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1: Arizona Democratic Senator Mark Kelly told NBC's Meet the Press that the Iran war has become a disaster, criticizing the administration for entering the conflict without a clear strategic goal.
2: This thing has been a disaster, and it's been a disaster for the American people. In a time when they couldn't afford their lives, this president gets us into this war, and costs then continue to skyrocket.
1: Kelly also warns of rising costs, including higher gas prices and military spending. No one is in custody after six people were wounded in a mass shooting on Chicago's West Side. Perry Williams reports.
3: Yesterday morning's gunfire happened in the 900 block of North Central Park Avenue. Witnesses say a party was attended by more than 100 people, and it took place on Saturday night and appeared peaceful.
4: It didn't seem like it was going to be a problem, but again, that element is always around.
3: Two of the victims were listed in critical condition. One victim arrived at a hospital on their own.
1: The nearly $4 million in beer sales during the Iowa Hawkeyes games in Kinnick Stadium last year may have come with some downside.
5: The Cedar Rapids Gazette reports nearly 300 people were ejected from Kinnick Stadium during the Hawkeyes' 7 home games last season, more per game than the entire 2018 season. UI athletic leaders say they don't necessarily connect the increase in unruly fans with alcohol sales. They say they become more proactive about policing unruly behavior after fan complaints over the past few seasons. I'm Craig Michaels.
1: I'm Ron Warner, USA Radio News.
6: This is Denny Gillum, here to tell you about an amazing new book, The Miracle Man, written by a good friend of mine. 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
7: Hello, TPC family. 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The purpose of the Conservative Citizens Foundation is to promote the principles of limited government, individual liberty, equality before the law, property rights, law and order, judicial restraint, and states' rights, while at the same time exploring the dangers posed by liberalism to our national interests and cultural institutions. The Conservative Citizens Foundation also seeks to educate the public on the dangers of extremist ideologies like critical race theory and cultural Marxism. I've worked with the good people at the Conservative Citizens Foundation for many years, and their work comes with my complete endorsement. For more information and to keep up with all the latest conservative news headlines, please check out their website, AmericaFirst.com. 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
8: From the heart of our nation's capital in Washington, D.C., bringing compelling interviews, insightful analysis, taking you beyond the headlines and soundbites into conversations with our nation's leaders and newsmakers, all from a biblical worldview. Sitting in for Tony is today's host, Jody Heiss.
9: Right now they're talking to us about making a deal, but if we didn't do it tough, there would be no talking.
10: No, you can't bribe them. You got to beat them, and we're beating the hell out of them, but we'll see how it turns out. Right now, they have very friendly negotiations going on.
11: That was President Trump earlier today addressing the conflict in Iran. Welcome to this Monday, July 27th edition of Washington Watch. I'm your host today, Jody Heiss. An honor to be filling the shoes of Tony Perkins. Thank you so much for joining us. All right, coming up on today's program, the bombing in Iran has stopped, at least temporarily, and negotiations have resumed. The big question is whether or not this latest round of talks will lead to any meaningful ceasefire. Texas Congressman Keith Self will be joining us in just a few moments to discuss the Iran negotiations, as well as some key bills that the House passed this week that are now on their way to the Senate. Plus, retired Lieutenant Colonel Jonathan Conricus, a senior fellow at the Foundation for Defense of Democracies, he will be joining us to preview Israeli Prime Minister Benjamin Netanyahu's meeting with President Trump tomorrow here in Washington, D.C. And then there's a new study that has found Christians are using artificial intelligence more than the average American. And they're using it both in their personal lives as well as at work. But what are the risks of relying upon AI for matters of faith? Dr. Scott Ray, professor of philosophy and Christian ethics at Biola University, will break all of that down with us, both the opportunities of AI as well as the potential dangers. So all that and much more is coming your way on today's edition of Washington Watch. Let's begin with some news coming out of our nation's capital. The Senate convened this afternoon, and their agenda for this week is expected to focus on a cloture vote on the nomination of Jay Clayton to serve as the next director of national intelligence. And they're also going to be considering the NDAA, the National Defense Authorization Act, with negotiations over funding our government. And joining us now to get us all started for today is Washington Stand reporter Casey Harper. All right, Casey, tell us about this new session this week in the Senate.
12: Yeah, thanks, Jody. Well, this afternoon, as you mentioned, Senate Majority Leader John Thune said that the Senate would move forward this week on the nomination of Jay Clayton to serve as Director of National Intelligence. In fact, in a clip we have earlier today on the Senate floor, Thune touted Clayton's accomplishments as U.S. Attorney for the Southern District of New York, and he had a message for Senate Democrats.
13: Amid a heightened threat environment, having a proven leader in this role is especially important. And Jay Clayton fits this mold. We will have a permanent director of national intelligence in place shortly. And I hope this will encourage my colleagues to stop blocking the reauthorization of the Foreign Intelligence Surveillance Act.
12: Now, naturally, the topic of the Iran war and the cost of that war was brought up by Senator Durbin. Over $37.5 billion has been spent so far, according to Secretary of War Pete Hegseth. Now, he said the White House is coming to Congress to ask for $88 billion more for the conflict in Iran, as well as a few other items. But Durbin said there are some questions to be answered about this conflict before Congress is willing to fork over any billions more.
11: Yep, big, big issues they're going to be dealing with. And, of course, the House is already recessed for their district work month. So it's going to be very interesting to see. Speaking, Casey, of the Middle East, Israeli Prime Minister Benjamin Netanyahu is traveling to Washington, D.C., primarily to attend Senator Lindsey Graham's funeral. But while he's here, he'll also be meeting with President Trump to obviously discuss the conflict in Iran, as well as other things. When are they going to be meeting, Casey, and what do you anticipate are going to be the top priority items of discussion?
12: Well, Prime Minister Netanyahu is arriving in D.C. today. He'll attend Senator Graham's funeral in Washington, D.C. tomorrow. Services are scheduled in South Carolina on Wednesday. Now, tomorrow he is scheduled for that face-to-face meeting with President Trump, where, of course, they're going to talk about the Iran war at the top of that agenda. Now, Israel has not taken part in a two-week U.S. bombing campaign this month that resulted in Iran firing on U.S. bases in response. And over the weekend, President Trump stopped that campaign. Iran said they would also suspend their attacks for as long as the U.S. is willing to do the same. So at least a temporary pause in the fighting here, which is an interesting development, Jody.
11: Well, speaking of Prime Minister Netanyahu, he sharply criticized New York City Democratic Socialist Mayor Zohran Mamdani in an interview yesterday. What was that all about?
12: Yeah, an unusual criticism from a foreign leader, but it probably wasn't unwarranted because Mamdani has been very publicly critical of Netanyahu. Now, Prime Minister Netanyahu said he plans to go to New York for the United Nations General Assembly, which is usually in September and is this year. But this comes after criticism from Mayor Zohran Mamdani. Mamdani was recently saying he was going to look into arresting Netanyahu as soon as he arrived for that UN event, but he recently announced that he's actually not going to follow through with that, and the law doesn't allow him to do so. Here's a clip from Netanyahu in an interview on this topic on Fox News yesterday.
14: That the whole thing that the mayor of New York is basing himself on, this criminal's bogus charges, that's what he's using, and look at what he's doing. He's fomenting hate. He's supposed to be the mayor of all New Yorkers, Jews, Christians, Muslims, everyone. But he's trying to turn one group against the other, and he's foisting hate and fear.
12: Now, Netanyahu went on to warn Iran against any more attacks on Israel, not wanting to draw them back in. He added that Israel's response in that case would be very forceful, Jody.
11: All right, Casey, thank you so much for these updates. A lot of issues at stake, and I want to turn our attention now to the situation regarding Iran. And joining us now to discuss this and more is Texas Congressman Keith Self. He's a member of the House Foreign Affairs Committee, and as I mentioned, from Texas, he represents the 3rd Congressional District there. He also served our country for over 25 years in the Army before retiring with the rank of Lieutenant Colonel. Congressman Self, always an honor to see you and to have you on Washington Watch. Thanks for joining us.
15: Great to be here, Jody. Thank you.
11: All right. So what do you make of the current pause on the U.S. military campaign against the Iranian regime? This pause now is coming after some 2 weeks of daily strikes. What's your take on it?
15: Frankly, I think it's more the domestic issues, the numbers of weapon systems that we have expended. In the midterms that are coming up, we need to finish this. We need to get it done. But look, Iran will be willing to talk until the cows come home because they have they will delay it because they're rebuilding faster than we thought they would. So that's a key point that I think in all this discussion, we don't need to lose. Iran is not taking the years to rebuild. They are rebuilding very fast. President Trump is in a tough position right now. He's got the domestic issues. He's got the election coming, and he's got Iran rebuilding fast. It's a complex situation.
11: Yeah, it really is. So let me take one of those points that you just mentioned. The pause taking place now, as you said, probably for above any other reason, just the fact that we're getting dangerously low on our munitions stockpile. So I know there's been some requests, some emergency supplemental spending requests that have been sent to Congress, including a $21 billion replenished request. So where does all this stand? Where are we on all of that? Where is our munitions stockpile, and how dangerously low are we?
15: Well, I don't have the classified numbers, Jody, but I will tell you the former USAR commander, General Donahue, told me that he was dangerously low in Europe before he left the position. So I will tell you, I'm concerned about this because we know that our defense industrial base cannot produce munitions fast enough for us to fight a major war like against China. We're an inordinate amount of Iran. It takes time to replenish. It takes time to get the factories going at full speed. And frankly, three periods per day working give us enough munitions. That's why the Secretary of War is so focused on getting the defense industrial base working fast.
11: All right, we've temporarily lost Congressman Keith Self. But what a powerful point that he's bringing up here, that our munitions systems are getting dangerously low. And as he mentioned, he does not have the classified information on that as in terms of precisely where our numbers are. But he, as a lieutenant, retired lieutenant colonel, is extremely concerned with the reality of where we are at this point of the game at such a critical time. I understand we have Congressman Self back with us. Can you hear me?
15: I certainly can, Jody.
11: All right. Let me ask you this. U.S. Ambassador to the U.N., Mike Waltz, yesterday was on Meet the Press, and he commented that while President Trump is keeping all options on the table, the president is also giving some talks, negotiations with Iran, some space. So we've got both of this going on, some talks, negotiations at the same time. There's munitions concerns. There's the economic pressure both on Iran and the United States. We can look at this both ways, but all options are on the table. Is there anything in your opinion that should be off the table at this point?
15: Well, frankly, all options open are what every president said when he goes into any military conflict. It's code word for I will do whatever's necessary to include, and it's code word, it's never happened, for a nuclear attack. I do not believe we contemplate a nuclear attack on Iran, but we do need, all attention is on the Strait of Hormuz, but I think we do need to address those 900 pounds or so of enriched uranium that they still have somewhere, Pickaxe Mountain, somewhere. So I think we also need to focus on that.
11: Let me ask you this, as our time's slipping away here, but the Senate today is at least in the procedural vote of confirming Jay Clayton as the next director of national intelligence. But one of the conversations, no doubt, that's going to be involved in all of this is Section 702 of FISA, the Foreign Intelligence Surveillance Act. A lot of issues and with that on privacy rights. Where does all this stand? How do you see this unfolding?
15: Well, I've heard the word FISA for the first time in weeks. We haven't heard about it since we last went through this. And I say the same thing I've said all along. Get a warrant if you're going to surveil U.S. citizens. They're fighting it hard. The intelligence community is fighting it hard. But look, they said if it lapsed, the 78 Super Bowls, the World Cup, was in danger. Well, the World Cup wasn't in danger. We pulled it off very well. Collection is continuing. So I say what I've always said, get a warrant if you're going to surveil U.S. citizens.
11: I mean, that's a constitutional issue. I really, yes. Congressman Self, I struggle with why this is such a battle in Congress, both in the House and the Senate. There's some that just do not seem to understand what you just said. Just get a warrant. This should not be rocket science on this. But I want to thank you, as always, Congressman Keith Self from Texas, for joining us. Always good to see you, my friend.
15: Great to see you, Jody. Thank you.
11: All right, coming up, we are going to zero in on the upcoming meeting between President Trump and Israeli Prime Minister Benjamin Netanyahu. That meeting will be taking place tomorrow, so stay with us. We'll dive deeper into it next.
16: America, what formed the fabric of our freedom? What stitched together the hearts of those that fastened the stars and stripes? 250 years ago, our founding fathers penned the invisible words woven within every heart, that all men are created equal, that they are endowed by their Creator with certain unalienable rights, that among these are life, liberty, and the pursuit of happiness. Unite with others who will pledge to defend these eternal truths today at Family Research Council's Pray Vote Stand Summit, September 24th to the 26th at Cornerstone Chapel outside Washington, D.C. In 1776, our country declared independence in reliance upon divine providence. In 2026, in the same spirit, we'll declare dependence upon God by gathering for a time of prayer, inspiration, and action. 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
18: As president of the College of New Jersey, now known as Princeton University, John Witherspoon taught 10 cabinet members, 60 members of Congress, 13 governors, 3 Supreme Court justices, Vice President Aaron Burr, and President James Madison. As a Presbyterian minister, Witherspoon was the only active clergyman to sign the Declaration of Independence. He was a gifted preacher and writer who let his faith direct his political activism. often voicing the link between earthly liberty and spiritual liberty. Witherspoon argued there is not a single instance in history in which civil liberty was lost and religious liberty preserved entire. President John Adams said of Witherspoon, he was a true son of liberty, but first he was the son of the...
11: Welcome back to Washington Watch. I'm your host today, Jody Heiss, filling in for...

0: the meeting between those two influence the talks between the United States and Iran? Well, joining us now to discuss this and more is retired Lieutenant Colonel Jonathan Conricus. He's a senior fellow at the Foundation for Defense of Democracies. He also served in the Israeli Defense Forces, the IDF. He served there for some 24 years as a combat commander in Lebanon and the Gaza Strip. He is also a former IDF spokesperson. Colonel Conricus, welcome to Washington Watch. It's an honor to have you with us.
1: Thank you, sir. Happy to be here.
0: All right, so tomorrow's meeting between President Trump and Prime Minister Netanyahu is the first in some 5 months. And before that, 5 months ago, the two were meeting much more frequently. So, first question, are these two leaders still on the same page?
1: Yes. Well, I believe it's the eighth meeting between Prime Minister Netanyahu and President Trump is on President Trump's second term, which according to Netanyahu is the most that any foreign leader has had the honor of meeting in person with the American president. Difficult to say if they are on the same page, but I think that the interests of the two countries may differ a bit, but the political interests of the two leaders are pretty much connected and they face similar challenges. Elections, midterms in the US, general elections in Israel at the end of October. And I think both leaders really want a foreign policy achievement to show their electorate that the decision to take on the evil Islamic Republic of Iran was a wise one and that it has paid off.
0: So are there any specific areas that jump off the page to you where the two leaders may not be on the same page?
1: I would say with the end goal, I think that President Trump can be totally satisfied, would be totally satisfied with just winning the war and getting a good political diplomatic deal out of it with an open Strait of Hormuz and an improved diplomatic situation. Whereas Netanyahu has been speaking a lot about total victory. And from an Israeli perspective, Israelis, the civilians here, we understand that as long as this regime exists, the Iranian regime, then we're going to continue to have trouble. And many Israelis want that regime to be dealt with in a totally different and much harsher way. So there's different, I think, goals here, and maybe Netanyahu wants to achieve more. I think he is well aware of the limitations and the more limited appetite in the U.S. and with President Trump, and that there probably isn't currently a desire to go beyond and actually challenge the Iranian regime. But from an Israeli perspective, you know, we look at this, we've been dealing with the Iranian regime for 47 years. We've been at the receiving end of much of their violence through various terror organizations. And I think that at the end of the day, the last engagement with the current engagement with the Iranian regime is a good one. It has weakened the regime. But from an Israeli perspective, the job isn't over yet.
0: So what do you think is the best way forward for the United States and Israel? Where's the middle ground, the sweet spot?
1: Well, you know, eventually what will, of course, determine the way forward is what President Trump wants and what the U.S. sees as the way forward. Israel will have a say and it'll, you know, be able to influence a few things here and there in the minor details. But whatever President Trump and his administration, the path that they chart is the path that we will go forward and we will do it together. What I hope is that we will find a way to really damage the offensive capabilities of the Islamic Republic of Iran, that we will be able to together weaken it to such an extent that they won't pose a regional threat, and that we will have at least a few years of stability before they try to destabilize the area again. Of course, first and foremost, the paramount issue here is the nuclear one. I'd say that jointly, the U.S. and Israel have pushed the Iranian regime back, and we've probably added a few years to their development cycle, but we're not out of the woods because the Iranian regime

0: according to every piece of intel that we have, still is very much focused on developing these nuclear weapons. So what I think should be achievable is to focus on that bare basics, on making sure that it'll take them a long time, the Iranians, before they can think of assembling a nuclear weapon. That, I think, is the minimum that the U.S. and Israel need to go for.
1: While I have you, and we've only got about a minute or so left, but I wanted to get your take on the talks that are underway between Israel and Lebanon. How do you think those are going?
0: I think they're going very well. They are historic. There's, I think, hope on both sides, on the Israeli side and on the Lebanese side, that we're going to see a different future for Lebanese and for Israelis. And there's a lot of good, positive power pushing these negotiations, headed by the brilliant Secretary of State Rubio, and with the active involvement of the Lebanese and Israelis. I think it has potential. We're seeing movement on the ground. For the first time, the Lebanese armed forces are now moving in, taking control over territory that the IDF is handing over to them. And that's a good sign. And I hope that it will continue, and we'll have a dismantled Hezbollah, state sovereignty of the Lebanese state. And I think that so far, even though the Iranian regime and the Russians and a few others are trying to interfere, it's proceeding according to plan. And that is really something that we should cherish and be very thankful for.
1: Absolutely. Well, I tell you, there's so much taking place, and I just want to say thank you so much for joining us today, retired Lieutenant Colonel Jonathan Conricas, Senior Fellow, the Foundation for Defense of Democracies, and former IDF spokesperson. An honor to have you joining us today. Thank you.
0: Thank you,
1: sir. All right,
0: sir.
1: Friends,
0: thanks,
1: stay tuned. We'll share next an interview that Tony had with House Speaker Mike Johnson at last week's Social Conservative Policy Conference. It's an incredible little piece that you don't want to miss, so stay with us. We'll be back right after the break.
2: News this hour from Town Hall. I'm Keith Peters in Washington. There's an update on the health of Senator Mitch McConnell, who's going to stay in rehab a little longer.
3: The update includes a statement from the Congressional Office of the Attending Physician stating 84-year-old Senator McConnell has not yet been medically cleared to leave a rehabilitation facility where he's undergoing physical therapy. It means he will miss the annual Fancy Farm Picnic, which features speeches from politicians throughout Kentucky who are running for office. McConnell is not running for re-election. He was admitted to a hospital last month and revealed weeks later that it was because of fall. The attending physician's report also says McConnell's bout with childhood polio continues to be a significant factor in his mobility. Ed Donahue, Washington.
2: A Secret Service agent is arrested for allegedly participating in a college hazing.
4: Florida authorities have arrested a U.S. Secret Service agent and two other men on felony charges, saying they committed brutal beatings as part of a fraternity hazing ritual. One of the defendants, 29-year-old Marquez Christopher Pinder, is an agent in the Miami field office and is now on administrative leave. Pinder and the two other defendants are charged with felony hazing, aggravated battery, and attempted manslaughter. Pinder's arrest warrant says a University of Miami graduate student and another young man required hospitalization for severe injuries after they were beaten with paddles and canes in April. I'm Lisa Dwyer.
2: The Trump administration has asked the Supreme Court to allow for now an executive order targeting mail-in voting. This request follows an appeals court decision that blocked the order in nearly half the country. On Wall Street, the Dow by 262 points, the NASDAQ dropped 43, the S&P 500 advanced by 1, oil near $82 a barrel. More at townhall.com.
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1: Thank you for joining us today on Washington Watch. Welcome back. I'm Jody Heiss, an honor to be filling in today for Tony, and glad to have you with us. Last Friday, House Speaker Mike Johnson joined Tony Burgess on stage at the annual Social Conservative Policy Conference, and they actually did a recording there of Tony's weekend program, which many of you follow, this week on Capitol Hill. But among the topics that they discussed was the threat that's posed by recent primary election wins by Democratic Socialist candidates. So that's such an important topic. We wanted to take a little bit of time and share a little bit of that conversation with you. So here is what Speaker Mike Johnson had to say.
6: This is serious business, and I think people understand the stakes are so high. You and I were talking off stage a little while ago, and I said, you know, if somebody had told us even 10 years ago that on the 250th anniversary of the greatest nation in the history of the world, we would be in an open contest about whether we're going to maintain a constitutional republic or go down this dark, dangerous, deadly road to communism. But that is what we are facing in a midterm election. And that's why I think this midterm is unlike any other. We are deciding, somebody said outside, this isn't a referendum on Donald J. Trump. It's a referendum on Thomas Jefferson. I mean, the foundational principles of the nation are imperiled. And you have a rising number of barbarians who are coming up through the primary system in the Democrat primaries.
7: And they're going to win these seats because these are in deep blue seats.
6: By my count, we're up to, I think, 29 of these people, okay? And they espouse crazy, radical, un-American views. They want no borders. They want no prisons. They want to eliminate entire institutions like the U.S. Supreme Court. They want to remove the presidency. They want to pack the Supreme Court. They think the House itself should run the whole government, which, by the way, they want to assume all the power control over production. And it's madness. And there's a bunch of them coming up through the system. I will be administering the oath to people who have open disdain for the founding principles of their country. It's an unprecedented time. And so I'm telling you, people who love America and common sense have to get off of their good intentions right now and get engaged. Your neighbors, your family, your friends at church, everybody needs to understand. This one's for all the marbles, and we are not overstating that. It's not campaign rhetoric.
7: So there really, this has to be addressed on two fronts. First, we have the short-term front of this election,
6: yes,
7: where we need to encourage our friends, family, church members to be registered and to be voting. But long-term, I think we need to step back and ask, how did we get here?
6: It's an important question, and it reminds us that we have an educational component to this. When we fail to be students of history, then we're apt to repeat it. And communism, socialism, is a step towards communism. That's what this is. It's a battle towards communism, Marxism. It has never, never worked. It won't, because it defies the most basic principles of the fallen nature of man and the existence of God. Communism begins with a premise. Marxism begins with a premise that there is no God. The state is the God. It will never work. And it has led to the murder of tens of millions of innocent people in the 20th century alone. And we have to recognize that. This is what we're up against, and it is an un-American proposition.
7: Is it not filling a vacuum that's been created by the retreat of that moral component of our society?
6: I think you're right to point that out. I mean, I think when we lose our bearings, when we lose our sense of what the founding and guiding principles are of the nation, which, of course, derive from Scripture themselves, that's how our framers set it up, then we are apt to fall into a lot of untruth, and that's what's happened. So you have a lot of young people who are swayed with this idea that they'll get free stuff, you know, and no one seems to want to finish and explain to them, you might get a few free things for a short while, but you're going to give up your freedom, and ultimately you might have to give up your life. That's what's happened in history. Again, not hyperbole, but on the 250th anniversary, you and I, all of us, have a great opportunity to engage in this sort of educational process, to remind the people coming behind us of what the truths are and why they must be defended. Reagan, I always think of the words of Reagan on this point. He said, you know, remember, freedom is never more than one generation away from extinction. And we do not pass it in the bloodstream. It has to be fought for, protected, taught, passed along to the people coming behind us, so they'll have the same liberty, opportunity, and security that we've always known and frankly too often taken for granted.
7: You mentioned being a happy warrior. We, as most of our audience are Christians, conservatives. You know, we come at this from a position of hope, regardless of what may happen. However, we are at a moment where I think the church, Christians, let me use that term, have been somewhat timid to bring their faith into the public square because, you know, all this stuff from the left separates church and state. And so we've just kind of, you know, we don't like conflict. We don't want to force it.
6: Yeah.
7: But we're at a point where we've got to be bold and courageous, do we not?
6: We have to, or our system cannot survive. I have a little whiteboard illustration I do when I'm on university campuses, and I walk them through a little word picture of why our nation's different and extraordinary, different than any nation ever before or since. In 1776, a band of patriots came along, and they rejected the divine right of kings philosophy, where there is an almighty hovering up in the sky, but the lowercase k, the king, is the sovereign, and he's the one that gives the people their rights. We just erase the middleman, and we said no, we're one nation under God. As Lincoln articulated, summarized in the Gettysburg Address, he said we're dedicated to this proposition that we are one nation under God, and a government of the people, by the people, for the people themselves should not perish from the earth. The only way to maintain that, they understood, if you don't have an earthly king, a sovereign, a boss, and the people are their own boss, that's self-government, it's our experiment, they must be guided by religion and morality, because the fallen nature of man will lead to chaos. Washington said, of all the dispositions and habits which lead to political prosperity, religion and morality are the indispensable supports. John Adams came next. He said, our Constitution is made only for a moral and religious people. It is wholly inadequate to the government of any other. If we abandon those basic principles, we're in trouble. Reagan also summarized, he had a way with words. He said, if we ever forget that we're one nation under God, we'll be a nation gone under. And that's what we have to remind the generation coming behind us.
7: So it's time not to be silent, but to be bold,
6: engaged,
7: courageous, and to engage in the process.
1: Wow, a powerful part of the discussion that Tony had with House Speaker Mike Johnson during his weekend program this week on Capitol Hill. All right, much more coming up on Washington Watch. Practicing Christians are using AI more than average Americans. We'll talk about it right after the break. Stay with us.
8: Exodus chapter 9, verse 1 says, thus says the Lord God of the Hebrews, let my people go, that they may serve me. You see, America has freedom for a purpose. The question is, are we living by that purpose today? In Scripture, deliverance and freedom is never an end in itself. It is a liberation unto obedience, to worship, and to a covenantal relationship. God's demand to Pharaoh was not freedom for freedom's sake, but freedom so his people could identify with and belong to and serve him. Freedom that is not used to serve God will not endure. One of the founders actually echoed a similar warning. Thomas Jefferson wrote, indeed, I tremble for my country when I reflect that God is just and his justice cannot sleep forever. See, the founders understood we as a nation would be accountable to God for what he had granted to us. They sought freedom for a purpose. And that freedom was given to us as a nation for that same purpose, to serve God, to honor him, and to live as a people under his authority. In this 250th anniversary year, we must ask the question, are we living by that purpose today as a nation? Lord, we thank you for the godly foundation and heritage of our states. And Lord, we would return to an understanding of the freedom that you've granted to us, that freedom has a name.
1: Thank you for joining us today on Washington Watch. I'm Jody Heiss, filling in today for Tony. It may come as a surprise to many of you. I would suspect it probably does, as it did to me. But practicing Christians are reportedly using AI, of course, that's artificial intelligence, practicing Christians are using AI more often than most Americans in both their personal lives and at work. This comes according to some research by the Barna Group. They found that 31% of U.S. adults say that they use AI in their personal life often or very often, 31%. But among practicing Christians, 44% say they use AI in their personal life often or very often. And similar figures were found when asked about the use of AI at work. 26% of U.S. adults said they use AI at work often or very often, while 39% of practicing Christians said the same. So with AI use on the rise, what should Christians keep in mind as they engage this new frontier? Well, joining us to discuss this is Dr. Scott Ray. He's professor of philosophy and Christian ethics at Biola University. He's also dean of the faculty at Biola's Talbot School of Theology. Dr. Ray, welcome to Washington Watch. Indeed, an honor to have you.
9: Well, Jody, thank you. It's great to be with you and happy to talk about this really important subject.
1: Yeah, so are you surprised that practicing Christians are outpacing nearly every population segment in our country when it comes to AI adoption and use?
9: Well, I'd say I'm not particularly surprised. And in some areas, I think it's understandable. Other areas, I think it's disappointing. If practicing Christians are using AI and chatbots and things like that to supplement their spiritual life, then I think that's a whole different thing than using it at work or in other aspects of their personal life. I'm less concerned about those things, much more concerned about the way it's used as almost a substitute in cases for church and community and relationships. Those are the things that actually were designed by God to cultivate our sanctification and our spiritual life.
1: Yeah, so let's just dive into that a little bit more, because I think that's a great point here. So most practicing Christians who use AI are doing so just seeking information, practical guidance, information, or whatever. Only 25% of them use it to literally try to advance their faith, to ask questions about their faith. But still, nearly half of practicing Christians say that they would trust AI with their spiritual growth. That is a little concerning based on what you were just talking about, isn't it?
9: Well, I'd have issues to take with that, because I think early on, at least, AI was sometimes an acronym for allegedly inaccurate. And it, you know, I'm not sure I would trust it. I mean, there are a lot of things I would trust it for basic information. And I think using it as some, you know, as some shortcuts to do some things in the workplace or in your private life, some of that, I think, is a case of no harm, no foul. But when it becomes a substitute for real relationships, what I call the IRL relationships in real life, relationships where it becomes a substitute for community, where our spiritual life becomes a solo enterprise as opposed to a team sport, which is the way it was designed. You know, Jody, we were created for community, and I'm convinced that it's relationships in real life are the primary means by which God irons out the rough edges in our character and sharpens us into Christ-likeness. And our spiritual life was never intended to be easy or convenient. And I think if you ask the early church or the writers of the New Testament what they thought about the idea of our spiritual life being both easy and convenient, they would wonder, what on earth are you talking about? But I understand the temptation. Community is messy because real relationships are messy. And, you know, my seminary mentor used to say, he said, if you ever find an ideal church, don't join it because you'll ruin it. And, you know,
1: yes.
9: I think we have to recognize that our communities are filled with miserable, wretched, depraved, self-centered sinners just like us. But that's the way that God has ordained our spiritual life to take place. And I think, you know, for example, one place I think it'd be okay is, let's say that somebody is really new to Christian faith, has just come to faith, or just returning to Christian faith, and they want to use an AI chatbot in order to get them started back into a relationship to God or back into a community of fellow believers. I think that's okay as long as it's used as a starter, sort of like training wheels, but not a substitute for riding a bike. And the riding the bike is that's the real thing of which our spiritual life is supposed to be done.
1: Yeah, and one of the dangers with AI in general is this whole concept of community. It acts as though it knows you and is like your best friend. It always comes back with, that's a great thought. You really bring up, and it comes back with these type of comments. And that brings me to another question here. The Barna Group also found that Christians want their pastor's guidance on AI. But we have a lot of practicing Christians actually using it perhaps more than their pastors. So I just lay this out for you. What advice would you give both to pastors and churches and Christians when it comes to AI?
9: Well, I'll start with pastors. And I think using it is okay to sort of prime the pump to get ideas for a message or for a session with somebody. But when it comes to turning authors into editors, then I think we've gone too far with it. And I'm not thrilled about pastors using AI to write their sermons, even if it's fully disclosed. I don't like that idea, because an AI chatbot cannot be filled with the Holy Spirit in the same way that a human being can. And I want pastors to preach and teach God's word, having filtered it through their own experience and their own lives, and their own wrestling with the biblical text, and their own wrestling with welcoming that into their lives as a friend. And I want our people to do that too. I want people to wrestle with the Bible, because there are parts of the Bible I think that demand our concentration. They demand that we be fully attentive to what God is saying to us and to how God is moving in our lives to see areas of application. And I think, Jody, what we've discovered is that the chatbots have this what they call a syncophancy built into this, where they are the algorithms make the bot a syncophant, which means they butter us up, they agree with us, they tell us how great we are. And the New Testament doesn't do that. The New Testament's encouraging, but it's also very challenging. And I have yet to see AI chatbots say, that's really a terrible idea. You ought to think about something else. Or I think or to say something like, that says something really terrible about your character if you would consider that. Those algorithms are not designed to challenge us in the way that the scriptures do and in the way that our pastors ought to.
1: Well said. I want to thank you so much for joining us, Dr. Scott Ray, Professor of Philosophy and Christian Ethics at Biola University. I want to continue our discussion with this focus on technology and turn to the area of social media. There's been a lot of debate and discussion after France became the first country in the European Union to ban social media for children under the age of 15. And as we discussed on this program as recent as last week, decisions about children's social media usage should be the responsibility of parents. But we recognize that with the continued advancement of technology, as we're discussing now, like AI, parents probably need some more help. So what can parents do to keep their children safe when it comes to social media? Well, joining me now to discuss this is internet safety expert Donna Rice Hughes. She's the president and CEO of Enough is Enough. Donna, welcome to the program. Let me just jump right into this. We recognize that God has entrusted parents, not the civil government, to be the primary authority to raise their children. But it's such a difficult world that we're living in, even with those parents who are most attentive. They can't always control what their kids are getting through the internet. So parents may not even know where to begin. So let's start there. How would you advise parents who are watching and listening right now? What should they be doing?
10: Well, first of all, parents need to realize that no child, including their own, is immune from online dangers and risk. And there are many, and they are severe. So anytime a child has an internet connected device. That's a smartphone, a laptop, a gaming console, you name it. They're connected to all the good and all the bad. And the bad and evil people are out there looking for vulnerable kids. I mean, they are scouting and fishing online for vulnerable kids. So this is really important. So the government does have a very specific role because we have to have good laws in place to protect especially the most vulnerable, which are our children. Also, social media was never designed for kids. It was designed for 18-year-olds and up. You remember when Facebook first started? It was for college kids and up to connect. So just the design of these platforms are not safe. Okay. They were not designed with safety in mind. And so now you've got AI added to this. And I do want to talk about AI in just a minute as well. You've got online gaming platforms. So sexual predators and traffickers are using these platforms to groom your children. And parents just simply can't keep up with this. They're overwhelmed. I've been doing this for 33 years. They need help. And so if you've got two kids with each one has a gaming console, each one has a smartphone, each one has a laptop, a parent has got to figure out how to turn on all the controls on all these different devices. And then if they're on three or four social media sites, then they got to figure out how to do all that. So what we've done is Enough is Enough is we put guides together, interactive guides. For instance, we did one on social media, and I don't think I can put it up here for you to see it. I don't know. I will try. Can you see that? No, probably not. Okay,
1: we can, but it's very small. Yeah.
10: Mm-hmm. No, I've got it. Okay, good. You've got it here. So we got the top social media apps. And if you look on the back, we've got what parental controls they have, what kinds of policies they have and everything else. And if you see a green check mark, that will take you to the tutorial on how to actually use that particular safeguard. All right. So we did the one-stop shop for you. We did this for gaming platforms, AI chat companions, internet service providers, and they're all on our website at enough.org. So just go there and look for these and use them. We update them regularly. So parents do have a role. There are also laws in this country. For instance, Florida, they banned social media for kids under 16, and they're fining these companies when they are letting kids under 16 on their platforms. So, but these companies, by and large, at least there's not a federal law yet, and I doubt there ever will be because of the lobby of the big tech community to fight any kind of regulation in the United States. And let me just say this.
1: The study
10: just came out. The 11 of the big tech companies, AI, social media, you know, all of them, spent $41+ million in the first 6 months of this year lobbying the federal government to not pass any of the legislation that's sitting there waiting to get passed to hold these companies accountable.
1: Wow. All right, we've only got a couple of minutes left, and I do want to get to, I don't know if you heard the previous guest, but we were talking about AI, and you mentioned a moment ago that you want to hit on AI as well. Among the concerns that's growing among AI is the dangers of AI-powered toys and AI chat companions that are being introduced into children's lives every day. So yeah. What do you say about this? What advice do you give as it relates to AI for parents?
10: Well, it's a very dangerous world right now in AI because AI is not regulated. And the AI companies are part of this big lobbying effort, even lobbying the White House not to put any kind of guardrails around AI. So what we are telling parents is there are no guardrails around AI right now. So you have to recognize that, yes, sometimes ChatGPT and Claude can be used for good reasons, but these chatbots are also digital enablers and they're digital spies. They are collecting data on your child and on you, by the way, to actually program their algorithms, all right, that make them more sympathetic and more sycophant, as you just heard your guest say, and to mirror what, for instance, a child is saying. So there was a study that came out last year that 1 in 3 kids prefer the companionship of their AI chatbot over a real person. This is very dangerous. And we've seen suicides happen because in many cases, these chatbots are actually writing suicide notes for these kids right. that are depressed. So we've got to be very, very careful. We do need the government to regulate. We need guardrails around all this technology. And we need to realize we're in a war. All right. And FRC,
1: yes, we are.
10: You can really help us in terms of lobbying because you're a C4, we're a C3. But parents, beware. Your child's not immune. You need to be the first line of defense. And we have the tools to help make navigating the online world easier for you at enough.org.
1: And I want you to be able to tell us where to get those tools. But the algorithms, I literally had AI one time tell me, I'll be praying for you as I was doing research. It had developed enough information to know my, and I immediately respond, to whom are you praying? And it came back saying, oh, blah, blah, you know, it started tripping all over. It says, Donna Rice-Hughes, President and CEO of Enough is Enough. We've only got a few seconds. Tell us where people can get more information on Enough is Enough.
10: Yeah, our website, internetsafety101.org, is a one-stop shop for parents. 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I just spoke at a conference today with Tim Tebow.
1: We've got to wrap it up.
10: Yeah, so internetsafety101.org, you're the first line of defense, and pray for your kids.
1: Thank you.
10: The Holy Spirit will guide you. Okay.
1: That's all we have. See you tomorrow.
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2: 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You are doing really well, and Mary and your whole group have done a fantastic job.
3: President Trump visited Michigan, promoting his auto industry agenda ahead of the midterms.
2: We're building more auto factories and more plants than at any time in the history of our country. And someday the fake news is going to be writing stories about it. They don't like to write those stories. That's why they call them the fake news.
3: At GM's Milford Proving Ground, Trump said his tariffs on foreign vehicles have increased domestic production and benefited American auto workers. Michigan Senate primaries are a week away. Seattle police are searching for a second suspect after gunfire at a weekend food festival killed 3 people and wounded several others.
4: A 19-year-old male was declared deceased at the scene. On scene, a 44-year-old male was declared deceased. Our paramedics transported a 56-year-old female in serious condition who passed away at Harborview Medical Center.
3: A 15-year-old boy has been arrested on firearms and assault charges, while investigators believe the 2 shooters knew each other. MySpace might be making another comeback attempt. The platform's current owners, brothers Chris and Tom Vanderhook, say they are planning a relaunch of the once dominant social network, hoping to offer an alternative to today's algorithm-driven platforms. MySpace has struggled through previous revivals, but the owners say they are committed to bringing back the brand. For USA Radio News, I'm Anthony Lucero.
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Ladies and gentlemen, it's the Ron Edwards American Experience Talk Show, where our unalienable rights are celebrated. 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

0: good day, good day, and welcome. I'm Ron Edwards, and this is the Ron Edwards American Experience Talk Show. It's an honor to be back with you. Of course, as usual, there's a lot of interesting things going on throughout our republic and around the world. And in the state of Michigan, as the Wolverine State prepares to get ready for its primary election coming up on August the 4th, leftist Muslim Michigan U.S. senatorial candidate Abdul El Said has likened a win over an opponent to putting an ogre on a pike. It says that everyone else gets the message. And I don't know exactly what that means, but it's still very interesting that, you know, you have this kind of an individual who's running for a major office in our republic. Someone who literally does hate the United States of America, who's part of a religion, a political religion, by the way, Islam, that is hell-bent on literally overthrowing our exceptional nation way of life. A religion, a political religion, that is totally opposed to the concept of a constitutionally limited republic that recognizes our God-given individual rights and liberties. And so we have this guy, his opponent in the primary, is supported by Governor Whitmer, another Democrat, Haley Stevens. And she's also almost as leftist as he is. The only difference is that she is not a Muslim, but, Democrats 1, Democrat 2, they basically support the same things, with or without the Muslim tag. But it is what it is. And this is yet another reason why the Republicans really need to get their act together. You have a situation in Washington where you have John Thune, the senatorial leader, who because of his big ego, his big hatred of Donald Trump, his big hatred of MAGA, making America great again, the concept of putting America first so that we can be the best that we can be, without realizing or ignoring the fact that the better America is, the better the world is. That is a fact that the gentleman named John Thune needs to recognize or care about. And you would think that an individual like John Thune, being a man, would have enough logic and common sense to understand that hating Donald Trump is not a good reason to go against making America great again, or the concept. But you have a lot of childish Republicans who have that same mindset. Whether it's Susan Collins, Murkowski of Alaska, Aunt Tillis, Tom Tillis. What a terrible individual he is. And it goes on and on. And I do declare that the rhinos are just as dangerous, if not more so, than the Democrats. Because I say so because you have the Republicans who have the majority in both the Senate and the House. And all they have to do is stick together on the right issues and vote them into existence so they can go to the president's desk for signage so that when the president is gone, we don't have to worry about them being overturned by a leftist president who may follow President Trump or a globalist Republican. The law will be the law. But you have these childish chumps who are really big time in their own mind and present, in my humble opinion, a clear and present danger to our beloved republic. And as I have said many times in this broadcast, it is of my opinion that people that govern in such a manner should be tapped on their shoulder and told to get out of the seat, give it up. If you work for a company, Progressive Insurance or whatever, and you, being paid by the organization to work on behalf of the company, you don't, and it's found out, guess what happens? You get tapped on the shoulder and told to get out of there. They may give you a cardboard box to take your belongings out, but you're gone. So there's no reason, logically anyway, that a government official should be deemed so special that if they aren't governing against the confines of the Constitution, that they're so special that they cannot be removed from office. I think that is inherently stupid. That borders on retardation. It's like we self-harm ourselves as a nation, and we don't look at situations in the manner that needs to be, you know, dealt with. And once we do see it, how long does it take to right some of the stupid wrongs that are going on in government? I mean, it just goes on and on and on. And who gets hurt? Our republic overall, and we, the American taxpayers. We're the ones who are endangered, and yet we are paying for this. And like a bunch of retards, too many of us just go along like a bunch of gaggling geese being shoved down a road. And it has to stop. People like Dr. Fauci, still walking around, as cocky as ever, even though his diary shows that he lied like a rudge to we, the American people, about Corona China virus fatality rates. Now, he's the former National Institute of Allergy and Infectious Diseases chief, who lied about the Corona China virus's fatality rate, initially telling the public it was 2 to 2.5%, but privately recording in his diary that it was more like, 3%. And I dare say it's more than that when you think of the many millions of people that have died or are currently sick as a result of these vaccinations. This explosive evidence is found in Fauci's own personal diary, documenting his day-to-day duties in the early days of the Trump administration Corona China virus response. Senator Rand Paul is on top of this. He's the chairman of the Senate Committee on Homeland Security and Governmental Affairs. He released the diary ahead of Fauci's appearance before the committee. But my question is, what's going to come out of it? Sure, more details may be eked out in the conversation with him. Well, what's going to happen? How many times have we had these schnooks, these schmucks, these crooks that sat before committees and nothing has happened? Nothing, no perp walks, no one's wearing silver bracelets on their way to the clink, no orange jumpsuits, nothing. This is crazy. During a March appearance on Hannity, Fauci said that the mortality rate for the Corona China virus is about 2.5%. The mortality for seasonal flu is 0.1%. The mortality for this is about 2.5%. It's probably lower than that. He said that it's closer to 1, but it's not true. The Corona China virus itself didn't harm a lot of people, but the shot did, all over the freaking world. And yet this guy, who not only indirectly harmed millions and millions of people, used to get off torturing little beagles, sticking their heads in plastic boxes that were filled with harmful insects, and he would just sit back and watch the insects eat the eyes out of the little puppies. I mean, what causes an individual to be so evil to enjoy such activities? I can't say it's amazing. It's just awful that we, the United States of America, can't produce better people than this to be in positions of authority, especially when it comes to our health. Crazy work, man. Trump put a halt to the Iran escalation amid Pentagon air defense supply alert. Now, we knew that the supplies were possibly going to be running low because of a couple of major reasons, which we'll get into when we return on the Ron Edwards American Experience.
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0: Welcome back, my friends. This is the Ron Edwards American Experience. I'm Ron Edwards. And, you know, before the break, I mentioned about how Trump is holding off on major Iran escalations after the Pentagon had warned of a depleted air defense stocks. And one of the reasons why there has been a depletion of stocks, not because of the Iran situation, that should not have been enough of a conflict to really, I guess, deplete our resources down so low. But the problem is, before Trump ever stepped back into the White House as president, the Uncle Joe Biden administration purposefully depleted many of our armaments. Whether it was tanks, trucks, guns, etc., even left our military dogs over there in Afghanistan, which were immediately murdered by the cruel Muslims. And so we have a situation where for years our military supplies were allowed to dwindle down, wasted, etc., etc., etc. And I find it very interesting, because I was wondering, why is it that Iran, which has been literally been getting clobbered, make no mistake, the United States has militarily beaten the crap out of them. But I kept wondering, scratch my head, and just trying to wonder what is going on. Why is it that they continue to have the wherewithal to continue to shoot at other ships, at ships going in the Strait of Hormuz? Well, it's great. It's the reason why, or big reason, is because the Chinese may be supplying Iran via the Belt Road Initiative land route, which goes through where? Pakistan. And I find that very interesting, because Pakistan has been one of the negotiating entities in this conflict? Wasn't it they who said, hey, let us mediate, let us mediate. Come on, come to the table in Pakistan and we can get along. Well, it's known famously as the Overland Route. While China is helping Iran, they are doing so to reestablish the Belt Silk Road in order to reestablish Chinese power in that part of the world, or establish it in that part of the world in a big way. And that has been the situation. And I doubt if it's Russia. Not because I think Russia's the big good guys around here, although I think they are better than China. It's because they've been involved for a long time with Ukraine in that battle, which has been going on longer than with our situation with Iran. So I doubt if they have the wherewithal to continue to just give tons and tons of missiles to the Iranians, because they have their hands full with Ukraine. So this is another reason why I have said for a long, long time that the United States needs to reestablish its military prowess to the point where she can fight two huge wars at one time. You have to rebuild the Pacific route, which goes all the way back around to islands that are, you know, off of Pakistan in that part of the world, all the way back in to China, off of islands that are near Hawaii. We have to reestablish a massive presence in that area.

And unlike the United States of America, China and other enemies, especially those in the Middle East, have these long, long-term visions or goals. I mean, they set them at 100-year blocks. And they go on from there. And that's why, in a sense, it's easy to detect what they're about and what they're doing and how to defend against them because, like I said, they have long-term goals. And what we need to do in the United States of America is put ourselves in a position that they believe that we're more powerful than they are. Notice I said to make sure they believe, because that's what counts. Because if the day ever comes that our major adversaries believe in their heart of hearts that we're suddenly very weak and vulnerable, life might be quite different here in the United States of America. We may be having to build bomb shelters all over the place like in Israel, or worse. So it just comes down to having common sense and being willing to put in the work to make sure that the United States of America remains powerful, strong, and not retarded. Now, why would I say that? Well, my attention is now turned to Germany, where in the once beautiful city of Berlin, they had a pride parade, and an Islamist terrorist suspect shot and killed by police who stabbed some of the participants in the unnatural participants parade. And so, and guess what the guy said before they took him out? Allah made me do it. So, glad he's gone. I doubt very seriously if that Islamist is having fun with 72 virgins. I really doubt that. He's probably going, ouch, ouch, ouch, ouch, ouch, ouch, if anything. But anyway, here's a poll out. It shows that the majority believe that the United States must finish the job in Iran. And that is true. Like many, I wasn't in favor of them going into Iran at this particular time because happened to agree with my friend Mark Taylor, who said, hey, it would have been wiser if they cleared the United States out domestically first. You get the vermin out that is here domestically. Get rid of these pockets of terrorists. I'll never forget when Pete Hegseth said months ago, we've got eyes on them. Well, why don't you get them out then, big fellow? Why don't you send in, military personnel and go after these people? Take them out. Do what you got to do. And that's what it should have been done first. Then go after Iran. So, a majority of general election voters believe that the United States must finish the job in Iran. According to a Tea Party Patriots Action Survey exclusively obtained by Breitbart News. The survey conducted by McLaughlin and Associates asked respondents about the Strait of Hormuz, identifying it as one of the world's most critical shipping lanes. Nearly 20% of the world's oil, plus a fifth of global natural gas, fertilizers and that grow our food, and the raw materials behind the plastics and everyday consumer goods passes through that Strait of Hormuz. Iran has blocked ships, launched attacks on cargo vessels, deployed mines, and demanded payments from ships trying to pass through. When Iran shuts down that waterway, Americans pay more for gas, groceries, and goods, and the rest of the world suffers even more. And the survey went on to ask, do you agree or disagree with the following statement? Iran should not be allowed to block, attack, mine, or export ships in the Strait of Hormuz. The vast majority, 72%, said they agree with that statement, while 17.5% disagree. Another 11% didn't know what to say. The survey also asked respondents if they believe that the United States should finish the job with Iran. Putting it this way, Iran has consistently threatened U.S. safety pursuing a nuclear program with the stated purpose

0: of destroying Israel and causing mass destruction to the United States. If we don't finish the job now, the United States may have to take further military actions months or years from now. Decisions about any specific military actions are for the president and commander-in-chief to make. But on the underlying goal, do you agree or disagree with the following statement? The United States must finish the job once and for all to protect the United States and our allies, which means ensuring that Iran can never, ever obtain a nuclear weapon and can no longer threaten American lives. Overall, 62% agreed with that. U.S. must finish the job and ensure Iran can never obtain a nuclear weapon. So, a majority, yeah. I mean, if you're going to jump into a fight, the worst thing you can do is decide not to win it.
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1: News this hour from Town Hall. I'm Keith Peters in Washington. Police now say there were at least three suspects involved in a food festival shooting near Seattle's Space Needle over the weekend, and that one of them was among those killed in the violence. Food vendor Adam Lombardo came to clean up the day after the deadly shooting at the Bite of Seattle Food Festival.
2: It's really sad because you think that three innocent people aren't getting up with their families. They had nothing to do with this. They just came to enjoy a food festival with people, with friends, with new friends, and they lost their lives in just what sounds like just amazing bloodshed.
1: The gunfire erupted about 6 p.m. Sunday during the Bite of Seattle Festival. Police say the shooting may have been gang-related, with two groups firing at each other. Mediators have made progress in efforts to bring the United States and Iran back to negotiations and prevent an all-out war in the Middle East. President Trump says Iran asked for more talks with the U.S.
3: Their people said, please don't shoot last night, the night before, the two nights. Don't do it. You know, we're having good talks. So we'll see what happens. I think there's a good chance that something could happen. And if it does, good. If it doesn't, we go back to doing what we were doing 2 days ago.
1: The U.S. has paused attacks after targeting Iranian areas in response to Iran firing at ships in the Strait of Hormuz. The Trump administration is preparing to ramp up funding by hundreds of millions of dollars for programs designed to counter China's growing influence worldwide. The administration notified Congress late last week that it intends to spend $175.8 million to replace outdated and aging undersea telecommunications cables in the Caribbean and Central America to prevent China from moving in. More on these stories at townhall.com.
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0: Ron Edwards, American Experience, a charter member of the emerging new mainstream media.
1: And we're back. This is the Ron Edwards American Experience. Yeah, President Trump is holding a rally in Milford, Michigan. He's currently in speech, and we'll give you updates on that. Cracker Barrel. Good news for Cracker Barrel. The horrible CEO, Julie Masino, she's out. They said, you got to go, Toots. But it kind of took him a long time to get rid of her. She stepped down. Actually, she won't be leaving until August 9th and has hopefully been replaced by a CEO who does not hate Cracker Barrel and American culture and doesn't hate the customers and will not target children for grooming. I mean, can you imagine that? Cracker Barrel, you go there and you get decent food and, just good old country American culture, right? And this female leftist goes in and ruined the place. Literally ruined the place. They even changed the menu. And some people said that the food was no better than McDonald's when they got finished with her leftist, I don't know, what, just to change it. I mean, if something is successful like that, why would you destroy it? But it is what it is. And see, that's indicative of what needs to happen across the country. There are leftists everywhere. I mean, these leftist freaks, they are in the churches, they are in education. They ruin everything. And if you want to experience a better life in this country again, we have to get these people out of authority, these leftist individuals out of authority. Because, listen, you cannot expect a good life if everyone that is against you having a good life is in control of the levers of society. If you expect to have good familial experiences, being able to raise your children in the way that they should go, so that when they are old, they do not depart. You have to get rid of the leftist influence out of the church, out of education, and definitely out of the home. Parents, if you really love your children, you have to stop allowing leftist teachers, or educators as they like to call themselves, you have to stop allowing their influence over your children. Because by doing so, you are helping to set this nation up for a massive collapse, possibly within the next 5 to 10 years. Because by that time, there will be so many millions and millions and millions of multi-generational leftists that have come through the government school system in America that will be hell-bent on destroying this country. It will be far beyond the 35% of domestic-born Americans who agree with the evil and are hell-bent on helping to destroy the country. In 10 years, it could be well over 50% of Americans who hate our constitutionally limited way of life. And see, one of the excuses that people use when going against our way of life is because, well, we're not living according to the Constitution anyway. Well, that's as retarded as getting rid of cars because dummies produced EVs that were no good, some of which blew up. So does that mean you get rid of all cars? And just because America has not 100% lived up to her constitutional values and biblical values, which the nation was founded on, you should just blow the whole thing up and make it 1,000 times worse? I don't think so. See, we need to, as they say, snap out of it. And if you, as a sovereign American, want a better life, not only for yourself, but your children and your children's children and beyond, you have to start fighting for that life now. We don't have time to dither around anymore. It's not like, I guess, the 1980s. Like we were, as young people, we were walking around in a dream world thinking, oh, because it was so great once the Reagan tax cuts and everything else kicked in, life was, just unbelievably well, wonderful. And it was just great. And I was so naive because of how well it was. I thought, boy, Americans won't let this go. And so it is a constant battle. It never ends. It will never end until the return of Jesus Christ. The constant battle between good and evil. Those who want to destroy and those who want to build. And we cannot forget that. And so we cannot be running around like stupid people and expecting things to remain nice because that's what we want. No, it's a battle. It is a constant battle. And so we don't have the time. This is a funny video on Gateway Pundit. An ICE agent, he's in his car, but he's dancing and trolling anti-ICE agitators outside of a Newark detention center. And protesters melt down and scream, and they're literally hollering, "You're literally trafficking human beings." Well, he caught 7 of them, and they're all illegal border crossers. So if he's taking them to be detained at a holding facility. This is hilarious. This guy has a great sense of humor. But that's another example of what and whom do these people think they are that are literally fighting against the government is finally doing something that is good, which is rare, and clearing out the illegal border crossers. And who do these yahoos think they are that they want to stop that good effort, which brings harm to all of us? This is crazy, this is crazy, crazy work. So, I guess that's the real deal, my friends. We have to, realize that PG time is over. All over Europe, it is a big warning signal to we, the people of the United States of America. As bad as things are here when it comes to the Muslims and the illegal border crossers, it's even much worse in Europe. Give you an example. A pregnant Polish mother is convicted and fined, not for committing a crime, but she simply spoke out against mass immigration. And the court rejected the prosecution's biased expert report, but they still found her guilty anyway. A 23-year-old university student, young mother, and pregnant woman has been convicted in Poland, of all places, for the crime of speaking the truth about mass immigration. Just a few days ago, the district court in Zamość found her guilty of inciting hatred and slapped her with a 3,000 PLN fine, roughly about $800 to $1,000, for remarks she made at a completely legal and peaceful Stop Immigration rally on July 19th, last year. She was pregnant and with her second child at the time of the verdict. Her husband, Adam, reached out to Gateway Pundit and shared the details of this outrageous free speech persecution under President Donald Tusk's left liberal-leaning government. And see, this is the kind of stuff that the Democrats would want to do to you and me for simply speaking out against things that are wrong. We'll be right back with more after this.
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5: And we're back. Welcome back to the Ron Edwards American Experience. We all know that one of the greatest threats to the United States of America is mass Muslim migration funded and pushed by radical left oligarchs who hate our Christian roots and everything America stands for. The brainwashed liberals or leftists that you've been seeing in the streets this past decade causing chaos and destruction are slowly being groomed. Little by little, bit by bit, they're being conditioned to commit even more heinous acts of violence against Christian MAGA. The line to cross gets pushed further and further away each time with every new orchestrated event to eventually get them comfortable to commit murder. And why is that? Because at some point, when they're forced with the choice to join radical Islam or be executed, they will not hesitate one second to join and hunt down your Christian family members in the streets and execute them. Don't believe me? It's already been done all over the world. It's been done every day in Nigeria. That's why all the Christians were chased out of the major Muslim nations throughout the Middle East. Oh, where are the Christians over there? They had to get out. Well, there's other schemes that are harming our republic. One of them is the scheme to eliminate private property and reorganize human society. Today, the very root of our nation's liberty, prosperity, and even private property ownership by individual sovereign Americans is under attack across our republic. You've got eminent domain, which is the biggest weapon of choice to allow private corporations to simply take property at will under the excuse of the common good, wind and solar farms. You've got carbon capture pipelines and massive AI data centers that are now covering vital farmland, which is a big heap of problem. And you've got private neighborhoods, too, being gobbled up. The property owners are given no choice in the matter, usually. It's gone. How is that possible in a nation that is supposedly built on the very concept of private property ownership and protection? Remember, they used to say, a man's house is his castle. For decades, we have faced the globally organized juggernaut called sustainable, designed by powerful forces to completely change and control human society. However, my friends, from the very beginning of the plan, our nation, which is based on the very concept of private property, has stood in the way. Yeah, we're that one country, which means we the people. And that's one of the many reasons why they don't like we the people. That's why the elites have people like Dr. Fauci to try to poison a lot of us, get us out of the way. Today, the tool every tyrant has ever dreamt of for complete control is in their hands. Yes, it is. AI is what it's called. So the train for control is ready to leave the station. But the way is blocked by those infernal property rights. What to do to allow tyranny to commence? Well, the real answer was found just over 20 years ago and is now in full swing. Yep, it started with the five black robe named Stevens, Souter, Ginsburg, Kennedy, and Breyer. In 2005, the Supreme Court of the United States handed down an opinion that shocked our republic. It was a case of Suzette Kilo versus the city of New London, Connecticut. The issue? The government taking the property from one private owner to give it to another private entity for economic development constitutes a permissible public use under the Fifth Amendment. It's amazing how they twist things to fit whatever they want to do. Now, in the year 2006, the city of New London saw a chance to take a big, huge, big bucks through tax revenues for a new downtown development project that was to be anchored by pharmaceutical giant Pfizer. The company announced a plan to build a $270 million global research facility in the city. The local government jumped at the chance to transform 90 acres of an area right next to the proposed research facility. Their plans call for the creation of the Fort Trumbull Development Project to provide hotels, housing, and shopping areas for the expected influx of Pfizer employees. And they were going to be jobs, so they said, revenues. Yeah, up the wang-wang. And that's what they said. Just one obstacle stood in the way of those grand plans. There were private homes in that space. No muss, no fuss. The city fathers had a valuable tool in their favor, and they would just issue an edict that they were taking the land by eminent domain. To get started, the city created a private development corporation to lead the project. Its first priority was to obtain the needed property. Now, you might wonder, why am I bringing this up today? Well, the reason why is because these AI projects, they are gobbling up a lot of valuable farmland. And I, you know, happen to be an individual who loves eating good food, especially good food that comes from private family farms. And as more and more of these private family farms are gobbled up, okay, what is left? The factory farms. Yep, the corporate farms that produce food that may not be the food you think it is. Why, just the other day I was reading a particular story about beef, ground beef, at Aldi's and a few other locations. And they're saying, hey, I think it was Walmart, Aldi's, and another store, where the ground beef isn't really meat. And I'm thinking, holy mackerelandy, I wouldn't go for meat there at those places anyway, never have, but the fact of the matter is, it's still disturbing to learn that places where millions of people shop all over the country, it's very possible that they're not actually buying what they think they are. And see, that's the danger we face. That's just one little bad aspect of this eminent domain gobbling up family farms. And while the city fathers of these little towns think, oh yeah, we get more money, yep, bop, bop, bop, bop, they're not thinking about the citizens that voted for them. Because they don't give a darn. Most of them probably get kickbacks, etc., etc., etc. They're corrupt political boobies who need to be thrown out of office. Because we cannot live as a nation without the family farm. I'm sorry, we can't. Do you want to have food that only comes from the giant factory farms where Bill Gates dictates what goes into what is so-called meat? Shots given, you know, plunged into chickens and turkey meat? I don't think so. This is yet another aspect of why we the people need to get more personally involved in the every aspect of this republic. Because after all, it is about we the people, isn't it? Which means we the people have a huge responsibility. We're paying for this madness, so we might as well get involved and clean it up. We cannot depend on President Trump. He's one man who's trying to do the best that he can. But he's got underminers right around him. Susan Wiles and the bunch of Christians down the hall from him. My gosh, who are they praying to? One has to wonder. Well, anyway, my friends, now that I see that my time is up, I do thank you so much for your time. And as I always say at this particular time, remember to pray for your nation, pray for your family, pray for your friends. Yeah, and even your enemies, if they get it right before it's too late. And do treat others the same way you want to be treated. That's the way it should be, my friends. So until next time, I'm Ron Edwards. Excelsior!
0: That's all, folks.
6: Tags, that stage right.

0: USA Radio News, I'm Anthony Lucero. President Trump says mediators have made progress towards restarting U.S.-Iran negotiations after 3 days without those strikes.
1: They want to meet at my meeting. We'll see what happens. There's a chance we could make a deal. Without what we did, they wouldn't even be talking to us. They requested a meeting through their surrogates and directly.
0: Tensions remain after Iran accused Ukraine of firing on a vessel in the Caspian Sea, killing a sailor, but there have been no attacks in the Strait of Hormuz. President Trump has called for signs to be placed outside the Smithsonian Institute, warning of alleged historical inaccuracies. During an appearance on CNN's State of the Union,
2: House Minority Leader Hakeem Jeffries said they'll explore every legislative avenue and every litigation avenue to stop the order.
3: Here's the thing. Black history is American history, and we are not going to let the extremists whitewash it. Not now, not ever.
2: Trump Friday ordered the Interior Department to place signs in front of the Smithsonian National Museum of American History in Washington, D.C., notifying visitors the museum exhibits need to be renovated. The administration recently accused the museum's director of radical activist ideology and undermining faith in American institutions. John Summers, USA Radio News.
0: Cracker Barrel has named a new CEO as turnaround efforts continue.
4: Cracker Barrel CEO Julie Messina will step down August 10th, with former restaurant executive David Deno taking over. Messina will stay on as an advisor through October to help with the transition. The leadership change comes as the company works to rebuild customer confidence after a controversial rebranding, while continuing efforts to improve sales, reduce debt, and strengthen long-term financial performance. Ron Warner, USA Radio News.
0: Wall Street closed mixed.
5: At the closing bell, the Dow Jones gained 262 points, the S&P rose a single point, and the NASDAQ lost 43. I'm Lizzie Radabali.
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8: 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The radiation is migrating inland and is moving across the entire country. 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

0: Okay, welcome back. Hour number two. Mitchell Henderson joins us this hour. We again get a chance to spend an hour with Mitch. His overview, his analyses, his insights are extraordinary about all things military-oriented and certainly military geopolitically oriented as well. The Iran war continues. Congress just okayed another $95 billion for Trump. Nothing for the American people. Add to that the $150 billion already spent, and that doesn't count the full amount that has been given to the parasitic state of Zionist Israel, which is nothing new, and you've got an issue of at least $250 billion spent on trying to bomb and blow up Iran and drive it into submission. It won't happen. Yesterday there was a story out, I ran it, that the U.S. is trying to put together an incredibly sophisticated operation to go in there and steal, take, appropriate, and otherwise control Iran's nuclear materials. Since when does a secret, hyper-sophisticated operation get put in the public news media beforehand? This is stupid. This whole thing is stupid. Hello, Mitchell, and welcome back.
1: Hello, good to be here. The Iranians don't watch CNN and Fox, so that's how come they can do that, I think.
0: It's funny. Gosh, it's so stupid, all of it. It's incredible. And we don't have the inventory to continue bombing Iran. We don't have the missiles. We don't have the bombs. We are 4 years behind in getting caught up with the so-called anti-missile defense Patriot system, which is apparently a pile of junk, according to a lot of people who have been associated with it. I've heard, I've read, I've listened. But whatever. And we've just about blown our entire stockpile of weapons for all intents and purposes. They're gone. We've given them to Ukraine.
1: Yes.
0: We've used them, burned them up on behalf of Israel's wars. We've given them to the Israelis. They went through them like, a hot knife through cold butter. It's just crazy. It's all crazy. So what do you see, my friend?
1: Well, I think if you look at the recent events, like the first event is that we're ceasing bombing because, well, we don't have enough air defense missiles to shoot down what Iran's going to send our way. So if the United States doesn't have these missiles, then this means Israel is pretty depleted also. Okay.
0: Yes,
1: the second thing is we're sort of depleted in bombs to bomb with. Okay.
0: Glide bombs, regular kinetic gravity bombs. We don't have them.
1: All of our bombs,
0: gone.
1: Everything. And when you look at anything like the air defense missiles, like the offensive weapons, you can just group the United States and Israel together because what we got is what they got. Okay. They don't have anything.
0: Well said.
1: They don't
0: That's why
1: have
0: Netanyahu is in D.C.
1: have.
0: Right now. Yeah.
1: Yes, and he made a comment this morning that you should pay attention to. He said if Iran sends more missiles to Israel, and he specifically said that not just missiles but drones, he said Israel will punish Iran on its own. Not including America. This will be Israel punishing Iran. It'll be extremely more harsh than what the United States is doing.
0: Well, said that again, did he?
1: So, okay. So here's the thing is, he can't say he's going to nuke them because Israel doesn't admit that they have nukes. But what weapons do they have that we don't give them? What weapons do they have in their own right that doesn't come from us? And the only weapon is nuclear weapons.
0: Okay. That's the only one. I can't think of anything else. I think it's obvious what he's talking about.
1: I think this is the way I see the discussions going on between Netanyahu and Trump now. So Trump really doesn't want to do a land thing. If he does a land thing, what he wants to do, and he wants to do it. He wants to take over Karg Island, and see that is the ultimate economic warfare against Iran. 90% of Iran's oil goes to Clark Island. If he takes it over, that cuts off, like, almost all of Iran's oil revenue. Okay.
0: That's right.
1: Not only that, but you have to realize that if Trump takes Clark Island, the United States will never give that back to the Iranian people, ever.
0: The Iranians know that.
1: They
0: know that.
1: Yeah, they'll never give it back to Iran. But once they take it, it'll be a permanent
0: militarily, Clark Island is flat. There's nowhere to hide except underground. What are the chances of a typical ground amphibious invasion with aerial support and all that working?
1: Well, actually, this is something that's doable. Okay, you get the 75th Rangers to go take the airfield. And establish an air, what do you call it, airhead. A airhead is like a beachhead, only it's an airport. Okay, and then you get the 82nd Airborne in there, because he sent these units to the Middle East, right? So you get the 82nd Airborne in there to, secure the airhead. And then, so the Rangers take it, 82nd Airborne secures it. Then you have SEAL teams, they're the UDT guys. So it's their job to clear the beaches, okay? So, but if they, this is not a terribly big island, so probably the Rangers and the Airborne can take the island over from the air, from aerial envelopment, right?
0: And what will Iran do to counter a ground amphibious invasion of that kind? What will their response be? We both know, but I just want you to tell our listeners.
1: They're only 15 to 20 miles away on the coast, and they're going to, of course, shoot lots of missiles and drones
0: to attack
1: the Americans there, right? Yeah. So remember I was saying once before that back in the old days, you would mass your troops, you would lay down artillery proper fire, preparatory fire, lay down air support to keep the enemy's head down where you go in and take the land, right? So I think what Netanyahu may be trying to sell Trump on is instead of the usual preparatory fires, which we don't have the artillery and the air support to do that now. We've thrown it away at other targets. So I think Netanyahu's saying, well, we can give you nuclear preparatory fires. That will end this war this week. Well, the week that they decide to do that.
0: What will the Jews nuke if they do that? What will they nuke?
1: People.
0: Just to go right after Tehran. They'll kill a million people.
1: They'll no doubt take out the 10 biggest cities and just genocide the Iranian people. I mean, Trump has said he's going to genocide the people.
0: Well, Gaza was just a lip-smacking warm-up for the Israelis, right? So they know how to kill.
1: And then they'll throw some stuff at some, places of military and industrial interest and infrastructure interest, too. But I'm thinking that they'll probably go ahead and Iran has 93 million people. I think to make an impact, they need to kill 30 to 40 million of them. Okay.
0: 40 million?
1: And I think that's
0: biggest massacre
1: that's
0: in human history.
1: To do is kill 40 million people. Sure, they will. These are the most immoral creatures that have ever inhabited the planet Earth. Okay, so. Yes, they have
0: 100%.
1: No scruples at all. Mm-hmm. It is okay for them to do that in their own mind, okay? So, Netanyahu just wants to play the thing, they lobbed some missiles at us, and we warned them, so we took them out. But the world won't be fooled. The world is going to know that Israel and the United States used nuclear weapons offensively on Iran.
0: Oh, yes.
1: Totally contrary to the UN Charter, international law, everything else. It'll be a war crime. Okay, but we're already in the middle of war crime now. Israel was a war criminal state. When we got into this war with Israel against Iran, We are just as guilty of war crime as Israel is now. We are a war criminal state at this point, and the world knows it. You know, you just have to remember that they don't talk about it. They don't talk about it over here. But let me show you just how layered this is, Jeff. Okay, so you know, in America, if you look at any source or ask anybody, any news source, ask the government, ask academia, they will say that there will never be a nuclear war because it'll be mutually assured destruction. They have convinced the American people that there can't be a nuclear war because it would exterminate all humanity. Okay, now, this is a lie started by a Jewish man, I might add, Herman Kahn. He's the one who came up with this concept, okay? And what they have tried to do since the 1960s is spin nuclear war as something unwinnable, something that will exterminate all of humanity, okay? So the thing is, it's not true.
0: Okay, question.
1: It will not exterminate all of humanity. It won't.
0: Okay. Question. If the Jews nuke Iran, what will Putin and Xi Jinping do? Or Pakistan, for that matter.
1: If Israel nukes Iran, I think what will happen is at that point, Putin will go ahead and end the war in Ukraine by nuking it. Okay, he will use nuclear weapons to bring the war in Ukraine to a close, because he needs to do that. Okay, during this whole thing, we've been expending our weapons like crazy. So let me get in a little bit into Chinese strategy so that you understand. So several things. China's never built an army to go conquering other lands. The last time China conquered any land was 1790. Yeah, they really were, for all intents and purposes, done conquering land for their country in 1750. So as long as America has existed, China really has not expanded their land. What the Qing dynasty had in 1750 is what they have now, except for a few little chunks here and there. But they totally stopped by 1790, okay? So what they had in 1790 is all they have or is claiming now. Now, China, since the Communist Party took over in 1949, China has made peace and made peace with all its neighbors. They settled all land boundaries with North Korea, with Russia, with Mongolia, Kazakhstan, Tajikistan, Kyrgyzstan, Pakistan, Afghanistan, and Myanmar and Laos. They haven't settled with India, but you got to remember, India is kind of a West thing, okay? We wouldn't allow them to negotiate with China. We have always tried to play India against China. So India is the only land boundary that's not settled, okay? Then they have boundaries in the South China Sea, the East China Sea, and the Yellow Sea. And the Yellow Sea is some rocks that Korea changes claims, and there's three little islands in the East Sea that Japan claims, and then in the South China Sea, they've tried to extend their island bases way as far as south, surrounding the whole sea that they can. And this is because the Chinese eat 57 million tons of seafood per year, so it is food security. It is an existential threat for them to be cut off from the sea. And you see, the United States has cut them off with the first island chain. That's Japan, Taiwan, the Philippines, Papua New Guinea, Australia. The second island chain and the third island chain. We were containing them on purpose. It is a purposeful thing. And it's not that they want to expand and take territory in the Pacific. They just want the freedom to fish there. Mm-hmm. But we won't allow them that. Okay, so the only place they have to fish is the South China Sea. So all the countries that have claims against China in the South China Sea are also egged on by the United States to not settle those claims. So the only way they can really break out of the first island chain is to take back Taiwan. Okay, so how are they going to take back Taiwan?
0: Good question.
1: Well, listen, it's actually not a big question. It should be easy to answer. If you go back to the Chinese Civil War, 1945 to 1949, mm-hmm. The way that the communists won is, like, they started with the city in Manchuria because it was industrial and so forth, Changchun. And Changchun, what they did is they encircled it and seized it, blockaded it until it fell. Then they moved on to Shenyang, south of there, then to Guizhou, south of there, then, of course, Peking, Nanking, Chongqing, Shanghai, and Canton. Okay, so this is how they won in the Chinese Civil War. Okay, so so what have they not been successful at? Well, when they sent 200,000 Chinese

0: to produce the ability in combat engineers to produce the ability to have effective an effective army for the defense. But it does not have an offensive army. They have none. It's not an offensive army. They have no plans to invade any other countries. Okay, they just want to keep themselves from being invaded and to take Taiwan. They also had the experience in 1957-58. They tried to take Kimoi and Matsu Islands just off the coast, like a half a mile off the coast, and right. They couldn't do it. The PLA couldn't do it. So actually, they haven't even been thinking about amphibious assaults or landings. So all this money we send, this hundreds of million dollars we sent to Taiwan for defensive weapons, well, you know, the Chinese have no plans to go up against them. They're uninterested in that. When they take Taiwan, they want it to be whole and fixed. They don't want to have to do a reconstruction there.
1: You're talking about a diplomatic handover?
0: No. What are we talking about? It's the same thing they did to Changchun and Chenyang and Guizhou.
1: That'll work now, so that's a long time ago. All right.
0: They're going to encircle it and blockade it and starve it out until they surrender. Can they do it? Well, it's 7,000 miles from America, so we can't do nothing about it if they do it. And they have put all their money and all their effort into area denial and anti-access. Okay, so this is where all their tactics, all their money, all their strategies have gone. They're 100 miles away from Taiwan. They can control the seas and the air over Taiwan. And we can't do anything about it. And we know we can't do anything about it. They don't tell the public this, but if you look at the Marine Corps journals and stuff where they talk about this and stuff, the Marine Corps knows what they're going to do and knows that they can't do anything about it. They know it. When they war game it, they always lose. So so China knows this too. China knows that they can keep us away from Taiwan. They can successfully blockade it and starve it out. There's nothing we can do. Can you imagine us trying to get air shipments into Taiwan with China just 100 miles away?
1: No.
0: There's no way we could do that. They
1: have long-term air-to-air missiles now. Yeah,
0: Yeah.
1: Go way farther than that. So
0: that's what China's going to do. In Russia, they're going to close the Ukraine thing. But you know, if the European countries, they've already gotten way too involved, Russia is ready to use non-nuclear weapons to destroy weapons plants and stuff like that in mainland Europe. They are ready to go to do that. Okay, and if that can cause a lot of miscalculation, things can spiral out of control, and we can have a thermonuclear war. And as I have explained before, people, it's not the nuclear weapons that will kill 90% of the world's population. The nuclear weapons themselves can kill no more than 10% of all Americans. Okay, so I do the calculation. When I'm staying at town, I stay 20 miles away from ground zero, okay? And that's because they're going to use a 1 megaton bomb, probably. But I calculate for a 20 megaton bomb just to be safe, okay? It's only going to kill about 10% of the Americans. What will kill most people is what follows on. Supply chains are going to break down. Fuel will break down. There'll be no supplies. There'll be no energy. We're going into winter. There'll be starvation. And starvation makes people weak. And then there'll be diseases. And, of course, Bill Gates has been busy creating diseases that he can infect the people with to wipe us out so he can save the world. So he can save the planet from the people.
1: Yeah, he's not the only one.
0: Right. So there's a lot of bad actors out there that want to do really bad things to you. And so nobody cares about you, America. Americans, nobody cares about you at all. You know, they care about their goals, their money,

0: assets. They don't care about you and what happens to you. The WEF has made it very clear that they want to kill 7.5 billion people. They've said it. I don't see any reason why we should not believe them, you know.
1: I don't either. I concur. I do. I believe you. I just don't. If the Karg Island trigger is pulled on the basis of Jewish Israeli nukes following or preceding that, I don't know how this can escalate into a world war, because China will pounce. Trump will move against the Europeans who are supplying the Ukrainians with machines, drones, etc. They will, and Trump is going to sit. I don't think he'll know what the hell to do. Even they can war game it all they want. He won't personally know what to do. He'll say, "What do we do?"
0: After America gets nuked and 90% of us are dead, Trump will declare a great victory. That's exactly what he'll do. Okay. They'll say, "America, we are one. We beat their ass." No, that's what Trump will be saying. Doesn't live in reality.
1: No,
0: okay?
1: He
0: lives in a delusional world. His mentor growing up was Norman Vincent Peale, The Power of Positive Thinking. This is New Thought Christianity, where you think your world into existence. You know, if you think of this positive, beautiful world, that's what's going to happen, okay? And if you have setbacks, this is where Roy Kahn comes in. If you have setbacks, the setbacks are a victory. Never deny everything, never admit defeat, always claim victory. So it's like there's this world that, you know, there's reality, the spiritual world, reality that God made, and then there's this world, this evil world. And Trump isn't in either one of those. He's in his own world. Okay, I mean, he is so far gone. Did you see him at World Cup? He wanted to be on the stage with the winning team and stuff.
1: Mentally ill.
0: The president of the country will get out there and pass out the medals and stuff with the president of the FIFA, right?
1: Right.
0: Normal thing. But then when the winning team comes for the big photograph on the stage, the president's not supposed to be there. That is their time. But he wouldn't leave. He stayed there because he wanted
1: Isn't that
0: glory.
1: Disgusting? You're right.
0: Yes.
1: And isn't that disgusting, truly? Oh.
0: Yeah. He's a megalomaniac, you know. It's all, everything's... You know, did you remember what he said when they decided not to release the Epstein files? He says, "Yeah, I don't know why everybody's concerned with this Epstein thing. You know, we've shown my name wasn't there, so who cares about that now?" I mean, think about that. His whole attitude was just self-serving. Had nothing to do with the American people. Had nothing to do with accountability. Had nothing. It only had to do with him. And he made the 250th birthday of America as a celebration of Donald Trump, is what he did. I mean,
1: well, you got to keep in mind, everyone, the story, unverified to this point, but I tend to believe it, that Trump, in one of his meetings with the Joint Chiefs, demanded the nuclear codes be given to him so he could order a nuke or multiple nukes to be used on Iran. He was crazy. He was crazed with anger. And General Dan Cain said, "No, Mr. President." He denied the order. He denied following the order. That's a remarkable story. And it's just never been given any coverage. That kept us out of nuclear war probably right there. But we'll see.
0: Yeah.
1: We'll
0: it
1: see.
0: Did. Well, it is. And you know, one of the things that I was talking to you in the past week for is, you know, China has been running this propaganda program aimed at America. And what China wants to do is, See, the United States doesn't believe that nukes have ever been used. So China is putting out propaganda to try to impress upon Americans that a nuclear war is very real, very possible, and it could happen at any time. They would like us to get anxious over it because they know that most of us don't like Trump. So they're trying to fuel the fire, and they can do that by allaying that fear. The United States government doesn't want you to fear nuclear war. They want you to fear nuclear war so much that it's not a possible thing. Nobody in the right mind would do that. And that is delusional. Okay. If you have a weapon, people will use it. Okay. So, you know, China's trying to wake us up. Russia propaganda actually wants to wake Americans up to the possibility of nuclear war. Okay, but we listen to our government, we listen to academia, we listen to this. And this started happening like 5 years ago or so. And you could tell that it was happening because, you know, the CIA sits out there and they try to, if you're not going to fear nuclear weapons, then what do you have to do to the American people to get them to just not worry about it? Well, you got to put out propaganda saying, well, there really isn't any nuclear weapon. They put out various propaganda things, brainwashing things. One is there is no real nuclear war weapons. And to butter that up, they say it's a Jewish plot to make people believe that there's nuclear weapons. Okay, but they don't really exist. Okay. Another iteration of this plot is space aliens will not allow Earthlings to let loose their nuclear weapons. They can inactivate them all at one time. I mean, it just goes on and on. Every iteration of it is
1: possible. To those people who believe that. Good luck. Good luck.
0: Yeah, well, I just say, you know, you're going to see here pretty soon that they do exist, okay, when they start going off. Of course, there'll be people who say, oh, that was AI film or something like that. But at some point, when it hits your town, it'll be unmistakable, okay, that there's nuclear weapons. So anyways, my book, The Final War, How to Survive the Coming Civil War, World War III, and the Collapse of Civilization, I've got a whole chapter in there on how to survive a nuclear war. I even discuss nuclear weapons and their capabilities in there. So, you know, it's like when I was a young soldier and I went to nuclear warfare school, I learned to not fear the bomb but love it and see what its great potential was for fighting the enemy and stuff. That nuclear wars was winnable. Okay, so, and it's pretty hard. It's pretty, you know, it's pretty settled science and stuff. Although, you know what? I've seen another thing in the past 5 years. It's pretty well known that if you have a bomb bursting in the air, an air burst 1,000 feet up or more, that the cone of destruction is bigger on the surface. But at the time the initial radiation goes off, it's all dissipated before any dust is kicked up. So these bombs do not produce fallout. A bomb that hits square on the surface, the initial radiation is going off at the same time dust is kicked up, and that causes fallout. But I have seen that now what our government is doing is trying to convince people that even air bursters create massive fallout. That's just not simply not true. I mean, let me see.
1: Of course airburst creates nuclear radiation and fallout. Of course. I don't know where this comes from. I never figured that out.
0: Well, no. The airburst does not create fallout.
1: How does it not create
0: surface
1: fallout?
0: Burst.
1: Oh, okay, I know the difference. I get it. But
0: Let me explain.
1: How high are you talking about? How high up?
0: Oh, 1,000 feet. Okay, so here's the thing. That what creates fallout is when the bomb goes off, there's this burst of initial radiation.
1: Right.
0: And that's what irradiates dust particles and stuff around it. Okay. So if it bursts up in the air, there's no dust up there. And no dust has been kicked up in the time that this initial radiation is just for seconds. Okay. So So this all dissipates into the atmosphere. It does not hit particles appreciable amount. Okay. But what they are trying to argue is this. For example, if you take a 50-pound sack of flour and spread that, you just all of a sudden burst that flour into the air 1,000 feet up, okay, how much flour is going to fall on the people on the ground down below? Or will it be spread out that you barely will see any?
1: I concur that it's far less as an airburst, but I don't think you can call it zero. I don't know who's doing that.
0: Well, no, it's not totally zero, but it's put it this way, it's not significant.
1: I know. I understand. 1,000 feet is not very high, the impact damage would be almost unimaginable. The blast.
0: Right. So the reason why they burst these weapons up in the atmosphere is one, because radiation flows with the wind and they don't want it blowing on them. So everybody has an interest in minimizing the fallout. And two, the second thing is if you take say a 1 megaton bomb and you blow it up on the surface, it's going to destroy everything in a radius of a mile.
1: Okay. You're talking about how many megatons, Mitch? Megatons?
0: One megaton will destroy it. Hitting the surface will probably destroy everything within in a mile radius.
1: Oh, yeah. Okay. Oh, yeah.
0: If you blow that up 1,000 feet in the air, it will destroy everything for 13 mile radius.
1: It's huge.
0: So if you want more bang for your buck, okay, you're going to blow it up in the air.
1: Oh, always been that way. I understand. I just don't. I don't know who's saying zero. I don't think they're right. There's no zero at all. It's a nuclear bomb, and at 1,000 feet, it's still going to have impact into the ground. Go ahead.
0: See, there's another guy who made up this. Another Jewish guy made up this theory called nuclear winter. Okay. And nuclear winter.
1: Bestseller.
0: Set nuclear bombs off, right? And these bombs, the light goes out and catches fires. But light travels faster than sound. What happens is a blast wave comes out, and overpressure creates a blast wave, right? And that'll actually blow fires out, okay? It's just like when you have an oil well on fire, how do you put it out? You put an explosive next to it, and it blows it out. It's the same principle. They first argued that, when the blast wave goes out, it creates an underpressure and the blast wave comes back in. It's true, a blast wave does come back in. And they say the blast wave coming back in starts a fire. This is ridiculous. Okay. If the wind blows it out, the wind doesn't start it. Okay. I mean, anyways, they're trying to convince people that all human life will be lost. Listen, they do this all the time. Climate change. Global warming was supposed to have exterminated mankind by 2021. Okay? These are all fear tactics. Okay? They want you to be afraid. And they want you to trust the government.
1: Around
0: you. Do you trust the government to do anything? Your life got worse. Your kids haven't accomplished what you could accomplish in life, and the grandchildren are going to accomplish even less. Everybody's just going towards massive poverty, okay? Lives are getting worse. These people that run our government have not improved anything in my lifetime. They've improved nothing.
1: Agree.
0: All they do is destroy. Rob us and destroy our lives. That's what they do. But those people want you to trust them with your life. They're the only ones who can save you from space aliens. They're the only ones who can save you from climate change. They're the only ones who can save you from nuclear war. See, they truly believe we are all incredibly stupid and we can't think for ourselves. Okay.
1: Right.
0: And they
1: right.
0: forget that some of us worked in the nuclear industry. Some of us worked with nuclear weapons. We know all about them. Okay, so, but they don't care because there's not enough of us to get the word out, basically.
1: Well, I'm, no argument for me. I think that if they do use a megaton or more, they're going to have to light it off higher than 1,000 feet. That's an enormous fireball. It will hit the ground, and it will throw up nuclear dust and debris. The other side of it is the radioactive isotopes and things that will come from the blast at 3,000 feet, at 5,000 feet, will go up into the upper atmosphere, circle the globe, and fall down everywhere. That's what's going to happen. The jet stream will pick them up and run with them.
0: It's a very, very big planet, and it's only 50 pounds of nuclear isotopes.
1: A one meg bomb is 50 pounds.
0: More of that has been put out here by our government sprayed on the American people. More than that has been used against us already. So
1: the idea of using a nuke on this country will paralyze the public. They won't know what to do. They will absolutely freak out. They will not have any idea that those 99% have made no plans. They have no food put away, no storables, no prepping. So you're going to see total chaos if there's a nuke here.
0: Oh,
1: I don't know how you're going to do anything else. One nuke, one megaton, one nuke on a medium-sized American city or a big city will I think, psychologically cripple the country.
0: Oh, yeah. That's why I think Israel is going to make a false flag and blame Iran for setting off a nuke in the United States.
1: It's on the table, and it has been discussed endlessly, I'm sure.
0: For years, it's been discussed. It's not a new thing. Because they had, in order to win the American people back over to be on Israel's side, it's got to be something so traumatic, so catastrophic, that it'll block people's logic.
1: Knee-jerk
0: support, and that's what they're looking for.
1: That's really the only thing left. It wouldn't work with a bioweapon because the element of shock is gone. We got used to it with COVID. So,
0: not only that, but a lot of us don't believe it either. So
1: there's that.
0: There's not just the shock, but a lot of people think it was bullshit. You know, this virus, the virus itself only had a fatality rate of 0.04%. This is not a terrible. The vaccination for the virus was the real weapon. The virus was a scare tactic.
1: From my understanding of years, 5-6 years, you don't want that virus under any circumstance. It's not as bad, it's not as intense, we'll call it, as the injection, but you don't want that virus because it creates spike and you will be in trouble. They're finding out all kinds of things lately about just getting the virus, the lab-created bioweapon virus. You don't want to do that. It's not as harsh, as explosive, as nuclear as the injection, but you don't want it. You do not want it. That's my take. Anyway, what's our time frame, Mitchell? Time frame. What are we talking about here?
0: Well, see what Trump and Netanyahu are talking about as we're speaking. They're talking.
1: As we're speaking.
0: For consultations. We know what's on Israel's mind. And not only that, but, some of the ministers over there have just come out and said, it's just nuke, guys, a nuke. The West Bank nuke this, nuke that. I mean, they speak very loosely of it. And we have people here in America. We have some congressmen and senators that think it's a good idea to nuke Iran and stuff. I mean, I know.
1: They've gotten away with more than bloody murder. They've gotten away with a Holocaust against human life in Gaza. They've gotten away with it.
0: Yes.
1: No one did anything to stop it. No one has gone in there with any kind of meaningful, virtually anything by way of relief, supplies, or help for those people. They're just being killed off every day and squeezed into a smaller and smaller area. And then they're all going to either be relocated or they're going to die. That's what's going on. So do you think, people, that this state, this Zionist state that we support, the formerly United States of America, would hesitate to nuke Iran? Mitch is correct. They'll nuke any city they want. Who's going to do anything to stop them? What's Putin going to do? Don't do that again. Stop that. What's he going to do? Anyway,
0: well, I think he's going to take that as a segue into abusing him himself.
1: He'll go into Europe. He'll tactically destroy with nukes a lot of European, and we'll call them industrial centers, who are building things for the Zelensky maniacs. Which are being used against Russians. So, I don't know how he can't. Zelensky has to be losing a lot of support of the Russian people. He's fought that war against a two-bit tin horn loser, trisexual creep, a cretin, or cretin, if you will, Zelensky, for 4 years now, and he can't end the war. He can't end it. And now Russia is being pounded.
0: It's like I said, warfare has changed. We have land trench warfare in Ukraine and air-sea trench warfare in Iran. And the only way to come to a decision in either one of these wars, and any modern war, will be nuclear weapons.
1: You can't concentrate force anymore.
0: To come to a consensus. You cannot concentrate forces for an attack anymore. Massing navies, massing tanks.
1: I hope you all understand that.
0: Because of ISR makes that obsolete. You can't mass anything.
1: What do you think about
0: sort of inevitable?
1: Will this country, and we all know, I think, that treason has been committed many times, going way back, will this country sacrifice the USS Lincoln, for example, or any other aircraft carrier, as a real Tonkin-like event to get us in, to galvanize the American public against the evil enemy? Will we allow?
0: Well, I think we would do that, but I don't think that's enough to galvanize people now. I mean, listen, even people just, if Israel pulls a false flag in America, you know what? A good chunk of America, at least 25% of Americans, will automatically know that it was Israel that did it. They're not going to be fooled.
1: And the majority of Gen Z will know. They're hip to this. They know what's going on.
0: Yeah, but they're going to pass anti-Semitism laws, and they're going to come and crush their opposition. Okay, they will do anything. They will destroy America, destroy our freedoms, take away our Bill of Rights for Israel. They will do anything for Israel. Israel is their God. Israel is the Antichrist. And it's in charge. Okay. So, this is the way that it's going to go down.
1: False flag on America via a nuclear weapon on an American city will shock this country into, at first, immobility, and then chaos. That would be my expectation. Yeah. All driven by the Jewish media.
0: I just want to tell the American people. I just want to tell you that if our country, which is in a situation where we are nuclear attacked, we have a nuclear war over Israel. People, don't allow these people to be in charge anymore. Okay, do not rally around the government. All right, they're killing the people you love. You need to stop listening to them. Almost everything said on the news, everything said by the government, is a lie. It's an outright
1: 100%.
0: Ridiculous lie.
1: 100%. You know? Yeah.
0: Yeah.
1: Yeah. It's a shame. What a shame we have to even say these things. What a shame. We grew up thinking we had an honorable system of geopolitics here. We thought we could trust those people we sent to Washington to represent us. No, all gone.
0: Well, clearly they do not represent us. Clearly they don't. They represent Israel, not us.
1: You couldn't be more correct. It's the truth. And you tell the rank and file, the sheep, and they'll think you're crazy. And that's why you people listening are in the elite of the well-informed. You know what's going on. You may disagree, but that's fine. You're listening. You're thinking. Make up your own mind. Whatever. But everything Mitch has put on the table this evening and before is a distinctly possible outcome. And I think your comment about losing a nuclear-powered aircraft carrier won't be enough of a false flag. That's a very interesting comment. It'll require a nuclear explosion on American soil to turn the Americans against Iran to the extent that...
0: It's got to be something that hits home for everybody, up close and personal.
1: Well, that would do it. Total paralysis, then total chaos.
0: Yep.
1: And Trump runs for a third term. Okay. I lose track.
0: Yeah, he's sort of crazy. But let me tell you, you don't have any buyer's regret because if Kamala Harris had been elected, Anthony Blinken and Jake Sullivan would have us in this very same position a year ago. Okay.
1: Yeah, and who's directing her immediately? Her hubby. Her Jewish Zionist Mossad, in all likelihood,
0: she doesn't
1: husband.
0: Have a brain. She doesn't have a brain. It's like, you know, we can land a spacecraft on the moon, on the sun, if we go at night, you know. So... this is the mentality of.
1: Did she? No, she didn't
0: people.
1: Say. She didn't say that. Did
0: no,
1: she?
0: No, that was Alexandria Ocasio-Cortez said that.
1: AOC said that.
0: But I think she would believe that. I seriously think she would believe it.
1: She's number one in the latest poll, Mitch. She's number one in the latest poll to represent the communists in the 2028 presidential election. AOC.
0: Well, let me tell you, I think that evil runs this world, and I can tell you how to predict who's going to win the election. Take the stupidest, the most shallow, the most vapid person, candidate running, the most incapable person, and that's who will win. Okay, like in New Mexico, we have a mayor, Greg Hull of Rio Rancho. Rio Rancho has no crime, no homeless people, no social problems. Good infrastructure. It's a safe, clean city. Okay, the only one in New Mexico, the only clean city in New Mexico. He's running for governor against Deb Haaland. Deb Haaland is a nothing. She is good at nothing. She's good for nothing. She's shallow. She's mediocre. She's just some woke Native American woman, and she would be a disaster for the state of New Mexico. So I will tell you right now, she is going to win the governorship because people have no logic. I don't think it's that the people.
1: Well, they have no legitimate vote count either.
0: It's that there's no legitimate voting system in this country. If you're you cannot win any seat in the government in New Mexico. It's a one party Democrat state. So she is going to win over common sense. She's going to win. There's a candidate who could really help the state and improve everything. We're the worst state in the union. He could really do something about it, but he will not be elected. No way, impossible hell.
1: What do they call it?
0: The worst candidate will be elected.
1: The Peter Principle. American politics has risen to the depths of incompetence.
0: Yes. I think you're correct. It is. We promote incompetence.
1: We reward it.
0: Oh, yes. We do.
1: Yeah. No, and no one is accountable just for openers, friends. So, well, your scenario in New Mexico is probably correct. Did I ever send you, I'm going to have to look for it, that video of what is purportedly under Gene Hackman's home?
0: No, I did not see that.
1: I'm going to try and look for that. I ran it, and I hope I can find it. It was very, very compelling. It had the ring of truth. Something very old, lots of tunnels. He was kind of the custodian of it. He knew it when he bought the place. And now it'll move on to someone else. There's ancient history there. Big tunnels.
0: Wow.
1: That's what I heard.
0: Yeah,
1: I'll look for it.
0: That.
1: I will look for it. Okay, thank you very much, Mitch. Interesting and logical and pragmatic, as
0: okay,
1: always.
0: Thank you.
1: Okay,
0: thank you.
1: Good night.
0: I appreciate it. Good night, everybody. Okay.
1: Mitch Henderson. He makes good points. Very difficult to argue. Pragmatic. We'll be right back. Hold on.
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0: when we try to warn all of you in this country and all of you wherever you are to make plans, we talk about geopolitics primarily and the economy. They're both linked. One plays the other. We also have natural problems. We have what word would I use here? Let me just call it climatologically. Ruined much of the planet. And that is being reflected in the utterly erratic weather systems, heat, dry, rain, drought, flood. What do you watch for this coming hurricane season? I think it's going to be pretty aggressive. So we have Gary Holland standing by. He's in Las Vegas, as you know, and the view from Las Vegas is a very unique one. He just sent me an email saying that that Lake Mead and Lake Powell, upstream from it, are both at their lowest levels on record. And this is combined. I'm not sure if the generators at Boulder Dam are still turning or not. I don't know. But things are not going to get better. I don't know what's going to happen to the millions of people in the Las Vegas Valley, but it's not looking good. Gary, welcome back to the program. Check your mute button.
1: There we go. How's it going this evening, Jeff?
0: Okay. Yeah, we got you now.
1: It's a new phone. I keep forgetting. My phone, for some reason, I have an iPhone 16, and for some odd reason, it just automatically goes to mute now, and I'm trying to figure out how to turn that option off.
0: You have to write to AI and ask.
1: Automatically.
0: AI will tell you.
1: Yeah.
0: AI will tell you. All right, these are the two largest reservoirs in America. The two largest, believe it or not, Lake Mead and Lake Powell. And they are at their lowest level on record, period. This is a big story. I don't know how many people altogether are directly impacted by this situation, but it's a huge number, tens of millions, I think. Go ahead.
1: Actually, with Lake Mead, say Lake Mead dropping as it is, right now, the reason why. Okay, so at Lake Powell, for instance, Lake Powell at the Glen Canyon Dam, they had to basically cut off all down to a trickle, releasing of any water downstream to Lake Mead, which is why Lake Mead's dropping so rapidly, because basically the river's been cut off to Lake Mead almost completely.
0: How did they cut it off?
1: How
0: did they cut it off? They shut the dam down? They just closed the gates?
1: They shut it down. Yes, and the reason why they had to do that, they had to greatly reduce the flow, because if they didn't, they would not be able to produce any hydroelectric power up at Lake Powell. So they had to do that to maintain whatever little bit of hydroelectric power is being produced up there right now. Lake Mead and the Hoover Dam right now is running at 30% hydroelectric power right now. So they can only run 30%. The turbines are only running at 30% power because that's the only amount of water that they're able to put through right now. When they reach Deadpool, which is at 865 or 895 or 850 feet above sea level, okay, at that point there'll be no more electricity being able to be produced at Lake Mead at all. That's when hydropower goes completely offline. The other thing is Las Vegas will actually be the one that will be hurting the last, because we took that $1 billion thing where they took that huge last intake pipe and they put it basically under a mountainside, drilled underground, and when basically drilled from underground up into the bottom of the lake, basically.
0: It's quite a scene. And it was quite a scene.
1: And so we'll be able to draw water all the way to the silt line, But by the way, I'll explain what's going on with the water quality here. As you know, I run an evaporator cooler, also known as a swamp cooler. A lot of people do in the desert.
0: Right.
1: The water quality over the years, and when I used to run it, say, 25 years ago, the water was crystal clear, and you really didn't have much calcification or mineral deposits on mm-hmm. your pads by the end of the summer, right?
0: Mm-hmm.
1: This up and right now in 2000, as the years have gone on, the quality of the water has gotten worse. Now, when I open my swamp cooler, I had to clean at least once every other, well, at least every 2 to 3 weeks. There's at least 2 inches of silt at the bottom of the pan of my swamp cooler. What is that?
0: That's
1: incredible. Sand from the lake
0: coming right through the water system.
1: That's sand from the lake.
0: Wow.
1: 3 weeks of that water circulating through the pads, uh-huh. and basically what it's doing in the evaporator cooler, it collects, because what it does is sediment. It has this, I got this part in there that basically collects all, it kind of takes the sediment in the water in a kind of like a magnet and gets a hold of it. It basically kind of like a little bit like a mini water softener type thing. So what it does is settles all the sand will just settle on the bottom of the pan. And last time I cleaned it was like about a week ago. I had, like I said, about 2.5 inches silt. That's in the water supply.
0: And then
1: people are
0: drinking. That's a shocker. I've never heard of anything. I had a swamp cooler when I owned a house and a home in Las Vegas a long time ago. I had a swamp cooler. We never had any problems with it. Nothing like that. Of course, Lake Mead was full. Or nearly.
1: Yep, it was. But even in, by the way, in 2002, the lake was at pretty much its fullest point ever in 02. And it started dropping rapidly as the Southwest was invaded by foreign invaders from Third World. And on top of that, domestic migration, too. And you add them two things together, you're going to run into a catastrophe. Because when they built this system on the Colorado River for the Southwest, they did it in the 30s. And the strangest thing was when they did their estimates on the amount of water usage per year and evaporation rates and all these different things, they did it in a year that they had an abnormal amount of rain or snowpack even up in the Rockies. So they based it
0: they set themselves
1: on
0: up
1: the levels
0: for,
1: of an abnormal they did. It was really awful. But here's the facts. They've always used it for agriculture, the water. The agriculture's been in down in the Imperial Valley, Arizona for a long time, since they built the dam. Okay?
0: Sure.
1: Before that, even. So there's always been agriculture. There's always been all these different things are claiming why the water all of a sudden is just going away. This is always, agriculture has always been there. The drought has been always been there. What has been the difference, though? We didn't have a multi-million foreign invasion going on before, prior to the late 1980s. Because if you look at 1983, yes, it was a super El Nino year, right? Which would work on apparently this El Nino is going to make 1983s look small in comparison. That was the year that Lake Mead not only was full, but literally the water was pouring over top of the Hoover Dam at the time. They had to literally open the floodgates. There was too much water.
0: Uh-huh.
1: Residents in like the mobile home parks around that Lake Mead at the time all flooded. They were all flooded out. The whole area was flooded out. Fast forward 43 years later, we're almost dry. And the only difference between 1983 to now is that we have millions upon millions of hordes of users and feeders coming out of the Third World planting themselves in the Southwest. Because domestic migration would never have caused a drought or depletion of Lake Mead so quickly. If we had just domestic migration from, like, say, the north or wherever, and they moved to the Southwest, if it was just domestic migration, there would have been no problem. But But the reason why we have such a problem in the desert Southwest is for one reason only. We've been invaded. And you cannot take millions upon millions of invaders from around the world and let them settle and basically squat into the Southwest and use our most valuable resource, most finite resource in the West, which is water.
0: Yeah.
1: And they're doing that. So anyone, again, I will argue with anybody. They want to complain about these data farms again. And I keep hearing the same thing, data farm this, data farm that, data farm this, data farm that. They're worried about the water, rightfully so. They're worried about the energy usage, the water table underneath it, the environmental damage, and various other problems that come with these data centers. Great. So you can do two arguments at the same time. If you're so worried about the environment of the United States and your community's water, the power, the resources that you're worried that you have to compete with the data centers for, but you don't say nothing about what the invaders have done to Lake Mead and Lake Powell in the desert Southwest. They pretty much dried us out. The data farms didn't do that. Illegal aliens did that.
0: Yeah,
1: so when am I going to start seeing the protests over down around Las Vegas complaining about how low Lake Mead is? Because it wasn't the data farms that drained down Lake Mead over the decades. It was the illegal alien invasion of this country.
0: That's true.
1: So I think I have a bigger problem on my hands. I have bigger fish to fry to worry about. Yeah. Data centers aren't draining the lake. USIS feeders are.
0: Well, didn't Trump promise that he was going to immediately deport all the illegals in the country, which is, by anybody's estimate, 30 million or more? I don't see the deportation.
1: And, you know, Trump is a liar.
0: I keep looking.
1: No. Have you seen what's going on in South Africa? Now, I don't agree with most things about people in South Africa, what they do. But at this time, I got to give them kudos. Because they have the courage to protect their country in South Africa. They're going door to door with basically get out of my country mobs. They're coming with knives, guns, and torches.
0: Well, these are black South Africans. Remember, there are 45 million people in South Africa. About 3.5 million are white. The other 41 million are black. Now, they're being invaded there. So the indigenous blacks in South Africa are doing what Gary is saying. That's very interesting. Go ahead.
1: They're going door to door and basically giving them a choice. You could either pick up whatever you can grab right now and get going out of the country, or you're not going to make it out. You're not going to be on the planet by the end of the night. So they're giving them two choices. Die or get out of the country. And they're choosing to get out of the country.
0: Yeah.
1: They got so tired of their own government lying to them. Tell them the stories. Yes, we're going to do something about it. We're going to do something about it. Every one president, one communist that went through that, the ANC communist after another that goes through there, kept lying to the people and kept saying, yes, we're going to do something. Yes, at first they probably said, they look like you. Don't worry about it. They're all great. And then that turned into, well, they look like us, but they don't do nothing for us. They're making their country bad. And then as the time went on, finally, the president said, you know what? You're not going to do nothing about it. We're going to do something about it. And I think at a certain point, I would hope in this country, we're going to get to that point. Because it's either they're going to do it humanely, politely, gently. Now, that would be the version of the government asking them, say, please leave. And they leave on their own. Now, that would be the best way for things to happen, where everyone agrees, they leave, sorry we invaded your country, we're going to leave, and then maybe sometime in the future, I can come visit and be a tourist here. But I doubt that will happen. But that would be the nicest way. But it goes from that to the extreme where it's basically residences knocking on doors saying, are you a citizen of this country? And if they're not, you give them two, you're going to get the two choices, leave now or leave in a body bag.
0: I don't think it's that polite.
1: Because it gets to that point.
0: What's going
1: on
0: down there?
1: You've got
0: to remember
1: desperate.
0: That the blacks have killed an awful lot of white South African farmers and their families. They don't play games. These are very primitive people in many cases, not all, but that's probably more of the kind of thing we'll see. Now, as far as the American people rising up and doing something like that, I can't imagine it. And for the simple reason that the country is already half communist, and it supports the invaders. So how are we going to get the majority of Americans to even begin to sanction a door-to-door campaign of threatening the civil rights of these invaders when you got 75 million on the communist side of the roster voted for the camel, 77 million voted for Trump, allegedly. And so you got a split agenda here. I just don't see how it could happen. It would take that. I don't think there's any other way. It's not going to be done through the Congress. Go ahead.
1: Well, I would say the only way it will happen is when the economy, and we can turn in, and as people are starting to realize, there's some major problem, not only just in the economy in the United States, but around the world.
0: You bet. It's all being taken down. All of it.
1: Problem.
0: Yeah.
1: Yes. So when you're in a country, when the country's starting to turn more into a country that's in sovereign debt crisis, when government services start becoming sporadic and unreliable,
0: yeah,
1: and they become unpredictable,

0: keep nothing in a bank, is they're going to do a bail-in. People better realize that. There is going to be no more bailouts. Trump is correct about that. The U.S. government is correct about that. The Federal Reserve has been telling everybody, "We're not. Don't worry, folks. We're not going to bail out no more banks." Because why are they not going to bail out no more banks? The little part they forgot to tell you was they're going to do bail-ins. And then you can thank
1: Explain the bail-in for everybody. Just give them a quick overview of bailing in. What is the difference? How does it work?
0: Very simple. Let's do a hypothetical situation. Gary has $1,000 in the bank. On Friday afternoon, there's an emergency broadcast announcement after the stock market has already closed, and they had to it will be closed, by the way, early, and they will basically close the floor down due to a severe drop, immediate 2,000, 4,000 to 5,000, 6,000, almost 10,000 point drop. They will say the emergency breaker will switch off, and they will shut it down. By Friday afternoon, the banks will all close down. And ATMs will shut down. You'll have no access to any of your money, and there will be announcements of a bank holiday. And you'll go on throughout the weekend not being able to draw none of your money out. By Monday, don't worry, folks, the system will be stabilized. By Monday morning, you'll have access to your bank accounts. But they won't say to your money. They'll just say your bank accounts. By Monday morning, you go to draw money out. Gary comes and thinks, I still have a $1,000 balance on my account. I put my ATM card in. I only have a $100 balance. Available, it'll be this, two different balances.
1: 10%.
0: Your ledger balance and then your available balance.
1: Right.
0: Yes, $100. The other $900 will always be as shown on your account in the positive, but I will never have access to that money until the bank can afford to pay me back. The bail-in is basically they're going to take 90% of your bank account savings and take it out and steal it and give you an IOU note that they'll never pay back. That's exactly the possibility we're facing here.
1: You're right. Let me, before we lose the...
0: I think that is what they're looking for.
1: Yeah. Well, they've got plans. It's all been planned, all of years ago. Let me go back to the Lake Powell, Lake Mead issue. I've got a good little CBS News story I want to play. It's not very long, and you sent it to me, so you've seen it. But let's go ahead and let everyone listen to this. And there's some, I don't know how old this young woman is. And it looked like she was a ranking water master for one of the other lakes. She looked like she was about 16. I don't know. I want to see what this is. So, again, take a listen. Lake Powell, Lake Mead, lowest combined levels ever.
2: Seven states that can't agree how to share the shrinking water supply. On one side, what are known as the upper basin states. On the other side, the lower basin.
3: California and other lower basin states have cut Colorado use by nearly 20% since 2015.
1: This is Kelly Shannon McNeil, LA's water keeper. And she looks at least 16. I kid you not. I don't get it.
3: Upper basin states have gone in the opposite direction. In the last year alone, they've increased their use over the same period.
2: After years of failed negotiations, the federal government is now poised to impose sweeping cuts. The Colorado River begins as snow in the Rocky Mountains, but a warming climate means less snowpack and less snow melt, feeding the river each spring. Population growth has amplified the crisis. Lake Mead and Lake Powell, the nation's two largest reservoirs, have fallen to their lowest combined levels on record, both less than 30% full. California, Arizona, and Nevada have offered to cut their use by about 1.6 million acre feet a year for the next 2 years, roughly 500 billion gallons. But federal officials are considering cuts nearly twice that amount. It would mean higher costs for cities trying to secure water, tighter restrictions on outdoor watering, and major changes for farmers who use the majority of the river's supply.
3: I would urge those people living in those states to contact their elected representatives and really urge them to come to the table and

0: with some sort of agreement.
1: And if Lake Powell drops just another 33 feet, the nation's second largest reservoir may not have enough water to generate hydroelectric power. Jonathan Bigliotti, CBS News, Los Angeles. The Colorado River, a lifeline for the American West, is now a line in the sand, dividing seven states that can't agree how to share the shrinking water supply. On one side, what are known as the upper basin states.
2: I just wanted you to hear the beginning. We missed it. So there it is. And I don't. There's no easy solution to this. It's nature. The farms who depend on this water, if they get cut back, what happens ultimately at the grocery store? Where's your food? And I don't care what kind of food it is. This is all heading toward a calamity. That's my take on it. All right, you don't have to stay on this subject, but I just wanted to get that in there because it's a good story. It gave you an idea. So we were talking about bailing
3: in. The first time I ever heard, by the way, a news report finally admitted, they said also population growth has amplified the problem.
2: Yes. No, that is
3: the problem.
2: That's the whole problem. That underscores what you said.
3: Yes, it
2: totally.
3: Has. The temperature has warmed up. Exactly. And of course, the temperature has risen, and the average temperature has risen in Desert Southwest. What's the difference between Desert Southwest in 1930 and Desert Southwest in 2026? I don't know. Hundreds and hundreds of thousands of square miles of tar and black roofs now? I mean, of course the temperature is going to go, the average temperature is going to be a little bit higher now than it was, say, 60, 70 years ago. There wasn't as many rooftops and driveways and big super malls and big, huge shopping centers and big mega resort casinos with multiple building tops and huge parking garages and all these structures that take in all the heat during the day and at night releases it, which is why the average temperature at night here is hotter now than it ever has been. We also have 3 million people in this valley that you didn't have even 20 years ago. I find it amazing how they just won't admit the reality. They can't, oh, CO2, it's this, it's that. No, it's much more tar, much more concrete that's being laid out. The desert floor, the natural caliche and the desert floor can't absorb the heat because the desert floor absorbs the heat. If you go outside of Las Vegas, you go even 20 miles out into the desert, the temperature drops at least a good 15 degrees at night. And the reason why is because you have radiational cooling. And you don't have the driveways and the rooftops and all these different buildings absorbing the heat and releasing it back out into the atmosphere in the evening.
2: Exactly.
3: It's just the way it is.
2: Think of Las Vegas, the city, the buildings, the roads, the blacktops, the cement, the concrete, all of it as a tremendous heat-absorbing machine. It sucks it up in the day and dumps it off at night. That's what Gary's explaining, and he's quite correct. So it's not hard to figure out. You live in that kind of environment. I don't know how hot it is there at night. The reason I left because it was 112 at midnight once. That was too much for me. That was not at all what we have there in the valley now, though. So it's bad.
3: Because, for instance, now, when Jeff was here in the 1970s, right now, from square mileage area, from when Jeff lived here to 2026, I think he would, the area covered, which the city and valley back then, was one-tenth of what it is now.
2: That's really remarkable.
3: We're 10 times bigger than when Jeff lived here.
2: All paved over.
3: If you can imagine all paved over from end to end now. See, people don't realize a lot of even as recent as the early 2000s, there was still big parts of this valley that was pitch dark, meaning there was nothing there but desert. So that was able to still control the temperature at least a little bit, and keep it would get a little bit cooler at night. It's not doing that anymore because people have to realize the valley is like a bowl. And for decades upon decades, it was only a very small area of the valley where people lived. It was like core Las Vegas. Henderson was just a very small town. North Las Vegas was a very small town. And at that point, this was all the way even up into the mid-1980s to the early 90s. It was always Las Vegas and then Reno, being the second largest city in Nevada. Well, that ain't that way anymore. Reno is the fourth largest city in Nevada now. The top three is Las Vegas, Henderson, and North Las Vegas. And that's only that's only happened within the last 25 years. Mm-hmm. So you've had 25 years now where you have basically the three largest cities in the state are all in this one little valley. And the valley is like a heater, natural heat collector anyway in the summer, which is why it's so hot here the way it is. We're at 2,200 feet elevation in Las Vegas. People don't realize that. You're higher, you have much higher elevation here than you are where most people in the United States live, who mostly live at sea level. We're 2,200 feet up in the air here, which means water evaporates faster. That's just what it does. And unlike, again, let's go back to when you were here, Jeff, in the 70s. When there was a big monsoon season you would have, a lot of that water would end up in Lake Mead because you had all the natural flood channels that ran through the desert. What do you have now? Mostly concrete. A lot of it's above ground. Some of it's below ground. But what's the difference now? If you have a big monsoon season here, there's probably at least 50% more evaporation from the time it falls on the ground here by the time it hits Lake Mead.
2: That's
3: because
2: correct.
3: Why is that? Because we have much more tar here now.
2: Right.
3: There's a lot of factors that they're trying to pretend. And why can they not talk about these factors? You notice in that report, climate change, well, yeah, of course the climate's changing. You added 3 million people to the valley in the Las Vegas Valley. You added how many millions of people did you add to the Phoenix area? How many multi-millions did you add to Southern California since the Hoover Dam was built? We're talking, right. When the Hoover Dam, they said when the Hoover Dam was built and it was first serving the Southwest, the total amount of people that lived in Southern California, Arizona, and Nevada at the time, drawn from the from Lake Mead, the new Lake Mead, and the Colorado River, was 1 million people. Today, almost 50 million are drawing from that. And no one wants to address this because the obvious thing, the most obvious thing going to come to people's mind is like, wait a minute, why is the Southwest so many people there? Well, known is that, by the way, at least probably about 40% of the people of that 40 mm-hmm. to 50 million in the Southwest mm-hmm. are all invaders who don't belong here.
2: Right.
3: See, that
2: don't worry, Trump's going to get rid of them. He told us so.
3: The conditions at Lake Mead and Lake Pa...
2: He promised. Trump promised.
3: See, but what does it do? How many times do you hear any radio program, any news program break down this information like we're doing right now? Like, you don't
2: None.
3: Hear it at all.
2: They won't touch it.
3: Because they won't, like, they cannot yeah, have
2: the biggest environmental impact
3: because the minute
2: is
3: people
2: the
3: start
2: invasion.
3: Realizing.
2: Correct.
3: Yes. And that is what's causing the lake to literally drop to where it's going to dry out. There's too many people drinking off of it. Too many people watering their yards off from it. Too many people flushing toilets from it. Too many people taking multiple showers a day from it. This isn't the I guess what you consider it a stereotype, but this is an observation of multiple landlords I know in the L.A. area. They cannot stand renting a property to a invader because for some reason the invaders love to take 3 or 4 showers a day. I don't know why, but I've heard the same story from landlords that don't even know each other. But they say the same thing. Because a lot of times what happens, the landlord will pick up the water bill and pay it as part of the rent deal. The landlord pays the water, and the tenant usually will pay the electricity or gas bill, right?
2: That's true.
3: But usually the water is always covered by the landlord because the common areas need to be watered and stuff. And every landlord says every time they have an illegal invader move into an apartment, their water bill shoots way up. And they say, well, what is the problem? And it's the same problem every time. These people like to take two or three or four showers a day. They waste a ton of water because they think, again, that's the third world attitude. Well, I'm getting something for free, so I'm not only am I going to use it, I'm going to abuse it. See, that's what they do. They just, you have to... in my opinion, of American population understand the third world mentality? Less than 5%.
2: Less than 5%
3: of the American people do not understand the third world mentality.
2: Let me ask you a question, Gary.
3: And that's part of the third world mentality.
2: Right. Okay. You're a landlord. You're a property owner. The American dream has had people buying rentals forever. Apartment buildings, apartments, duplexes, triplexes, single houses. When you're a property owner and a renter of property, and you rent to an invader group, you are in real trouble. People don't understand how untenable the position of most property owners who have rentals has become. There are nightmare stories, endless nightmare stories, about how the tenant will just say, go to hell, I'm not paying you any more rent. How long does it take to get rid of those people? And you can count on the fact that most of them, when they leave, will damage the hell out of the place before they're forced to walk out.
3: It's up to they did another LA City rent freeze for 2 years. They instituted another rent freeze. And of course, you have the comrade judges down in LA County that agree with it. So landlords never get no justice at all for their anything. Like, landlords in California are the most abused business owner class in the state.
2: That was my point.
3: Even oil company CEOs and executives don't take the abuse more than the landlords do in the state of California.
2: I believe it.
3: They have these lawyers down there. Disclaimer, I owned a rental property years ago in San Bernardino. Awful, worst place ever. I would never, ever, I would say... This is a demand of mine. Never buy a rental property in San Bernardino. Ever. Never do that, because you will never, ever have a renter that will actually pay their rent on time or at all for 3 months straight.
2: Got it.
3: But you got to the point where we would rent to somebody. We used rental services and all. And the thing was, you just couldn't find quality people. And it's not just San Bernardino. That was what our experience in San Bernardino was. But there was other areas, too, in California. They have these lawyer firms down there called landlord torturers. And what does that mean? So if I want to evict somebody, they go get their lawyer, and then they play this game, and they use every loophole and every anti-landlord law in the state of California to their favor. And sometimes I've heard stories where people, it's taken them 9 months to a year to throw them out of their place. During that time, by the way, they weren't paying rent. They were using all the water. They were using all the utilities. If they were paid for utilities, they were using all that. They weren't paying for none of that. They were using taking up space in the place, destroying the place at the same time. And so that you probably have a small mom and pop landlords. A lot of them lost their properties already. A lot of them, because, like, say for that hypothetical incident I just gave, that would probably run the landlord about $50,000 loss from one tenant. And
2: wow.
3: So, if you're a small time person, you can't absorb that. In the state of California, it's gone communist because they're trying. What they're trying to do. They're trying to get as much city subsidized housing online as possible, because that's control. That's the ultimate control. Hey, either you vote for me and you love me, or I'm going to throw you out in the street. See, because
2: true.
3: If you have people relying on their living and having a roof over their head on the city mayor, like a Karen Bass for instance, and Karen Bass says, hey, if you're going to vote for Spencer Pratt, you're going to lose your free Section 8 house. And what is the Section 8 house person going to do? Well, they're going to vote for the one who's going to give them, keep them in the Section 8 house, or promise to.
2: Right.
3: Of course, promises are meant to be broken, yeah. And they usually will find out most of the time that they've been lied to. But at that point, the damage has already been done. But that's the problem. California is a place that just you can't invest in anymore. There's just no there's nothing about California that you could profit anymore. There's nothing. It's just like I don't care if you're a small business owner up to a major corporation. California's done. It's over for that place. It's just a confusing place. There's a guy on the radio. I don't know if you've heard him before. His name's Adam Carolla. And Adam Carolla grew up in Southern California. He was the most pro-SoCal, Southern California guy you would ever hear on the radio, and he does his podcast. He was part of his house was in Malibu area with that burnt down. And
2: Palisades.
3: Like doing
2: Pacific
3: this video, diary in the Palisades of what's going on. To this day, the only thing they've managed to do to all these places is do the cleanup. They've been bogged down in the permit process. No one started building yet. No one's even close to starting to build yet. Because they just keep it's just red tape, layer after DEI position, after DEI position. Why is there so much red tape? Because they have to hire a bunch of people. They're hiring people for DEI just because they don't know what else to do with these people. So they hire and put them in. He's either going to be on at home in a Section 8 house collecting a welfare check, or collecting a glorified welfare check, sitting at a desk somewhere, doing nothing all day. And that is the reason why the permit process is in the toilet. So why bring up Adam Carolla? Well, he just announced that he's going to be moving to Nevada. He's already been building his house out here. His house is almost done being built already. And a permit, just even to start surveying the land in L.A., hasn't even been issued to him yet. And already in Nevada, he's almost done building his house.
2: In the Vegas
3: the house,
2: area?
3: I guess, like 4 months ago.
2: In the Vegas area?
3: I think he is going to live in the Las Vegas. Yeah, I'm assuming he's going to move to the Las Vegas area because he's from the Southern California area, so I'm just, usually someone who moves out of Southern California, they usually end up somewhere in the Las Vegas area. Yeah.
2: Yeah.
3: Oh, the upper 10% market in Las Vegas is booming because of all the wealthies that are leaving California. The wealthy are leaving California. Look, the 10% market in the Las Vegas area is doing really good. We're talking a million. I'm not saying like I'm saying what I mean by better than the rest of the market is. Let's just put it that way. Much better. And we're talking the $1 million and above places. I'm looking up in the hills, and as you know, where you would know the landmark would be Black Mountain down here, down in Henderson.
2: Yeah.
3: Black Mountain for the longest time was just an empty mountain that just had radio and TV towers at the very top of it,
2: yeah.
3: And the surrounding mountains and hills that are near it had nothing on it. Today, they're building multi-million-dollar mansions all the way to the top of the hill. And as a matter of fact, multiple hills have mansions on them now. Big, huge, like these big mansion, McMansion neighborhoods. They're all, you go down the, anywhere in the valley now and you look out towards Henderson, towards Black Mountain, that whole side of the hills now have houses being built all over it. And on top of that, midway up, on the hillside, that's about the equal in elevation as Black Mountain, this other mountain right next to it, they're building two 30-story towers, condos, in the hills. And that's only going to be for wealthy people. And all the wealthy people are moving in from California because California is a place where they're losing people, and the people that are moving from California are the taxpayers, the ones who fund that state. Because people who are getting all the freebies in the state, they have no incentive to move. Why would they have any incentive to move? The only people that have incentive to move out of the state of California are taxpayers. And they're leaving in the droves. And because, again, the wealthy that are leaving California, They're building these nice mansions all in the hillsides in the south end of town, and in Summerlin, and in Southern Highland, all the richer areas. They're building all these new big estates, and most of the people are coming out of California. Look, Mark Wahlberg, the actor, very famous actor, he moved to Las Vegas. There's multiple, most people who are fleeing Hollywood now, either for Florida, Nevada, or Arizona.
2: Yeah.
3: Or Nashville, or Tennessee. Even actors, the most insane communist actors who have the most idiotic points of view, they have, still a little bit of capitalists and greed in them. And they leave in California, too, and going to a better place and not having to pay as much taxes. Because July 1st, the gas tax, they just raised the gas tax in California again. And now they're talking about they're the party of affordability, which is a lie, obviously. But he also increased not only the gas tax, but they also increased the sales tax to 11.5% in the state of California. And why did they have to do that? Because all the so-called rich that they are going to be, that all the rich that are going to pay their fair share have moved out of the state. There's no more rich to pay their fair share anymore. They're all leaving. And who's going to take the brunt of everything? It's going to be the middle class until there is no more middle class in California. Then you're just going to have two classes, the elite and the poor.
2: Oh, that's where it's going.
3: And it will reflect exactly what California is trying to do.
2: Right.
3: Yes, the communists in California are aiming to do one thing. Look like a third world communist Latin American failed state. And that's what California is going to, it's going to be identical to what you see in the down in Central and South America, communist dystopian nightmares, right? And California is looking just like that. One party, communists, a communist party rule. There's only one party in the state of California that runs everything. That's the Communist Party. It's a communist state already. A one-party rule where they use a communist figurehead, so-called governor, where they tax everything to death, where you can't make a move without a fee or a tax. You can't run a business down there because all the businesses are choked to the point that they can't even make a move without being fined for something one way or another. And on top of all that, people are losing their jobs left and right down there. Jobs are hard to come by down there. The jobs are all drying up because they're all leaving the state. And now you have a big problem. You have the middle class that are being slaughtered down there. They can't find anyone to lose their jobs. It's permanent usually because they can't find other work. So what ends up happening?
2: Well, you got 1,000 people applying for every job. Sometimes 10,000 people. There's nothing out there, nor is there going to be. It's all everything is changing. It has already changed. There will never be any going back to the way things were. You're going to end up with an out-of-work majority populace that will have to receive universal basic income of some kind. Whatever they call it, who knows? But unless you give people money, they will not be able to buy. The economy will stall and die, and the whole country is gone. It's gone. They're going to have to pay to keep things looking somewhat normal. And they're going to pay people now who are out of work. They have to. They have no choice. Go ahead.
3: Well, the communist idiot, Javier Becerra? I think it's Javier Becerra. That's his name. He goes on like this. He's at some conference. He's running for governor. Of course he's going to win because they're going to cheat and fix the election for him. So obviously the Communist Party is going to have their next chairman, right? Their next chairman, Chairman Becerra. So Chairman Becerra the other day was at some, racist Latino First conference, right? La Raza, right? The race, right? The race, that's what it means.
2: The race. The race.
3: How would have David Duke created an organization or any so-called what they claim to be the white supremacists out there claims and says, we're going to form a political group called The Race? How well would that play over in the United States?
2: The European-American white race.
3: If a white group is called The Race.
2: That's right. That's right.
3: So he's in there. And here's what we're talking. This is the next, supposedly, the governor is going to manage the state. He's telling people, if you want to eat good tacos, don't go to the restaurants who are paying for permits, paying the sales taxes, paying everything into the coffers. No, don't go to the business that went through all the trouble to spend hundreds of thousands of dollars for all the permits and every business license and everything else. No, he says don't use the established businesses who are paying the taxes into the state. Go to the street taco guy who's the illegal street taco vendor who's basically dirty, has nowhere to go to the bathroom. The food is like undercooked, and people get sick on a street vendor, unpermitted, unhealth-checked street vendor.
2: All over the
3: governor, the future chairman of that state, is telling people to eat them tacos and not the established business that's paying taxes into the coffers. If that will tell you the governor or the chairman, what I call now the chairman of the state. The chairman of the state is just, it's ceremonial, and it's all just, it's really just pageantry. Because when you have a governor that big of an idiot will tell you, go use an illegal street vendor and don't use the people we need to fund the state revenue, what does that tell you about the whole people running that state, or supposedly running that state? They're not. I think it's just a lot of public figures. It's a clown act, and it's the true hardcore communists that you don't see. They're the ones running the state of California in behind the scenes or behind the curtain, right? Because that's who I believe is running the state of California. I mean, the people you see in front on camera, I think they're just all the marionettes, and they're the figureheads. And they're the ones who are the public face of the disaster called Communist Party of California.
2: Right.
3: But the people running it are the ones behind the scenes that you never see. And that's my true belief of what's really going on. And that's why that Steve Hilton guy, the Republican, will never have a chance ever to be elected in that state.
2: Yeah, I agree.
3: They've rigged the elections to the point in California where it's impossible for anyone but a communist to be selected in a position of power in that state.
2: It's a true tragedy what's happened in California. Gary, thank you. We got to go. Terrific amount of information, all pragmatic, all logical, all indisputable. It's right there. Thank you.
3: Good evening.
2: All right. We got a little delay here. Thanks, Gary. Take care. We'll talk soon. All right, and we will be back tomorrow, Tuesday, as we walk into the week. And what a week it already is. Netanyahu talking to Trump probably right now, figuring it out. Maybe the big false flag, nuclear attack on America. We'll see. Back with you tomorrow night. Take care.
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1: Coming to you from the Poland Pictory, hoping to convince you that reality is usually scoffed at, illusion is usually king. But in the battle for survival of Western civilization, it's going to be reality, not illusion or delusion, that'll determine what the future will bring. I need to remind you the views that are expressed here are not necessarily those of the owners, management, staff, sponsors, or supporters of the station you're listening to. They're my views, the views of our guests, the views of our callers, and of course we welcome your calls from out across America at 1-888-24-LIBERTY. That's 1-888-24-LIBERTY, or here in the Central Coast of California at 464-8295. But please hold your calls for the time being. We have with us on the line Mr. Edward Klein. He's written a fascinating book called The Truth About Hillary, What She Knew, When She Knew It, and How Far She'll Go to Become President. Now, the book to me is important because Hillary Clinton may well be the next president of the United States. The way things are going today, she's certainly positioning herself to run for the presidency, although she says she's not going to. Why, you know very well that she's not telling the truth, because she really hasn't told the truth about much of anything through the years. And Mr. Klein has done a wonderful job of cataloging her history, of talking to so many people who knew her and knew her very well. And most of them, well, they didn't seem to have too high an opinion of her, did they, Mr. Klein?
2: Call me Ed, Dr.
1: Okay, Ed.
2: And you're right. No, they did not have too high an opinion of her.
1: Now, my understanding is that your book is really rather controversial. In fact, you had a number of television interviews all lined up. Would you mind telling our listeners a little bit about that?
2: Yes. This is my fifth best-selling book, and in the first four of them, I have been asked repeatedly to be on most of the television shows that your listeners are familiar with, the Today Show, Good Morning America, Larry King, CBS Morning News, the Fox and Friends, and all kinds of, even The View with Barbara Walters. And this time around, I was booked by these same shows, or many of these same shows, to be on as well. But when Hillary heard about this, she unleashed a barrage of phone calls through her own office and through her supporters, demanding that these television networks cancel my appearances, and if they didn't, that there would be some kind of a retaliation in terms of the access they'd have to Mrs. Clinton. And as a result, these TV networks all canceled my shows, to my utter amazement.
1: Oh, I'm not amazed at all. In fact, I'm just so pleased, though, that you are getting onto talk radio and getting your message out that way.
2: I am, and it's wonderful that the networks and the mainstream media no longer monopolize the message that gets to the American people anymore.
1: Well, now, what is it about your book that makes it so different? Because ordinarily, you know, we do not find such an intentional effort to block information getting out. What is it about your book and what you reveal about Hillary that she's so frightened of getting out to the American people?
2: I think there are a couple of things at work here. One is that I am not a member of the so-called vast right-wing conspiracy. I'm not a well-known conservative writer. As a matter of fact, I'm not a well-known liberal writer either. I'm a registered independent and a person who's been a journalist with some very reputable journals all my life. So that's number one, and that gives my book a lot of credibility. The second thing is I think I've simply done more digging and more reporting and more thinking than anyone else has done yet about Hillary, and the result is that the truth, which should make us free, is making Hillary squirm.
1: We'll be back in just a moment with Ed. Well, this is Dr. Stan, and our guest is Edward Klein, and he's written a wonderful book about Hillary. And, of course, one of the questions that is asked about Monica Lewinsky, and, of course, Hillary claimed that, oh, my goodness, I had no idea that my husband would be cheating on me. He lied to me. And the point that you make in your book is that really the reason that Hillary got elected a senator there in New York was because of Monica Lewinsky and the way she handled that scandal. Would you want to pick up that thought? Because I think it's such an important point.
2: Yes, Dr. Stan. It was Hillary herself who was really responsible for hiring Monica Lewinsky. In the spring of 1996, Hillary received a phone call from a big Democratic Party donor by the name of Walter Kay, asking her for a favor. And the favor was, would you please hire the daughter of a friend of mine? And that daughter's name was Monica Lewinsky. So Hillary called the Democratic National Committee and asked them to hire Monica, and they did, as an unpaid intern at the White House. And when she showed up, Monica, at the White House, she found that Hillary had, from the very beginning of the Clinton administration, stationed outside the Oval Office one of her chief aides, whose primary responsibility was to keep an eye on the president and his predilection for women. And in fact, this aide's nickname was Mother Superior, because she was acting like a Mother Superior. It became clear to Mother Superior that Monica and the president were up to no good, and she told Hillary, and they transferred her to the Pentagon. This happened in 1996, in the spring of 1996. It was in 1998 that the Washington Post broke the scandal of the Monica Lewinsky being in the Oval Office with the president and the stained dress and all of that. Hillary went on television and told Matt Lauer on the Today Show that she believed her husband when he said that he didn't have an affair with Monica and that it was all a vast right-wing conspiracy, which was a total lie because she had known about it for 2 years. And then she went on to say a few months later that he confessed to her and she was shocked by his confession, which was also a lie. And then finally she tried to convince the American people that she and her husband were estranged over this, when in fact they were...
1: Hold that thought for just a moment, please, okay, as we bring our stations back on. Well, this is Dr. Stan, and our guest is Stephen Yet Klein, the book, The Truth About Hillary, What She Knew, When She Knew It, and How Far She'll Go to Become President. And Ed was simply saying that Hillary had known, for a long time about Bill's affair with Monica Lewinsky. In fact, she had a woman stationed just outside the Clinton's office, known as Mother Superior, and she was keeping tabs on Bill and Monica. And so in 1996, Hillary and Mother Superior had Monica transferred over to the Pentagon. It was 2 years later when the story broke, and Hillary then comes out and said why she had no idea. And then when she did learn that it really was true, how estranged she was from Bill, and then, of course, her whole history, she knew about all of the philandering and all of the women, and she had kept track of all of Bill's infidelities, and so this was nothing new at all, was it, Ed?
2: No, it wasn't new, but what was new, Dr. Stan, is that the polls that the Clintons always took very frequently started showing that there was a lot of sympathy for Hillary as the wronged woman, that people felt sorry for her and that they saw her as a victim of this whole Lewinsky scandal and her husband. And as a result, she suddenly became, within a matter of a few weeks, wildly popular. And it was this popularity, this transformation from a unpopular, scandal-scarred first lady to a victimized, quote-unquote, popular first lady that allowed her to run for Senate in New York and win.
1: But I think it's really so interesting just to go in the background of Hillary, and she's not at all what she appears to be. And in fact, you comment that Bill actually found out that Hillary was pregnant by reading the newspaper. She leaked the story to the newspapers back in 1979 before she told her husband.
2: That's right. Bill was sitting there in the Governor's Mansion in Little Rock reading the paper, and he called the friend up and said, "You'll never believe this, but this is the first I've heard of it, but Hillary has just announced to the press that she's pregnant."
1: What sort of a marriage is this?
2: Well, exactly. I mean, that's why I tell this story in my book, because it really explains the truth about this marriage, which is, of course, that it's a marriage of convenience and political partnership, not a true intimate marriage in the eyes of God.
1: And certainly you go into the background of Hillary as a student at college, and that fact that many people felt that she was even more than a feminist, that she had some lesbian tendencies?
2: Well, it's hard to say because, you know, these things are very private, and I can't pretend that I was in the bedroom, so I don't pretend. But there's no doubt, according to her classmates, that Hillary was extremely interested in and studied very thoroughly the whole idea of the lesbian agenda while she was there in Wellesley College, that her two of her roommates were in fact lesbians, that she adopted many of the lesbian political attitudes of the time, and whether or not she herself is a practicing lesbian, I can't say. Whether she's bisexual, homosexual, heterosexual, for that matter, asexual, which may be likely. But we do know that she has embraced this radical gender feminism that is part of the lesbian agenda.
1: And, of course, the marriage to Bill really was sort of an unusual marriage. She wouldn't even take his name. And wasn't that sort of a problem for him running for political office when his wife wouldn't accept his name and wouldn't dress up like a woman?
2: It was certainly a huge problem, and it was this lesbianism began to haunt her, and his opponents started talking about the fact that Hillary Rodham wouldn't even take the governor's last name, and that she dressed like a lesbian, spoke like a lesbian, because she was she was notorious for using foul language and behaved like one, and many, many voters thought she was. And as a result, Bill Clinton's campaign manager asked her to, you know, speak out about this and deny it, and she refused to do so. It was only after he lost that she finally realized she had to do a complete makeover, which she did, and emerged 2 years later as Mrs. Bill Clinton, dressed up, hair fixed up, and speaking in a much more feminine way.
1: So basically it was really all a matter of image. Everything is a matter of perception, and really when you're running for political office, the idea of a happily married family, a happily married couple is so important.
2: You know, they, again, getting back to these polls, the Clintons are poll-obsessed, and sometimes you wonder whether they have any core values. I happen to think they do have core values, and I think those values are hard-left values, very, very extreme left-wing values, but they often hide those values that they really believe in under the charade or masquerade, I should say, of being a centrist and a moderate.
1: Now, of course, isn't Hillary really the driving force behind Bill's political career? Isn't she the one who's really sort of organized things behind the scenes to propel him forward?
2: Yeah, see, Bill Clinton lost his first election to the Congress in 1974 and was wondering whether he would even continue in politics. And it was Hillary who more or less made it plain that if he wasn't going to be in politics, she wasn't going to be in Arkansas with him. She was going to leave him. And when he wondered about running for governor again, she said, "If you don't run for governor, I will." And when he tried to run for president first time around in 1988, she was the one who was egging him on because his chief of staff was saying, no, no, it's too soon, and these stories about his womanizing are to come back to haunt him. We've got to clean up this business of all these women and intimidate them to be quiet. So Hillary, who's been pushing and pushing and pushing for a bill to become president, and was really the iron in his spine.
1: Now, didn't she sort of have organizations for demonizing and attacking and vilifying and frankly destroying anybody who threatened Bill?
2: Yes. There was, I'm sad to say, a great deal of thuggery in Arkansas on Hillary's part. Anyone who dared speak out against Bill Clinton, especially the women who he abused, were frequently found themselves in a position where they were being literally threatened, physically threatened, and threatened with loss of jobs, loss of careers, exposure as loose women. People who came to investigate Bill Clinton's tenure as governor were often intimidated by these thugs that were loosed upon them. And there was a great deal of physical and psychological intimidation of their adversaries.
1: And certainly we know how she treated the people in the travel office and really how she treated the people in the White House. It was almost like everybody was dirt under her feet. And right. if they got in her way, she would destroy them. And she certainly destroyed the head of the travel office for no reason at all, and even had him indicted without any basis at all, and ruined his life.
2: One of the stories that's never been told, and I didn't have room for it in my book, is that during the primary campaign in 1992, the Clinton campaign ran short of money, and they took out a loan from Harry Thomason and his wife Linda Bloodworth Thomason. These are the producers from Hollywood who produce Hearts of Fire and other well-known television shows and made a lot of money. And when the Clintons then took over the White House, Harry Thomason came to them and said, you know, I happen to have, in addition to my TV production company, a travel agency. And I think it would be very nice, since I can do just as good a job as the travel office in the White House, if you would throw me that business. And they owed him big time for that loan. And that was the reason behind Hillary's order to fire the travel office.
1: Yeah, but to get the head of it indicted, you know, for criminal activity, that was really rather crude. Why not just fire him rather than try to destroy him?
2: Well, because she always tries to destroy people who cross her. She's tried to do that with me in this book, The Truth About Hillary. She's had me attacked on all kinds of very disgusting levels, which I don't care to go into.
1: Well, I heard of at least one of your interviews with someone, and I thought it was the way they treated you was very uncalled for. And even if when I have dedicated people on my program, I totally disagree with, I always try to be nice to them, and this fellow wasn't nice to you in the least bit. You handled yourself very graciously, though.
2: Thank you. I appreciate that, Dr. Stan.
1: Well, then, of course, what about this use of illegal drugs? And perhaps we can get into that when we get back here in just a minute. But this is fascinating investigative journalism. Mr. Ed has done a tremendous job of talking to people and documenting his conversations, and an awful lot of people are willing to talk because they feel, as I do, that our country is in real jeopardy looking down the line to 2008, and perhaps Hillary's ascending to the presidency of the United States. Well, this is Dr. Stan. Our guest this evening is Ed Klein. We're talking about his book, The Truth About Hillary, and what she knew, when she knew it, and how far will she go to become the next president of the United States. Now, one of the most interesting things and perplexing things about the Clinton administration was the strange death of Vince Foster. And you commented in your book how Hillary actually violated the law. Certainly Vince Foster's office was a crime site, at least part of the crime site. He had a lot of papers in there. And she sent her people down to rifle through the files there to get out things that might be incriminating for her that the police otherwise would have picked out. So do we have any idea what she wanted to hide, how she was able to get away with that? And there were many, many questions about the death of Vince Foster that really didn't quite add up.
2: Well, that's true. We still don't know to this day, sure, that, number one, he committed suicide, or was he murdered, or number two, was the body moved from one place to another. What we do know, however, is that for 2 days after his death, Hillary ordered some of her closest advisors steal the office, Vince Foster's office, from the FBI and the National Park Service police, while they cleanse the office of presumably incriminating material. What was that material? It's hard to say. It certainly must have had something to do with the Whitewater investigations, various Whitewater investigations, various use of FBI files, IRS documents that the Clintons used against their, you know, the tax returns against their enemies. There was a lot of evidence that had been collected regarding the use of prisoners in Arkansas, back in Arkansas, to donate blood for a few dollars, even though these prisoners were known to be HIV positive and had hepatitis C, and that this blood from the Cummins Penitentiary in Arkansas, while Bill Clinton was governor, this blood was distributed to various countries around the world and used for hemophiliacs. And in Canada, there is a huge lawsuit pending even to this very day as a result of the deaths of well over 1,500 hemophiliacs who had transfusions with this blood. It is my belief that among the incriminating documents are documents regarding this blood program in Arkansas.
1: In fact, one time I actually interviewed a fellow who'd written a book about that, the whole escapade, and he wouldn't use his own name. He was frankly afraid for his life after writing that book. So, you know, going into the background, because you're talking about the murder of those hemophiliacs, they knew the blood was tainted, and the hemophiliacs had to have it. They wouldn't have blades, and they simply killed them there, as they did the same thing in Japan, they did the same thing in France, but nobody has ever been held responsible, although there is a massive lawsuit on that.
2: Yes.
1: All right, fine. Well, then, of course, then the question comes up. There were always sort of rumors, and there were always just rumors that there might have been some special relationship between Vince Foster and a whole that line thought. Well, this is Dr. Stan, and we've been talking about Hillary. We've been talking about the death of Vince Foster. And certainly it was suggested that there were many, many things that Vince had in his files that could have been very embarrassing to the Clintons, perhaps records of Whitewater, records about the blood that had been taken from prisoners in the penitentiary in Arkansas and sold up in Canada that had killed 1,500 hemophiliacs and infected an awful lot of people with HIV and with hepatitis C, and they knew the blood was infected and was sold up there, and Vince Foster apparently was worried about that. He was worried about a lot of things, but then, of course, he dies under very, very strange circumstances. Hillary refuses even to let the FBI into his office until they've cleansed the office and gotten all the records out, and, of course, this is totally illegal, but then these people are the president and the co-president of the United States. And then I raised the question about the strange relationship between Vince Foster and Hillary. We've heard all sorts of rumors. What did you learn by talking to people who knew about the relationship between Vince and Hillary?
2: Well, a couple of things.

0: around making sure that people were towing the line, that it is not inconceivable that Hillary's relationship with Vince was aimed at keeping him on the string. Apparently, he was besotted by Hillary. It's very hard for me to believe that she was besotted by him, because I don't think Hillary is besotted by anybody. And I think that somebody who is obsessed with her, as he was, would be an easy prey for her if she kept him, as I say, on the string, sexually and otherwise. And I think that may be what explains that relationship.
1: Now, right under any circumstances, why Vince dies under very, very strange circumstances, and a lot of people who knew things about that were intimidated by the FBI, and apparently there were people within at least some government agencies that were going along with intimidating and threatening people, anybody who wanted to get to the truth of what really happened with Vince Foster, and we may never know the truth about that. So there were really so many strange scandals that beset our nation during the years when Bill and Clinton were in the White House. Now, you talk about how Hillary abandoned lifelong friends and political allies in an effort to moderate her liberal image and to make herself more acceptable for the coming race for the presidency in 2008. What's the background there?
0: Well, the background is that before her liberal supporters understood what she was up to, which is, as I say, this masquerade as a centrist, they thought that Hillary was abandoning them and actually refusing to, for instance, back certain bills that they wanted her to vote for. And a group of women that I interviewed told me the stories of how they went down to Washington to urge her to vote for a child welfare bill, and she refused to do so because she said it wasn't going to pass. They said, well, we don't care if it passes or not. We want you to stand up for it the way Teddy Kennedy would stand up for it, and she got very upset with them and stormed out of the room. But now it seems to me that more and more liberals have wigged on to, if that's the right phrase, have caught on to what she's up to and are not quite as upset with her as they were at first when she got into the Senate. They realize that she is playing a game here. That, yes, she has turned her back on her far left wing stance on so many issues. For instance, she's pro-war, Iraq war. They can't stand the Iraq war, the liberals, and other things. But now that it's become clearer and clearer to them that she's doing this in order to make herself more acceptable to the larger electorate, I think they're beginning to learn to accept it.
1: And, of course, she's doing what Bill Clinton did, to project himself as a centrist, even though he was on the far left. And he did it very successfully, really.
0: Exactly.
1: All right, we're going to be back here in just a moment with Ed Klein. Fascinating book. We think the book is well worthwhile getting and well worthwhile reading. The Truth About Hillary, what she knew, when she knew it, and how far she'll go to become President of the United States. This is Dr. Stan back here. Our guest is Ed Klein, and we're talking about his book on Hillary Clinton. Fascinating read, fascinating insight into a very, very intelligent, very capable, but very, very ruthless individual. Now, one of the stories that you tell is about her relationship to Mrs. Arafat, Yasser Arafat's wife, and all the problems this created, and then how she managed to placate the Jewish population of New York City after pictures were taken of her hugging the wife of the head of the Palestinian Liberation Organization. That was a fascinating story. Would you like to repeat it?
0: I'd be delighted. You know, Hillary needed the Jewish vote in New York City, as does every Democratic candidate, to offset the Republican vote, the Jewish Democratic vote, to offset the Republican vote from upstate New York. And she was having a lot of trouble with the Jewish voters. And then when she showed up at Mrs. Arafat's speech, and Mrs. Arafat claimed that Israel was purposely gassing Palestinian women and children,

0: jury, after the speech was over, applauded and went up to the podium and hugged and kissed her, Hillary was in jeopardy of losing that Jewish vote. And so, suddenly, she turned up a long-lost great-grandfather who she claimed was half-Jewish and laid claim to some Jewish relative, this great-great-grandfather, as a way of trying to ingratiate herself with Jewish voters.
1: Now, you had another story here that about she was running against, of course, Rick Lazio, and I guess that was at the Senate campaign?
0: Yes.
1: And, of course, Shaoxi leaked this story about illegal stock transfer. No truth to it at all. But, of course, then he had to defend himself against a false charge. What was that all about?
0: Well, Hillary used the controller of New York State, who is a very close ally, Democratic ally of her, H. Carl McCall, to use his letterhead, his official letterhead, to write the Securities and Exchange Commission demanding that SEC investigate her opponent, Rick Lazio, for some kind of stock fraud transaction. He, H. Carl McCall, also sent a copy of this letter to the New York Times, which naturally printed it, because that would hurt Hillary's opponent, the Republican. And this put, as you said, Rick Lazio on the defensive for the remainder of the campaign, and he was only cleared of any wrongdoing after he lost the campaign.
1: Well, that's odd.
0: Too late.
1: Well, this is Archer Stan. We were just telling about some of Hillary's dirty tricks during the Senate race, where she got one of her friends to write a letter on his letterhead asking the Securities and Exchange to investigate Rick Lazio, who was a Republican opponent. No truth to the story at all, but with the help of the New York Times, which of course is part of the liberal establishment, they were able to besmirch the name of her opponent, draw attention away from what the real issues were, and eventually, of course, Hillary became the junior senator from New York. Now, of course, she's used these sort of tricks down through the years for all sorts of purposes, but you talk in your book a little bit about how she was actually involved in the original Watergate investigation. Would you like to cover that a little bit? Because that was, of course, when they were going after Richard Nixon. And how did she fit into that so many years ago?
0: In 1974, 75, Richard Nixon was being investigated, as you know, for impeachable offenses, and Teddy Kennedy hoped to capitalize on this by running for president in 1976 after Nixon had been weakened. And Kennedy was able to organize his allies from his brother's administration, John F. Kennedy's administration, to actually staff the House inquiry, impeachment inquiry. And one of the young lawyers who was on that staff was Hillary Rodham, who had been sent down to Washington by one of Teddy Kennedy's chief lieutenants. And when she got down there, Hillary's job was to come up with regulations that would prove that a president does not have the opportunity to cross-examine witnesses in an impeachment inquiry. And the reason for that was everyone on the Democratic side was afraid that Nixon's counsels, his attorneys, would cross-examine witnesses and prove that previous presidents, including John F. Kennedy himself, Teddy's brother, was guilty of far worse crimes and misdemeanors than Nixon, because Kennedy had, of course, okayed the assassination of foreign leaders as a method of foreign affairs. So Hillary was involved in that. She was also involved in Teddy Kennedy's strategy to keep Nixon in office as long as possible, twisting in the wind, losing support, weakening the Republican Party. It was only the Republicans who finally convinced Nixon to resign, because they needed to rebuild the party. But Hillary learned her dirty tricks early on in Washington during this Nixon impeachment inquiry.
1: And I really thought it was so interesting that you mentioned on one of the other programs that it was basically Senator Barry Goldwater, who went to Richard Nixon and said, you know, you've got to resign, otherwise you'll destroy the Republican Party and make it obvious that the Democrats will take over everything in 1976. That was pretty smart on Goldwater's part, and at least from Nixon's point of view, he did, at that point, I think, the right thing for the country, don't you?
0: He did the right thing for the country, and I don't think he would have been impeached myself, but maybe he would have been. But you know, Nixon had a lot more conscience than Bill Clinton when it came his time to face impeachment, and he fought it tooth and nail, despite the fact that he had disgraced the office of the presidency.
1: And I think it's amazing he was able to survive the impeachment. And had it not been for a lot of help from some senators, even from some Republican senators, why, of course, he would have been thrown out of office.
0: And that's right.
1: All right, well, now, of course, there's so many stories that you tell about Hillary. The book is just really almost leads like a mystery novel in many respects, and the way you sort of build up. And one of the things really was so shocking is the fact that everybody in the White House that she came in contact with was afraid of Hillary. She'd make their lives miserable, and your language apparently would make even a sailor blush.
0: That's true. It's interesting that, you know, Hillary in public is this person who likes to present herself as someone in whose mouth butter wouldn't melt, but in fact, in whose mouth four-letter words come streaming out on a regular basis.
1: They point out that she really will destroy her friends. I mean, she really has no permanent friendships. If one of her friends gets in the way, she destroys them just like she'll destroy anybody else.
0: That's true. And people who have seen this happen are intimidated by watching the way Hillary has destroyed a whole slew of people in Arkansas and in Washington, and I'm sure she will continue to do this if she's ever elected president.
1: Well, now, you point out that Bill Clinton was really very, very protective of her, and you even you had an opportunity to talk to George Stephanopoulos?
0: Yes, I have.
1: And he seemed to be really very, very, very, very candid with you about Bill's willingness to protect Hillary from criticism.
0: Yes, I think that's true, and I think one of the reasons for that is that Bill really has never been able to handle Hillary. He's afraid of Hillary. I think she intimidates him, and part of the reason for that is that he's constantly walking around with a guilty conscience and doesn't feel that he has a leg to stand on with her, and in fact, he doesn't.
1: But of course, she's put up with all of his infidelities.
0: Well, that's something that he doesn't seem to get, which is that she's just as bad as he is. He doesn't seem to understand that she's not only has she abided his philandering, she's abetted it.
1: And I really think that this, in fact, that she's always been there, though, to protect him whenever he got into a problem. And really, of course, what she was doing was protecting herself. Now, my understanding is when they got into the presidency, that she wanted to be the attorney general, or she wanted, in fact, she even wanted Al Gore's office. She wanted to run everything in the White House.
0: Well, that's true. One of the arrangements they had as a result of her coming to his court during the Jennifer Flowers bimbo eruption in 1992 during the primary campaign, when it looked as though his career was over, and she appeared with him on 60 Minutes and supported him.
1: Well, is that when the everything came crashing down? I've forgotten the lights came down and the cameras came down.
0: Yes,
1: it was almost as if it had been planned that way so that they'd have to stop the interview.
0: Yes. In any case, she extracted a promise in return from him that if he were elected president, that she would occupy the vice president's office. And indeed, when he was elected president, during the transition, she demanded that office. And when Al Gore and Tipper Gore heard about it, they, of course, went bananas. And they

0: office in the West Wing, but no First Lady had ever had an office in the West Wing, which is the policy wing of the White House. They had always been relegated to the East Wing, which is the social wing of the White House. But Hillary demanded an office in the West Wing. She was given one, and she had a huge staff, and that staff didn't have room in the West Wing, so they housed her staff next door in the old executive office building next door to the White House. And it was almost all women, a lot of very manly sort of women, I might add. And that place was called Hillary Land.
1: Well, you know, one of the things that really bothered me during the Clinton administration was all the people who kept dying under very strange circumstances. I know you don't go into a lot of that, but certainly the death of Vince Foster, the death of Ron Brown, the death of Jim McDougal when he was in prison, and I think there was a list of about 50 or 60 people who died under very mysterious circumstances.
0: Yes, and there's been a video made of that called the Clinton Chronicles, which you may have seen, and it goes into that at great length. I didn't have room to go into that in my book, and so I didn't have the opportunity to really examine that.
1: Well, Chris, what they did was they planted FBI agents all around Pat Matriciano, who made that film. One of the men he thought was his closest friend was an FBI informant. There were FBI informants working in the office there, destroying the files, and really they literally bankrupted the Matriciano. So the FBI can be used very effectively to target the president's enemies, but that's not what the FBI is for, not to act as a revenge arm for the federal government, and yet that's the reality of what happened, because Matricianos were very close to me, and I was very close to them.
0: Yes,
1: so, and I'm sure you know that story. Well,
0: yes,
1: you
0: know, I do.
1: As you go into the background of what's going to happen, do you think Hillary's going to be able to pull this off and get the Democrat nomination for the presidency?
0: Well, Dr. Stan, I honestly believe that she has such a huge campaign chest already built up, and such access, so much money, that she has such a large campaign staff already positioned around the country, that she has the enthusiastic backing of so many unions, teachers' unions, and lawyers, trial lawyers, special interest groups, gay and lesbian groups, and also, of course, she has this backing of her husband, and he's a very popular figure on the left wing of the party, that given all that, I think she is inevitably going to win, unless there's something that we can't predict that happens between now and 2008. That she will inevitably win the nomination of her party. Big question, of course, is can she win the White House? And I think that a lot of that depends on, number one, what's happening in the world, in the country. Number two, who is the Republicans find? At this point, they don't seem to have an obvious candidate. And three, whether Hillary can

0: are not surprised, and that it's going to be very interesting to see what happens. But
1: of course, I think that would be a disaster for our country. Right. I might add.
0: I do too. Well, I hope that your book will have an impact out there, and that more and more people will begin to understand. You have a notation on the back of your book, and if I can just read from it, and it says she's the most unbelievable actress I've ever met, said a woman who's worked for Hillary's Senate campaign. I remember one time as a women's leadership forum event in New York, 30 of us sat around Hillary talking about politics, and she said, you know, I love this organization, not just because we sit around and talk about politics, but because of the bonds of friendship forming around us. The way she said it, people were riveted by her performance, but I'd gotten to know her, and I could tell she didn't mean it. She had this unbelievable ability to be a liar. She is soulless. And that concept, she is soulless. In other words, she has no soul, no... That was a rather frightening statement.
1: But I think it's true. I think that's why I put it there on the back of the dust jacket. Because I think it's very important in this day and age. You know, Ronald Reagan used the word evil to describe the Soviet Union. And I think, you know, he was roundly criticized for doing so because people don't use the word evil much anymore. But I think when it comes to Hillary Clinton, that word definitely applies. I think she is truly evil, and I think evil is something that we must not have in the Oval Office of the White House.
0: Well, of course, this is one of the recurrent themes of our program, is there really is evil in the world. A lot of people don't like to accept that, but I think it's true.
1: I do, too.
0: You comment she's a wife, but she shows no wifely instincts. She's a mother, but she isn't maternal. She's a feminist, but she rode to power on her husband's coattails. She's strong and assertive, but she has abetted decades of chronic infidelity. She inspires fierce loyalty among her followers, but she frequently stabs them in the back. And that would be one of the things that really is so disconcerting, is that apparently she has no true friends. All she has is, of course, her ambition, and she'll run roughshod over anybody to accomplish it.
1: Exactly, and this is the definition of an evil person, no question about it.
0: Well, what sort of response are you getting as you go around the country talking to various talk shows about Hillary? Because I know you're getting quite a bit of play. I know that Newsmax is booking you on a lot of programs, and they're doing a good job, incidentally.
1: So they are doing a wonderful job.
0: What sort of response are you getting from the audiences as you speak?
1: Well, Dr. Stan, I'm glad you asked that question because it gives me an opportunity to say how grateful I am.

0: these are the people who have helped make my book a success.
1: Well, you know, the thing is, the vast majority of people in America are good people. Vast majority do have standard values. The vast majority of the people certainly believe

0: Well, this is Dr. Stan, our guest this evening, Mr. Ed Klein. His book, The Truth About Hillary, and of course it's a bestseller at the present time. It's getting a lot of coverage, and of course this story really begins with the story of Monica Lewinsky, which really, I think, epitomized what was going on as far as the Clinton presidency was concerned. But the most amazing thing to me about the book, and the point I thought Mr. Klein made so well, Ed made so well, was the fact that it was really Hillary that was responsible for getting, it was really Monica that got Hillary into the Senate race, and then, of course, to win in New York, because she was able to convince the American people that she was a wronged wife, and got this tremendous sense of sympathy from the American people. And then she began wearing these cute little pink dresses, and her hair looked so nice. And, you know, she really did such a great job. And then, why don't you pick up that? And then that wonderful picture of Bill and Hillary dancing at the beach after they finally had gotten back together. I mean, talk about the ultimate in hypocrisy.
1: Well, exactly. Hillary obviously wanted to send a strong visual message to the American public that she and Bill were really a loving couple, which of course they never had been. This was during the Lewinsky scandal. And so they went to an island in the Caribbean, and Hillary arranged for one single French photographer to be able to take a picture of them, she and Bill, as in their bathing suits they slow danced on the beach. Now, that was such an intimate moment, quote-unquote, and yet there was a photographer there. And we know for a fact that it was all manipulation because it was set up by Hillary.
0: And of course, as we often say here in our program, reality is usually scoffed at, illusion is usually king. And that's what it's all about. She's a master at perception, a master at knowing how to play the emotions of the American people. And of course, she's had a lot of help from the mass media, hasn't she?
1: Oh, she certainly has. The liberal mainstream media is so much in her pocket that it has almost become ludicrous to try to find an honest story about her in any of the mainstream media.
0: Well, I think that they won't find what you've written in your book. I want to thank you so much for being with us again, and we do have you for one more audience. Fortunately, we have three separate audiences during the week and one on the weekend, and we've got your schedule for about all of them. But thank you so very much for being our guest this evening, and thank you very much for writing the book, The Truth About Hillary.
1: Thank you, Dr. Stan.
0: Good night, Ed. Bye-bye.
1: Good night.
0: All right, fine. Well, I hope you've enjoyed our interview with Ed Klein. Very revealing. We didn't ask for questions because I wanted to hear what he had to say. Well, this is Dr. Stan back here at Radio Liberty, and if you want to understand the media, what's really going on, why, there is a book, it's entitled The New Media Monopoly. It's written by Professor Ben Bagdakian, who is a professor at University of Journalism at the University of California in Berkeley. He's a left-winger. I don't care whether he's left-winger or right-winger. It's a great book. I don't care what a man's political inclination is. Because I don't think there's a great deal of difference between the left and the right, the conservatives, the liberals, two parts of the political spectrum. It is all created. It's all manipulated. But the book, The New Media Monopoly, goes into the fact that today five men dominate 95% of the American media, and Professor Bagdakian documents this. These media conglomerates control so many of the local newspapers and ultimately determine what the average American will read, what they will hear, what they will see, and ultimately what they will believe. That's the new media monopoly. Of course, we can recommend the books Mass Control and Mind Control. Both of those books were written by Jim Keith shortly before he met a very untimely end, a death, just before his publisher, the Illuminati Press, had a strange and untimely death. Shortly before his ex-wife had a strange and untimely death. But the books Mass Control and Mind Control, we think, are very important to explain to you how they are able to control the reality of the American people. We have a great four-tape set on mind control, with interviews with people who've looked into the background of the various techniques that have been perfected here in the United States to manipulate and control what the American people think. And then, of course, we have a wonderful book. At least I think it's a wonderful book. It's called Operation Bluebird. It's written by Dr. Colin Ross, who is a psychiatrist who deals with the victims of CIA mind control experiments. And yes, ladies and gentlemen, the CIA does use mind control experiments and has destroyed the minds of a certain number of people and created dissociative personalities. Fascinating look into that, and then a fascinating look into Operation Paperclip, when we brought the Nazis over here to continue their diabolical mind control experiments following World War II. And these are people, of course, who should have been tried at Nuremberg, but they were not. So Operation Bluebird is a fascinating book and gives you the background of so much of that. If you'd like to hear our interview with Dr. Colin Ross, that's in the four-tape set entitled Operation Paperclip. And there you'll hear Linda Hunt talking about the Operation Paperclip. Bringing the Nazis to America, helped the Nazi war criminals to escape to South America. Did you ever have to wonder how Martin Bormann and Klaus Barbie and Adolf Eichmann and Dr. Mengele and 10,000 Nazis were able to escape, and why? No one except a couple of the Jewish organizations were ever concerned, and only Barbie and Eichmann were ever captured and brought back. The rest lived out their lives comfortably in South America, along with a tremendous amount of gold that they had. And there was something called the Rat Line. And with the full help and support of first the OSS and then the Central Intelligence Agency, why, we helped smuggle those Nazis out of Europe with the help of a certain subversive element, which we have a video. An ABC, I believe it was, of Sam Donaldson, who went down and actually talked to many of the Nazis. This was probably in the early 90s, and they were still alive and well and comfortable, living comfortably there. These mass murderers. But you see, when you understand there is an occult hierarchy that rules the world, that worked very closely with the Nazis, then you can begin to understand why these things happen. There really is, as Ed Klein said, there really is evil in the world. If you haven't seen our latest newsletter, The Occult Hierarchy Part 2, it's up on the internet at radioliberty.com. 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Just ask for the occult hierarchy. We'll be back in just a moment here at Radio Liberty.

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Today, my guest is Rob Skiba. He's an award-winning documentary filmmaker and the best-selling author of several books, including Babylon Rising and The First Shall Be Last and Archon Invasion, The Rise, Fall, and Return of the Nephilim. As an ancient Nephilim theorist, Rob brings a unique and often unheard perspective to the UFO alien discussion. As such, he has become an internationally recognized public speaker on these subjects, often appearing on paranormal and prophecy talk shows as a featured keynote speaker at conferences all over the world.

0: about a year ago, well, not quite a year ago, I heard a radio broadcast. You had taken a hiatus from your show, and this was the show where you came back to talk about and tell your listeners why you had been gone. So I know you told the story a million times over, but for those listeners who don't know your story, I was wondering if you could tell us from that day what happened to you and what is this unbelievable thing I'm talking about, just to start things off.
1: Okay. Well, as you read in my bio there, most of my research is centered around the subject of the Nephilim and UFOs and aliens and that sort of thing from a biblical worldview, as well as government conspiracies and things of that nature. That's what my first two books were about. But then, well, it was about this time last year, I was doing my taxes, and I had to drive down to see my accountant. It's about an hour and a half drive from where I live, and I like to listen to other people's podcasts and stuff, and especially if I'm on a long drive, I'll find something, you know, that I can listen to keep me occupied on the drive. So one of my go-to places is Canary Cry Radio, my friends Basil and Gons host the show, and they had this guy on named Mark Sargent. The topic was flat earth. So you think, what? You know, that's just absurd. I mean, what is this? I thought maybe, you know, because they're kind of goofy guys, so I figured, you know, this must be an April Fool's gag or something, you know, because it was a pre-recorded show. They had already had it released, but before I had time to check it out. And so I listened to the show, and I went into it just like anybody else would, rolling my eyes, thinking this is just ridiculous. But by the end of the hour and a half long interview, my world was shaken up, to put it mildly. So I did my taxes with my accountant, and then I had an hour and a half drive back home, so I listened to it a second time. And I was like, this is just, come on, really? Seriously? Now, meanwhile, before I had listened to that, there were a number of people. I've maxed out on my friends list on Facebook, you know, the personal profile. You're allowed 5,000. And I had maxed out a long time ago, and I get stuff from people all the time, and I don't really have time to check it all out. But a large number of those quote-unquote friends were sending me things related to Flat Earth to check out, and I just deleted their, you know, paid no attention to it. But after I listened to the Mark Sargent interview, I began to realize why Basil and Gons even had the guy on in the first place, because people were starting to look into this. And Mark Sargent had put out a series of videos, I believe he had 11 videos out at that time, called Flat Earth Clues. So as soon as I got home, my first thought was, okay, I'm going to watch these Flat Earth Clues for myself. And I did. And then I thought, well, I'm going to debunk this. So I started looking into the claims made in the Flat Earth. And at the same time, I thought, you know, I'd like to interview this guy myself. So I want to say it was the 13th of April.

And one of the things he had challenged me, I don't remember if he did it on the air or off the air, but he said, okay, you say you believe in the globe, great. Prove it without using NASA, the government, or the military. And I had already done an expanded edition of my first book, Babylon Rising, and in the expanded edition of the book, I had written probably 50 pages or so showing how NASA is a thoroughly occult organization, with its founding going back to Project Paperclip and Nazis and Freemasons, and most of the astronauts were Freemasons, and, you know, all, they're naming their missions after the pagan gods, Mercury, Gemini, Apollo, etc. So I'd already been really questioning NASA for quite some time. And, of course, a fair amount of my first book was dealing with government conspiracy, so I didn't trust the government. And, of course, the military takes its marching orders from the government. So those really are not credible sources for truth, NASA, the military, and the government. But that's where most of us have our understanding of the globe from, if we're honest with ourselves. And so it became really challenging. And as, you know, like everybody else, I'm thinking, well, we've seen the pictures. In fact, I used to have a wallpaper in the in my bedroom. It was, the whole wall was the surface of the moon looking at the Earth. And it was the famous Earth picture we've all seen from the Apollo 17 mission, allegedly. It's in all the textbooks, showing primarily the continent of Africa, a little bit of Antarctica, and this sort of Nike swoosh-looking cloud formation just kind of off to the side of Africa. Famous picture we've all seen. Grew up with that. Well, when I started looking into NASA and the various pictures, you keep seeing words like composite and CGI and things of that nature. All the blue marbles that we've seen. In fact, if you've had an iPad or an iPhone since, I think it was 2002, the background that used to be the default background on the device was of the blue marble from, I believe, 2002. And that's a composite image. In fact, I'm a Photoshop expert. When I started looking at that high-resolution image in Photoshop, I could clearly see where the artist was using the Photoshop clone tool to replicate clouds. It's a false image. It's fake. And the subsequent blue marbles aren't any better. Then they released a new one last year, a new blue marble, and if you take that image and flip it upside down, the clouds on one side of it spell out the word sex. So there's

you watch that video, 25 hours, the Earth is supposedly, it's time-lapse of the Earth spinning, none of the clouds are moving. I'm like, wait a minute, I could take my camera outside right now and videotape the sky for an hour and do a time-lapse out of that, and you're going to see the clouds doing all kinds of stuff. So here we got 25 hours. This is an official Jet Propulsion Laboratory image, supposedly from the Galileo space probe, showing the Earth in complete rotation on December 11th, 1990, and no clouds are moving. So now I'm like, what? Man, this is just jacking me up here because, you know, all this stuff I thought I knew and thought I understood, and I wanted to be an astronaut. My whole life, that was my goal, was to be an astronaut. Well, I mean, the more I looked into the images that we have from NASA, allegedly of our world, it's clearly fake. CGI, composite image, animations, it's not real. So then I thought, well, okay, I'm a Bible-believing Christian, so I'm going to go back to the scriptures. Now, of course, we've all used Isaiah 40:22, you know, the circle of the earth argument. Well, it says circle. It doesn't say globe or sphere. And a lot of people, and myself included, when I first used that scripture, used to say, well, you know, it represents, you know, a sphere. But when you realize that Isaiah, the same guy who wrote Isaiah 40:22, in 22:18, used the word ball. So, in fact, he's the only other guy in Scripture who used the word for a spherical object. So clearly Isaiah knew the difference between a ball and a circle. The Hebrew word he used for ball is dur, and the Hebrew word he used for circle is chug, or hug, depending on how you pronounce it. So he clearly understood the difference. The King James translators clearly understood the difference because they translated appropriately in Isaiah 22:18, ball, and in Isaiah 40:22, circle. And he's not the only one writing about the earth in terms of circle. Proverbs does the same thing. And Proverbs 8:27 says that the circle was inscribed. And the Hebrew word used for the English word inscribed is kalkak or chakak or something like that. I'm not sure how you pronounce it, but basically it means to carve into something, like chisel into stone, like the Ten Commandments. But you can't chisel a ball into something, but you can chisel a circle into something. So the more I looked through the scriptures, the more I found in no uncertain terms, none, unquestionably, the Bible is a flat earth book from Genesis to Revelation. And I started writing profusely. If you go to my website, testingtheglobe.com, that's where the majority of my brain dump ended up. First, I was blogging on another site that I had, and that blog was getting longer and longer and longer. I thought, I just got to dedicate a whole website to this topic. So I found the domain testingtheglobe.com was available, because that's what I'm doing. I'm testing what we've been told. Scripture says to prove all things or test all things, hold fast what is good. So that's what I'm doing. I'm testing what I thought I know, what I think I know, and the more I test it, the more I'm questioning

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1: This is Randall Yearout on jurisdiction.
2: When the U.S. territories applied for admission into the Union as states, the overarching principle that drove this decision was the desire to determine their own destinies and to be removed from what the U.S. Constitution calls the exclusive legislative jurisdiction of the Congress over the properties owned by the U.S. government. When what is now the state of Washington removed itself from this exclusive jurisdiction, it was required to write its own constitution, which would provide for a representative republican form of government for its citizens, such as the case for every state which joined our Union. Today, our U.S. government officials and bureaucrats have lost sight of this fact, and now want to reassert exclusive legislative jurisdiction over the states and turn them into administrative subdivisions as though we were territories again. Sorry,

0: government operates today, the entire nation either succeeds or fails based on the policies of 535 legislators in Washington, D.C. And from what we can see from its history of failed social policies, I don't think these guys could pour sand out of a boot if the directions were written on the heel. We need to replace the socialist mindset in Washington, D.C. and our state governments with a restored American view of law and government.
1: This constitutional message has been brought to you by the members of the Constitution Party. 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
2: Why we do what we do. This is Ken Ham, often an interview guest on radio and TV on the Bible's authority and reliability. Yesterday marked 22 years of ministry for Answers in Genesis. You know, so much has happened over those years with the Creation Museum and now the coming Ark Encounter. And we're so thankful for what God has accomplished. As time has passed, our focus hasn't changed, and the ministry of AIG is more important than ever. You see, we live in a day when our culture as a whole has turned its back on God's Word. And sadly, our anti-God culture is infiltrating the minds of our young people and is drawing them away from Christ. We need to teach families and churches to think biblically and equip them with the answers to the skeptical questions of our day. This is so vital in today's culture.
3: To learn more about the vital ministry of Answers in Genesis and to get equipped with solid answers from God's Word, visit our faith-affirming website at answersingenesis.org.
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5: It doesn't take sight to reach the top. 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Less than 1,200 people had ever conquered Mount Everest, and more than 175 had died trying. 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And when he reached the summit, he didn't even see the view. Because Eric Weinmayer is blind. He proved it doesn't take sight to reach the top. It takes vision. Pass it on.
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0: Welcome back. You're listening to the Truth Seekers Radio Show. Today, my guest is Rob Skiba, and we are discussing flat earth and what does the Bible have to say about that. Rob, are there any other scriptures that come to mind or stand out to you during your research?
1: Oh, gosh, yes. In fact, your listeners, they want to go check it out. I wrote a blog called The Bible and the Still Flat Earth. And it's sort of a two-part deal. The first part is allowing the Bible to speak for itself. You can go to testingtheglobe.com/bible.html. So if you go to that page, in the first part of it, I just said, okay, let's just take all our preconceived biases and put them aside. Because we all approach, I don't care what the text is, whether it's the Bible or anything else, we all

like you have and everybody else has of the globe. It's burned into our mind. We think it's an established truth, and we bring what we think is an established truth to our reading of the scripture, which we, if you're a born-again Christian who believes the Bible is divinely inspired by the Holy Spirit, written by man, we claim that is our source for truth. Well, the problem is we've got conflicting quote-unquote truths here. So my challenge is, okay, let's put our preconceived biases aside and just let the text speak for itself. So that's what I did. I put a whole bunch of scriptures there, and I divided up into sections. I had scriptures concerning the nature of the heaven and the sky and their relationship to the earth, you know, the sky above us, and then scriptures dealing with the nature of the earth below the firmament, and then scriptures concerning the nature of the sun, moon, and stars. And if you just read those, and there's a lot of them there, and I don't claim that this is an exhaustive list, it's just as many as I could think of off the top of my head as I was looking into it. And there's a lot here, and what really tripped me up is I grew up with the teachings of Dr. Kent Hovind and Carl Baugh and others who taught creation science. And Carl Baugh and Kent Hovind in particular are fond of talking about the so-called canopy theory, and was a canopy of ice that surrounded the earth prior to Noah's flood, and that got broken up during the at the start of the flood, and then it rained down for 40 days and 40 nights. It's a convenient and very interesting theory. I have held to it for most of my life. In fact, I've taught it myself, using their material as well as material that I came up with on my own as a result of my research. And you can look at examples like Europa, one of the moons, I think it's of Jupiter, in our own solar system, that appears to be an example of a planet-like structure that has a canopy of ice surrounding it, and volcanoes supposedly underneath it. So it's an interesting idea until you go back with taking your preconceived biases and putting them aside and just let the text read it for yourself. I saw something I never saw before, and that's when Moses is describing the creation of the firmament and how it shows up. And then later it describes the sun, moon, and stars being placed in the firmament. That's in Genesis 1:14 through 18. It says, God said, let there be lights in the firmament of the heaven, not outside it. And the canopy theory taught by Dr. Kent Hovind and Carl Baugh and others requires the sun, moon, and stars to be outside of it, because we're coming to the text with the preconceived Copernican model in mind of a heliocentric spinning ball, you know, in a solar system. But the text doesn't say that. And I looked it up in Hebrew, too. And Berakia, if I'm pronouncing it right, the letter Beit precedes the word Rekia for firmament. And when the letter Beit is used as a prefix, it means in. You can't use it for outside and around. It means in. In fact, it's the very first letter of our Bible. When it says in the beginning, it's Bereshit. In beginning. Reshit, beginning. Bereshit, in the beginning. So this is saying in the Rekia. And there's no way around it. In fact, it says it three times in those 14 through 18, those verses 14 through 18. So I'm going, wait a minute. This is telling me that there's water that separated this firmament separated the waters above from the waters below, and then the sun, moon, and stars were put inside the same firmament within which the dry land appeared. So if you just let the text speak for itself and don't bring any preconceived notions to it, you end up with a snow globe. And frankly, there's no way around it. And then the more I looked into it and looked into the entire ancient Near East and what everybody, including the Hebrews, believed, they all believed in the snow globe model. Now, we call it a snow globe because of our modern understanding. You know, we can look at a snow globe and picture it, a circular world enclosed inside of a dome. Never in Scripture or in the ancient text do you see the word snow globe, you know. But you're kicking around the fact that's how the entire ancient Near East, including the Holy Spirit-inspired Hebrews, viewed it. And, you know, there are a number of scholars out there who are being intellectually honest with the text and saying, yeah, this is what they believe. In fact, Logos Bible Software is one of the more expensive, it's quite expensive, premier Bible software study tools that you can get out there in the market. Logos Bible Software has an image showing the ancient Hebrew cosmology, and they depict it like a snow globe. So
there, here are these Semitic language, ancient Near East scholars, experts, saying this is what they all believed. Now, these same guys will turn around and say, of course, they didn't have a quote-unquote scientific worldview, so we don't believe that today, you know, and they write the whole, they'll give a great exegesis on the whole thing. Say, this is what the Bible says. Absolutely. It's a still, flat, circular earth set on pillars under a dome within which the sun, moon, and stars are placed on day four. That's what the Bible says. And then they follow this great teaching with the word but. It basically invalidates everything that existed before that. But we know that's not the case. So, and what they do in the following explanation is basically nullify divine inspiration, and they toss out the whole idea of inerrancy. The Bible is inerrant. Because clearly it's in error. If the spinning heliocentric model of a ball is true, then the Bible is not inerrant. It's full of errors. And if the Hebrew scholars or the Hebrew authors are divinely inspired by the Holy Spirit, like we all have been taught that they were, you know, all Scripture is given by inspiration of the Holy Spirit, then

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1: This is Randall Yearout on Leaders. Our government leaders swear an oath to support and defend the Constitution of the United States before they're allowed to exercise the powers of their offices. This oath automatically requires those office holders to act as a check on usurped or abused power among those within any branch of the government. Why is it, then, that when the Congress assumes for itself powers reserved by the Constitution to the states or the people, the President doesn't object with a defense of the Constitution and refuse to execute unlawful legislation? Or when the President creates Soviet-style czars to violate the public rights, why doesn't the Congress speak up? Or when the court begins striking down the laws of the Union states in violation of the public rights and in favor of international norms, why don't the other two branches bring misdemeanor charges against those offending judges? It appears that our leaders in government think that a non-intervention policy on another branch's behavior is more virtuous than executing the oath they took to support and defend the Constitution. James Madison said in Federalist Paper 51 that if men were angels, no government would be necessary, and that if angels were our governors, no constitution would be necessary. Our Constitution is necessary, however, and our public officials are proving to us the very reason this is so. The Constitution outlines the restricted powers we, the people, gave to our governors. For our leaders to disobey them is to break the supreme law of the land, which is to be dealt with by impeachment and removal from office. I think the only way to effectively ensure the reinstatement of our American form of law and government is to replace nearly every last congressman with one who will honor his oath.
2: This constitutional message has been brought to you by the members of the Constitution Party. 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

0: 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You're listening to the Truth Seekers Radio Show. Today, my guest is Rob Skiba. Rob, some people have, in Flat Earth community, have been doing, conducting research experiments on their own. Have you done anything like that?
1: Or, yes.
0: Okay, could you tell us maybe some of the things you found?
1: Yeah, well, you know, after I finally came to terms with what the Bible actually says, and I couldn't get around it, I thought, okay, Lord, what do I do with this? You know, some people would say, let God be true and every man a liar. Okay, I get that. But the scripture also says to test all things or prove all things. So I thought, okay, Lord, you know, if somebody was to put a gun to my head right now and said, this is a matter of faith, not fact or science, what is your answer? If I have to make a decision based on faith alone, I'll say, okay, let the Bible be true and every man be a liar. But if I have more time and I don't have a gun to my head, then I'm going to proceed with what the Bible says and try to prove all things and test this and see if what the Bible says is in fact true. And, you know, to be fair, there have been plenty of atheists who started out that way. Josh McDowell and others who started out, you know, they didn't believe in God, so they ended up going on a quest to prove that the Bible is fraudulent and Jesus, you know, and all that stuff is not real. Well, they actually ended up converting and becoming Christians and wrote books like Evidence That Demands a Verdict, you know, or The Case for Christ, you know, Strobel. So, yeah, I kind of consider myself on the same path as those gentlemen were when it came to, you know, they were trying to figure out, okay, is this Jesus stuff true? Well, in their quest to either debunk it or prove it, they ended up becoming converts. Well, in my quest to understand what the Bible has to say concerning the nature of the cosmos, specifically of our world, I'm still in the testing mode. And so I have been going out there and testing. In fact, I went out recently and bought a this camera that's unbelievable. It's the Nikon Coolpix P900. And if anybody wants to go buy this camera right now, they'll probably have some difficulty doing so because at least when I tried to a few months ago, everywhere I went was sold out, online or to stores. Nobody had it. Finally, I found a small camera dealership about an hour away from me, between Dallas and Fort Worth, that happened to have a relationship with the Nikon, the head of marketing or whatever for Nikon, as either a relative or something. Anyway, was that his daughter-in-law?

wedding, and so he was able to acquire, I think, six of them. And I happened to find him and bought one. And the reason this camera is selling out so quickly is because all the flat earthers out there are buying it. That's just a fact. I mean, I was at this Nebraska Furniture Mart. It's one of these huge electronic and, you know, superstores. Yeah, not just furniture, it's got everything. And they got a big electronic section. And I went there, and they got a really expansive camera section there. And I was just browsing to look at the other cameras, and the guy said, "Oh, are you? Do you have a camera yourself?" I said, "Yeah, I got two of them." "Oh, what do you have?" I said, "Well, I have a Canon 70D, and I also have the Nikon Coolpix P900." He goes, "Oh man, we've been trying to get that forever, man. We just can't get it in stock. I mean, I don't know what the deal is, but I keep hearing people talk about it." I said, "Well, I know why you can't get it." He goes, "Really?" I says, "Yeah, but you're probably not going to like the answer." He goes, "Okay." I said, "All the flat earthers are buying it up." He goes, "What?" I said, "Okay." I said, "Before I go any further," and I'll say this to your audience right now, mm-hmm. "before I go any further in anything else we're going to talk about, mm-hmm. I said to him, "Do you know what cognitive dissonance is?" And he goes, "I think so." I said, "Well, basically, it's we all think we know whatever we think we know about pick a subject, and then when somebody comes along and challenges what we think we know, we have this knee-jerk reaction. You're crazy, you're stupid, you're insane, get out of my face, you're an idiot, stupid moron." You know, we call people names, that we have very negative reactions, and sometimes violent reactions to people who challenge what we think we know to be true. I said, "Now that I have just described cognitive dissonance, are you ready to put it aside for a minute and allow me to engage with you in an intelligent conversation without calling me crazy?" He said, "Okay." I said, "Well, the store that I was at is not far from Lake Louisville. It's a large reservoir near my house. And now, if we are on a ball, what science will tell you is that the ball has a circumference of about 25,000 miles.

0: The second mile is 32 inches. The third mile is 72 inches. The fourth mile is 128 inches or 10 feet, 10.67 feet. Well, Lake Louisville has a long stretch that you can look across 6 miles, actually a little more than 6 miles. So what you should expect to see then at 6 miles is a 24-foot drop. You know, anything that's 24 feet high or below that should not be visible from the observer at the other end. Now, that's if basically at the ground level. Now, obviously, the math changes if you're on a tripod or if you're standing up, you know, depending on the height of your camera, you know, the math changes a little bit. But, you know, I set my camera up real low on the tripod, maybe 25 to 30 inches above the ground is what the tripod ended up being. And I was seeing stuff that, according to the math, I should not be able to see. And there's another guy who's not a flat earther, he's just a photographer, who took a picture of the Chicago skyline from the other side of Lake Michigan, almost 60 miles away. Well, it's 60 miles away, the drop is almost a half a mile. In other words, the ground that he was standing on the other side of Lake Michigan, and the ground that Chicago is sitting on, should be about a half a mile below the curvature of the Earth. The Sears Tower, the largest building over there, the top of the Sears Tower should be something like 900 feet below your ability to see it. And yet Joshua Nowicki snapped a picture of the Chicago skyline from almost 60 miles away. And he sent it to a local ABC News affiliate, and the weatherman did this unbelievable tap dance on the air. I'm not even convinced he believes what he's saying when you watch the clip, that what you're seeing is a mirage. And he even uses the word inversion. Well, a mirage does that. It inverts things, turns it upside down, creates it, you know, wavy, distorted patterns. If you look at Joshua Nowicki's picture, it is perfectly straight up and down symmetrical building. It's not inverted. It's not wavy. It's not distorted. It's perfect. So what they all will say, well, it's refraction. The two keywords that I'm calling them globalists or ballers, you know, people who believe hardcore, full of cognitive dissonance, ball earth believers, well, they'll use two words, refraction and gravity, as their answer for everything. Oh, it's refraction. Oh, it's gravity. It's bending light. Like, really? I'm sorry. I know what I'm seeing, and I would say to anybody out there who thinks that what I'm saying is completely absurd, fine. Don't believe me. Go buy a Nikon Coolpix P900 if you can find one. They're about $600. This thing has an 83 power optical zoom, and you can magnify something by 83 times just with the optical zoom. And then it has a digital zoom on top of that, which effectively almost doubles it, which is about the equivalent of between a 2,000 millimeter lens, a 2,000 millimeter lens and a 4,000 millimeter lens. And if you go to a camera shop and look at a lens like that, it's a huge thing that you'd have to add to your camera, and it's going to cost you but lots of money, thousands of dollars.
1: So, Rob, when someone says that they've seen that curvature when they're in an airplane, what would you say to someone when they say that?
0: I said the same thing, first of all. I think everybody does. But the reality of it is, you just think you did. You've convinced yourself that you did it because you believe you're on a ball. So when you look out the window, you think you're seeing the curvature of the Earth because in your mind, well, I'm flying high up in the air. You know, a commercial airline gets up to about 40,000 feet. So, you know, obviously, if I'm up 40,000 feet, I must be seeing the curvature of the Earth. Well, you're not. And those of you who think you are, get on a plane, take a camera. Now, you need a camera that does not have a fisheye lens on it, because a wide angle or a fisheye lens is what they call barrel distortion. It's going to bend the ends of your image, depending on where the horizon is across the lens. If the horizon is above the center of the lens, you're going to get a ball. It's going to look like a ball. And you can do the same thing just get a long straight edge pole or a rail. Look at a railing that's perfectly straight with the fisheye lens, and set the object, the railing, above the center of your lens, and it will bend it. You know it's a straight bar, but it's going to look bent in your camera. If it's below the center of the lens, it'll be concave. It'll be bending the other way, so it'll look like a bowl. But if it's across the center of the lens, even with a fisheye lens, it'll be pretty close to accurate, and it will be flat. And people have been sending up weather balloons to well over 100,000 feet. Again, commercial airlines only get to about 40,000 feet, 35 to 37 on average. But people are sending up weather balloons to well over 100,000 feet, and when that horizon goes across the center of the lens, it's flat. It's flat as a pancake flat. 130,000 feet. In fact, I've seen rocket footage shot, and I was in the 50s or 60s, I think, maybe even the 40s, I forget, but rocket footage set up on a V-2 rocket 65 miles high. And when that horizon goes across the center of the lens, flat. And I saw one that was sent up by some German civilians, sent up a rocket to 100, I think it was 161 miles, if I remember right. I think it was last year or the year before. And same thing. Okay, so if rockets going up to 65 to over 100 miles high are returning images of flat horizons, you're not seeing a curved horizon on a 37,000 foot airline flight. And if you don't believe me, just go up there, take your iPhone, you know, I've been on many flights since then. I do a lot of public speaking, and I travel around a lot. And every time I go up there, if I get the opportunity to get a window seat, I'm looking out that window taking pictures. And then when you bring it into Photoshop and put a parallel bar across it, flat as a pancake.
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8: With all the finger-pointing between Democrats and Republicans over the shutdown of the national government, we've constantly heard that our government is broken, and of course each party blames the other for causing the damage. Well, this got me to wondering, is the system really broken as we're being told? Or is our present godless system of government simply working the way a godless system works? This leads back to the question that won't go away. What is the function of civil government? And the answer is more simple than you think. Since civil government is ordained by God in order to protect God-given rights, then the function of civil government is to obey God and enforce God's law, period. It is not the role of civil government to house, feed, clothe, educate, or give health care to anybody. Or, by the way, to operate a panda cam at the National Zoo. So aren't we just reaping the whirlwind we deserve when we ignore the limits that God has placed on civil government? You see, when God's law is ignored, chaos ensues. And if you understand the American view of law and government, doesn't this whole mess demonstrate with a vengeance the political and spiritual bankruptcy of the Republican Party? During the entire debate over Obamacare, have you heard any Republican make the legal argument that to tax anyone for the health care of another exceeds not only the God-ordained jurisdiction of civil government, but the clear language of Article 1 and Section 8 of the Constitution? I haven't. 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
9: 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My new book, Taking Politics Out of Solutions, is now available. Why is it nothing changes no matter who you vote for? My book covers the most critical issues eating this country alive, as well as the solutions that are already there that Congress and the agenda-driven media don't want you to know. From the disaster of our economy, why we will never have any economic freedom until the Fed is abolished, trade, the meltdown underway called Obamacare, the truth about Social Security and Medicare, and the fraudulent ratification

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0: Welcome back. You're listening to the Truth Seekers Radio Show. Today, my guest is Rob Skiba. Now, Rob, what about gravity? You brought gravity up earlier. That seems to be one of the arguments for the ball Earth model. What do you say to gravity?
1: Well, this is a sort of a companion argument to the flat Earth argument, and that is geocentricity. And while I may be, let's say, one is a hardcore globe Earth believer, and a 10 is a hardcore flat Earth believer, I'm an 8. Okay, I'm not all the way over there. I'm an 8. And there are several things that are keeping me from going on to a 10, and we can talk about those in a minute if you like. But those who believe in the ball tend to be, for the most part, heliocentric ballers. You know, they believe in the spinning ball going around the sun. Well, all of that's based on the Copernican model. And there's a movie out there called The Principle. And if you or your listeners haven't seen it yet, you need to watch it. Just go on, I think, theprinciplemovie.com. You can go to that website and stream it for, it's like $5 or $6, something like that. You can watch it on your computer. This movie shows secular and religious scientists proving that this place is not moving. It's not spinning, nor is it orbiting. If that's the case, then everything we think we understand about gravity goes out the window. Then everything we think we know is a lie. So we're basically having to scrap it all and start from scratch anyway. So, you know, for a lot of people, geocentricity is the gateway, if you will, to flat Earth theory. Because once you realize that the Copernican model is garbage and, you know, all that, heliocentricity is false, your whole world gets turned upside down anyway. And so you got to rethink everything. And at that point, it's not that big of a stretch to, especially if you're out there looking, trying to test the curvature, and you're seeing things you're not supposed to see. In fact, I was in Florida visiting my family just a couple weeks ago, and had several opportunities to go out to the beach and watch ships go out to sea. Now, one of the arguments everybody will say is, well, we've all seen ships go over the curve of the Earth. Oh, really? Did you? Huh, go get a camera and check it out. Because that's what I did. And it's right about the 3-mile

able to verify that on Google Earth, knowing where the fishing lanes are and where those ships go out to fish. They were going right out to about the 4 mile mark, which is just about a mile beyond where the line of the horizon is. It looks like they float off into space, except that you can still see the water churning behind the motorboat, and you can see the reflection of the ship on the water. And much past 4 miles, and then to a mirage, and then turns into a blob that you can't really recognize. And you know, if it goes beyond that, the atmosphere, depending on the temperature and the atmospheric conditions, it can disappear altogether. But it's not disappearing hull first. So, you know, there you go. I mean, at this point, I'm like, well, what? And here's the other problem. If you're going to hold on to the belief that ships disappear hull first because they're going over the curve of the Earth, then if you've got a, you know, let's say a cruise ship or something, and it's disappearing, and let's say you lose, 40 feet of the ship allegedly going over the curve. Well, that's about 8 miles out. Assuming you can watch that ship go out to about 8 miles, then you're going to lose 40 feet of the ship. So depending on the size of the ship, that's a lot of it. It's either going to disappear altogether or you're going to see a great deal of that ship disappear. Okay, so if it went over the ball in less than 8 miles, then in order to see that boat again, you'd have to rise up on the y-axis. You're talking three dimensions. You know, x is side to side and z is forward and back and y is straight up. If you're going straight up on the y-axis,

especially if you think ships are disappearing at, you know, less than 8 miles, going over the curve of the Earth. Just think that through. Get a beach ball, get a little model of a ship, make the ship go over the beach ball, and then pretend you're the observer looking at it, and you stand up. You're going to have to look down to see it. But that doesn't happen. You know, the horizon doesn't, you don't look down at the horizon. The horizon comes up with you. As high up as 160 miles, it rises up with you. So, you know, that's one of those things that has me hooked. I'm thinking, you know, I don't know what to do with that information. Now, why am I not a 10 on the flat earther then? Well, there's still issues with Southern flights that I may have maybe figured out. Not comfortable saying that I have. I'm still looking into it. But flights that go from, like, Santiago to Sydney, you know, from South America to Australia, that Qantas Airlines goes, you know, allegedly under the ball of the Earth to do that flight. That's one problem. The other is the problem of the 24-hour sun that is allegedly seen from Antarctica. Now, I say allegedly because I was recently contacted by somebody who lived on the southern tip of South America. You know, it's at that little point that comes down and curves, and that's just north of the tip of Antarctica that kind of curves in the same direction. Well, this person lived right at the very tip of that curve of South America, and this person said, you know, they lived there for years, and they never saw a 24-hour sun, ever. Well, if you can't see it at that latitude, how could you see it further south? Because the sun only goes as far south as the Tropic of Capricorn. So, you know, if you can't see it in the at the tip of South America, you're certainly not going to see it in Antarctica. So then what are we looking at? If, you know, this guy presumably has no dog in the hunt, you know, I don't know. I got two conflicting stories. I've got two people that I don't know personally. Mm-hmm. One person is allegedly saying and shooting footage, supposedly, of a 24-hour sun going in a circle in Antarctica that I have no way to vet myself. And another person saying, hey, I used to live here and never saw it. And I have no way to vet it myself either, short of going to these places. You know, it's 50-50 at this point. But then I start finding NASA patents going all the way back to the 1960s.

0: do that?
1: Well, you know, that's the big question. What's the motive? And I wrote a whole blog on that, too. If you go to testingtheglobe.com, and in the top menu you see Gearing Up for Apollo, second link down is Examining an Ancient Motive. And I know we're going to run out of time here, so I could just summarize it by saying...
0: Right, 'cause this is the biggest question...

0: the serpent started out with the premise, hath God really said? I know that, can't eat these trees, this, that, and the other thing, right? But did God really say that? So from day one, the serpent's agenda was to get us to question what God says. Well, I already said before, people can check it for themselves, from Genesis to Revelation, God says through his Holy Spirit-inspired authors that this place is a circular, still flat earth set on pillars under a dome within which the sun, moon, and stars are placed on day four. So Copernicus and company that followed, Newton and later NASA and now Neil deGrasse Tyson and everybody else, is basically doing the same thing the serpent in the garden did. Really? Did God really say that? He didn't really mean that. That's number one. Two, if what we are seeing concerning the flat enclosed earth thesis is true, then we are all there is. We are center stage. We are the main attraction, and there can be no argument as to whether or not there is a creator. None. His existence could not possibly become more blatantly obvious than in this model. I mean, if we're in a terrarium, that begs the question, who created this place? It's the best argument for a creator, if ever there was one, as opposed to the ever-expanding universe, when you have all these Neil deGrasse Tyson types, Carl Sagan, Bill Nye, the science guy, Richard Dawkins, all these guys, making the case that we are nothing. We are insignificant. We are the pale blue dot, insignificant pale blue dot in the backwater corner of a, average galaxy, in an ever-expanding universe. In other words, you are insignificant and you are nothing. You're a speck of dust in an ever-expanding cosmos. Well, if the biblical model is true, we're all there is. We're center stage. We're extremely important. If the flat enclosed earth thesis is true, evolution goes out the window. Evolution is not even remotely plausible in this little flat enclosed circular, snow globe model. Only the ever-expanding universe for over billions and billions of years makes that theory even remotely plausible. And then ancient aliens, forget it. Evolution is bankrupt as it is. They acknowledge it, and that's why they're starting to promote panspermia, the idea that ancient aliens seeded this world with the necessary ingredients for Darwinian evolution to then take place afterwards, because they know that it could never do it on its own. So basically, you have to have intelligent design, except that they're going to deny that God, Yahuwah, Yod-Heh-Vav-Heh, is that intelligent designer, and they'll put it off on aliens. Well, evolution and aliens, that whole stuff, all of that is obliterated with the snow globe model. So in this regard, I believe we've become painfully aware of the great deception, and we will not be fooled by it. I'm a firm believer that a big part of the great deception is going to involve the so-called ancient alien idea. Well, if this is true, and if this is the reason why this is coming out, if this stage in human history ahead of time, then all that other stuff cannot even possibly be true. Number four, if the flat enclosed earth thesis is true, then we cannot ever, ever trust NASA or the government about anything. And we will finally be forced to trust Yahuwah's word as our sole source for truth and stop trying to bend and manipulate it to fit false paradigms. And number five, if heliocentricity is false, then scripture is true. If scripture is true and can thus be taken literally, why should we not take it just as literal when it comes to the earth as being fixed, not moving, set on a foundation of pillars, carved as a circle with edges and borders inside something with four corners enclosed under a dome. And, if we're going to say our Bibles are a source for truth, then, it's the whole package.
1: So we can't pick and choose what we're going to believe. So you're basically saying with all those points, it was to hide God. I mean, that's what
0: exactly
1: Mark
0: what
1: Sargent
0: it was.
1: Made that point. It's,
0: yeah, you could summarize all that long-winded answer with that brevity is not my strong point, with that one answer, yeah.
1: Okay, Rob, can you give us your website again?
0: Testingtheglobe.com.
1: I had so much more to ask you, but we're out of time, and I'd like to have you back again to talk about your other books as well, but I got to say goodbye for today. 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

And we're back. This is Brent, Alan Winters, CommonLawyer.com. This is a Common Lawyer Comments. Concerning our common law, our law of the land, as it is compared and contrasted with its ever-present antagonist, on every continent and in every age, the law of the city. The law of the land versus the law of the city, or as some like to say it, the common law versus the civil law. Trouble with that is, that phrase civil law tends to put into people's head a picture of what they think is civility. But the trouble with that is, the civil law isn't all that civil. Matter of fact, it's uncivil, as we now understand the use of that word. So I just like to say the law of the land versus the law of the city, because our common law is the law of the land. That's the earlier name for it. That's the phrase that Magna Carta uses to describe it. Lex terra, law of the land. And then the word civil, as used with civil law, is Latin to indicate the civis, the city. Before the Latin tongue took over the Roman Empire, the word polis was used. And everything related to the polis, that is what we understand to be city, we draw our words political, polite, politic. And so when we say somebody is civil, we say they're a politic person, they're polite, they know how to act. Trouble is, as that one fellow said, the whole point of politics is to act and speak one way while you're thinking and planning to do quite another. Yeah, that's what politics is all about. That's what the law of the city is all about. Deceit. Subversion. And that is the MO and the method of operation from its beginning to its end, from the founding of that city called Babylon over 4,200 years ago, right on up through Egypt, Pergamos, all the city-states of the ancient world, Rome and Greece, the cities of the plain of Mesopotamia, all of them operated according to the first principles. Put on an elegant act, but to be as brutal to others as you would assume they are going to be brutal to you. And so the law of the city is marked by assassination, revolving war around and around and around. We brutalize the other side, they brutalize us, we plunder them, they plunder us. Round and round she goes. And where she stops, nobody knows. Indeed, it doesn't stop. Revolving violence, called revolution. That's what revolution is, a constant, never-ending revolving, and never, never moving forward. I became acquainted with a family that had relatives in a major country in South America. Not too long ago, a couple of decades, one of the family members had retired from the military establishment of that country. And the government in that country at that point was getting so out of hand, utterly taken over by women and children, and the collapse of the country seemed inevitable. Him being a patriot, him and his former colleagues of the military establishment regrouped and reunited and became involved in a movement to overthrow the government before it overthrew the whole country. The socialist mindset had set in. The vermin had gotten their bony fingers on the levers of power. These men had the ability to stop it. They had the raw force, and they made that known. And they said, stop. Enough is enough. We don't want to go any further, so cooperate with us. They didn't. And it came down to a brutal conflict. A brutal conflict behind the scenes. Those in government knew who were out to gun for them and lay them low. And those outside of government knew the personalities they had to stop. It never became an overtly public matter, but it became a bloody matter. Well, in the end, those that wanted to challenge government got the job done and, as it were, won the day. But I heard recently that this fella who's involved, of whom I am aware, had expressed his disappointment that even though they had risked all they had to save their country from madness, their country, just like the pig running back to the wallow after getting a bath, or the dog returning to his own vomit, the country had allowed it to happen
again slowly, over time. Like all South American countries, it's the law of the city that controls there, the civil law, the Code of Justinian, the canon law of Rome, taken together. They control the hearts, the minds, the sensibilities of people. They don't see the difference. There are no juries. There is no due process. There is no right to remain silent. There is no right to free speech, freedom of association, freedom of petition, the right to a speedy, a public, that is, an oral trial. No, it's all done according to the Code of Justinian, the principles of the law. The city, a rule of the old idea of throw the bums out and get some new folk in, doesn't work. It doesn't work in any country. Why doesn't it work? Well, because we are not a government of men. No, changing men's not going to change anything. Men are men. And old Ryle used to say, men at their best are still only men. At best, we say here in our common law country, we are not the government of men. We are government of law. What is law? It is due process. Law is short for common law in that phrase. Common law. And what is common law? Fundamentally, most pronouncedly, its controlling feature is not the result that the government says we must reach, the powers that be, no. Its most salient feature is it demands a process that we are to keep to. We are to follow due process, the process that is due and owing to all concerned, a fair fight, a meaningful opportunity for everybody concerned to be heard, the use of the jury. None of those things are part of that country of which I speak in South America. So throwing the bums out and starting over with new folk just fosters new bums, regardless of how they start out, regardless of their good intentions. Need I remind folk? Oliver Cromwell started out good intentions, and accomplished much. But in his own country, it only changed things in America. In his own country of England, the very things, the army that he had organized to fight for the principles of Parliament against the Crown, the very army, many of them were pursued and crushed by Parliament. They threw one bum out and got a whole plethora of bums called parliamentarians, who combined their will to oppress just as the Crown had. Well, they were struggling to try to get back to that old Anglo-Saxon common law, that Anglo-Dane due process that existed and was practiced in England before the Norman invasion. We were able to realize it here in the United States. A lot of those folk fled England. Those that were defeated, that supported the Crown, they fled England because they didn't want to get their heads chopped off in the aftermath of being the ones defeated on fields of battle. George Washington's grandpa was one of those men that supported the Crown, a royalist. He fled to Virginia. Before, during, and after that conflict, many men and women and families fled to New England. Puritans. Puritans were the political party that controlled Parliament, that fought the Crown. And they saw that in the old country, things were going round and round. Oh, they were making a little headway, but not much, because they still couldn't get it out of their heads. The influence of the law of the city had crept into the country through the Roman Church, and they still had it in their heads that throwing the bums out and getting new men in will give them better government. It does not. Why? Well, as Acton, Lord Dalberg Emmerich Acton, observed, he said, unless the presumption against power, unless it increases as power increases, the presumption of the rightness of men in power, if that doesn't increase, as their power increases, we will have a government of men, and there is no doctrine, no teaching as monstrous as that doctrine that says the office sanctifies the man, sets him apart, protects him. That's what destroys us. If a man gets out of control, and even now we look, the processes of our common law need to be brought to bear. Impeachment. The ballot box can be used. Impeachment can be used. And it's not used enough. And if it's not used, those in power are not reminded, and they get to thinking that they're untouchable. And as a practical matter, the way things are in America today, that's fundamentally true. Those in positions of power in our federal and state governments feel untouchable.
And once a fellow feels untouchable, us, those who allow him to keep feeling that way, whether he be a preacher, a priest, a government official, they'll begin doing things that are abusive to others. So what do we need? New men? Well, that's not the focus we're to have. We're supposed to instead apply that common law due process to their persons and situations. That'll wake them up. The ballot box, impeachment, the grand jury, the adversarial trial of our common law, it's all there. Though forgotten, the machinery is in place, ought to be used. Well, there are fundamental processes of our common law, due process, we call it. Ways, W-A-Y, of doing things. That's to be our concentration, not to reach a certain result. The result will take care of itself if we follow the right process. That is why our Constitution of the United States, being a brief common law government, puts at the forefront the most important duty of all of our law of the land. Article 6 calls our common law the law of the land, lifting that phrase from Magna Carta. The most important part of it all is due process. In fact, our common law is due process. It's not that it includes it. That's what it is. It's a course, a way of doing things. It's not a list of laws. No, not most fundamentally. Let's talk about one of those standards that is apparently forgotten. And I say this on the authority of reading the annual report from the year 2006 of the Supreme Court of the United States, Justice Roberts, Chief Justice Roberts, writing the opinion. Well, I'll get back to that, but during the 15th century, that means the 1400s, the practice of law in England's royal courts, its common law courts, was open only to lawyers having completed 8 years of common law training in what they called in those days one of the four inns of court of England. The inns of court were formed to combat the increasing influence of canon civil law lawyers, Roman priests, sitting on the benches of England. They said, we've got to stop this. They're not applying the law of the land. They're applying what they've been educated to know, the law of the city. That's what a Roman priest is, fundamentally. He is a lawyer of the law of the city. The Bible doesn't mean anything to him, doesn't care much about that, because the final rule of faith and practice to the Roman Church, the Roman Pope, the Roman Pontiff, is the Code of Justinian, the canon law, in its ecclesiastic form. Not the Bible, no, not at all. They said, we've got to do something, and they wanted to rescue their country. They knew that the land itself depended upon following the law of the land. Well, these Roman priests, of course, even yet today, they're highly educated Roman law of the city lawyers. Well, these men that said we've got to combat this, they got serious. And the education they established for the common law, they made rigorous. You see, the university, Oxford, and then Cambridge wouldn't let them in. No, not at all. Wouldn't allow the teaching of the common law. Universities were formed to give intellectual credibility to the law of the city for the purpose of supplanting the Bible as the final rule among men. That was a declared purpose. The Pope of Rome said that when he established the first university ever in the world at the city of Bologna, Italy. Well, if you had to have, and they finally got this done, they had to have a standard, and if a man wanted to practice law in the common law courts of England, he had to spend 8 years in the inns of court. He even lived there. It became his life. He became a hand to the law. No, not to men, not to the king, not to the courts, a hand to the law. His oath was to the law of the land, just as ours is today. You say, well, how so, Brent? Our oath is to the Constitution to support and defend it. Well, our Constitution makes a point of calling itself, Article 6, the law of the land. Same thing was true. Their oath was to the law of the land. They called it that in those days. Not till later did it come to be called the common law. But it's the same thing. The Anglo-Saxons called it the Volkrecht. The Volk, that means folk. The folk's duty. Well, most common lawyers, after 8 years of that, didn't want to spend another 5 years at the University of Oxford trying to get a degree in the civil canon laws. They went right to practicing law in the common law courts, and that

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2: She knows a hollow from a double up. 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Bethany Hamilton knows everything about surfing. 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And now she's ripping it better than ever. So next time life puts a little fear in you, just think of Bethany Hamilton hanging 10 on top of a heavy wave. That's real courage. Pass it on.
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3: And here we are back. Back to the second segment of the hour. This is a Common Lawyer Comments concerning our common law as it is compared and contrasted with its ever-present antagonist on every continent and in every age, the law of the city. Coming to you, coming at you. From the hinterlands of the Wabash River Valley, largely depopulated, especially on the Illinois side of the Wabash, I just read a few days ago that the state of Illinois, of course, it's going down. That's right, being drugged down. There's a tick, a blood-sucking bug on top of it. If you don't believe it, go to the map. Look, you'll see a big black blotch along the shores of Lake Michigan on the north end of the state. That's a tick. Poly ticks. Poly means many. A tick is a blood-sucking bug. Poly ticks. Many blood-sucking bugs. Taking her down. Democrats have been in control of Chicago since 1927. There is no coming out. No recovery is possible. The entire state budget, this is what I read the other day, the entire state budget is committed to paying teachers' retirements along with state employee retirements along with City of Chicago employee retirements. That's fact. As Maggie used to say, Maggie Thatcher, socialism is a great idea. The problem with it is, sooner or later, in this case, it's later, sooner or later, you run out of other people's money. You think you're exempt? No, Texas is facing the same problem with the burgeoning population of its cities. New York now has the same problem, has had for a long time. California, along with Illinois, have just entered into the problem, because in both of those states, large agricultural states, both of them have never been controlled entirely by the cities that are within the boundaries of their states. Now that's what they face, political power, politics, many blood-sucking bugs. Nevada, known, always known for ranching and mining. Indeed, mining still drives the economy of the state. More gold mined on the Carlin Trend. 5 miles wide, about 40 miles long, extending still, reaching further as new discoveries are made of gold. More gold produced on the Carlin Trend in the last 35 years than any gold discovery in the history of the United States. But yet, because New Yorkers, among others, but a lot of New Yorkers and other people from other countries, have taken over the city of Las Vegas, they are progressively, increasingly fleecing those that live in the rural areas. That's what the law of the city is all about. It's all about cities. Extending their law of the city, the attitudes of the law of the city, extending it over the territory, over the land, about the city, extending, as it were, their terror, and that is anciently why it's called territory, the terror of the city. It comes down to the terror of the city law of the city, the Code of Justinian, administrative law, minutia. Giving up your rights so you can live with other people piled up like rats. Tom Jefferson foresaw it. James Madison foresaw it. They wrote about it. Patrick Henry, Dan Webster. He was in the thick of it a little more as the industrial Revolution, so-called, sought to encourage Irishmen to come to America so that the industrialists could enslave them. And they did, in the cities. The Irishmen piled in, filled up the lower east side of Manhattan Island. Go there today, the streets are all named Irish names. But then they finally got smart enough and left, went west, did all sorts of things. Unfortunately, some of them migrated to other cities, Chicago and St. Louis. Others of them found their way to Homestead in the western states. And those areas they lived in, I'm going to say it twice just to make the Harvard crowd mad and end my sentence with a preposition. But where they lived there, in the lower east side, it then began to fill up with Russian and Polish Jews, also Jews from the Slavic countries. So now they're piled up there, have been for a long time, and out of such cesspools of slums arises oppression and squirrely dangerous ideas. It's no secret. People get to thinking off kilter. And it's no secret that the Russian Revolution was financed in large measure by folk from the Lower East Side, of the Jewish population of the Lower East Side of Manhattan. Just an observation. It bears observing. There have been all sorts of organized crime in America, but the mob, though coming at us in various shades of immigrant nationalities and ethnic groups, they all have something very much in common. Two things. They're always confined to be based in the large cities. Number two, they're always made up of those groups of people whose religious point of view is the law of the city. Namely, number one, this is no accident. This is the way it works out as part of the culture. Number one, the votaries of Romanism, adherence to loyalty to the Italian bishop called the Pope. Well, always was Italian, sometimes now it's South American. But that group of people called Romanist, in their heart of hearts, of course, follow the Code of Justinian, the law of Rome, the law of the city. They're comfortable with it. And organized crime follows inevitably out of such a system of religion, law, and government in America first, that manifested itself through the Irish immigrants and the Irish gangs,

Islam, of the same religious ilk, fundamentally, a system of religion, law, and government, of a government of men, the will of men, not of law. And what comes with it? Well, what we call terrorism, spreading out the terror of the will of a man. And of great note, none of these things existed in America until these religious points of view were allowed to come in mass, in overwhelming numbers. Oh, and I forgot to include all of the different South American mobsters that now control the cities to great degrees. What am I saying? I'm saying once the true religion, the will of the true sovereign, the maker of heaven and earth and all that in them is, the laws of nature, as our Declaration of 76 puts it, the laws of nature unwritten in the nature of things, and the laws of nature's God, written in the Bible. Once that becomes sidelined, men will begin to fill that void. As Paul the Apostle says, they'll go about to establish their own standards of righteousness, and they won't be right. They'll be ugly, vicious, wrong, murderous. And that's what you see reading not long ago about Murder Incorporated. Murder Incorporated, it was a Jewish organization out of New York City and other places that murdered people for hire. Incredible, isn't it? Of course, that doesn't arise out of a ethnic group of people whose society has been saturated, whose minds have been soaked, as it were, with the Bible, the laws of nature's God, written and particular. So there are two companion volumes we want to pay attention to, the laws of nature unwritten, and the laws of nature's God, written and particular. Fact is, we really don't have any choice. It's either that or the descent into madness further. How do you keep from getting pulled down into the vortex of this swirling, greasy funnel of sewage whipping around us? Well, that's why Paul the Apostle says, stand steady, lads, hold fast. No, you can go there if you want and say it's okay. They can do that if they want. They can go and promote sodomy. Child molestation was part of that, of course.

Hey, men get older, they don't grow up, but they got to fiddling around, bored, in the woods. No squirrels in sight. One of them sat down on the edge of an old well, the curb. Got to kicking his foot around, and he noticed on top of this well, it was matted over with long grass and briars. Had old rotten boards over top of it. Could have pressed them with your hand or your foot, and they would have caved in. Well, he got his foot kicking around to kick something hard, and he saw the corner of what looked like a large timber. He pried it up, and it was a railroad tie. He got an idea, a little adventure, again, boys being boys. He swung the end of it around till it was up on the well curb. He got the bright idea that he was going to just shove her over in the well, just shove her over in there and count how many seconds it would take before he heard it hit the water, and that way he

0: can calculate with a simple equation we learned in the grades how deep it is to the water, how far. Well, his friends all got around him, and they just pushed it over on top of those rotten boards and upended the railroad tie, and then they stopped silently to listen. They could hear it bang, bang, banging on the sides the further it got down in the well, and the sound of it bouncing off the sides got fainter and fainter, and then just faded away into nothing. But just before that happened, they heard something in the woods behind them. He told me this. Something in the woods crashing through the brush, and they turned and looked, and here come a billy goat running full tilt right toward the well, and he jumped up in the air about two jumps from the well. He jumped up in the air and shook his head violently and his horns and all, and he went head first into the well. Well, they looked at each other dumbfoundedly. What was that? Well, getting close to the end of the day, dusk was coming on. They thought they'd better get out of the woods before the gloaming overtook them entirely. They got lost, so they headed back for the house. Picked up the shotguns, and away they went. Well, they got back up to the house, got past the barn, and walked down the drive, past the house, and the proprietor of the property was still perched up on the porch, puffing on his pipe. He hollered out. He said, "Well, boys, how'd you do?" They said, "Not worth a hoot. Didn't see a squirrel all day." Oh, he said, "That's too bad." And then he said this, curiously. He said, "By the way, you fellas didn't see an old billy goat back there, did you?" And, of course, they said, "Well, sure, we did. We did see a billy goat." And they couldn't resist. They were filled with the occurrence that had happened with the billy goat jumping in the well, and they told him the story. Told this proprietor of the property the story of this billy goat. Well, this billy goat come crashing through the brush. Through the brush, unexpectedly, jumped up in the air, kicked his heels, and went head first right down into the well. The old man shook his head, didn't know whether to believe him or not, but he said this. He said, "Well, that couldn't be my billy goat." They said, "Why not?" He said, "My billy goat was tethered to a long nylon rope fastened to the end of an old railroad tie." This is Brent, Alan Winters, CommonLawyer.com. Be careful what you attach yourself to, because when it goes down, you are attached. You're going down with it. That's what's happening to the state of Illinois. Attached to Chicago, inextricably bound at the hip, shouldn't have done it. New York, same thing. Attached to New York City. The state of Nevada, attached to Las Vegas. Politically attached. California, inextricably bound now, politically, to the metropolitan areas of San Diego, Los Angeles, and San Francisco. www.commonlawyer.com. Stay with us. We'll be right back after this short break here on Liberty Works Radio Network.
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2: This is Randall Yearout on Subversion. Just based on current facts before us, our nation's political leaders in elected office and both major parties have embraced policies and legislation subversive to our American form of law and government. Therefore, I think it profitable to visit the wisdom of our founding fathers regarding this kind of behavior. Samuel Adams, regarding spreading the wealth around and centralized control of the economy, said these ideas are, quote, as visionary and impractical as those which vest all property in the crown. They are arbitrary, despotic, and in our form of government, unconstitutional, unquote. These charges could be aimed directly at our president and Congress today. Thomas Jefferson wrote of a central government so strong that it borders on monarchy, "These men have no right to office. If a monarchist be in office anywhere, and it be known to the president, the oath he has taken to support the Constitution imperiously requires the instantaneous dismission of such officer, and I hold the president criminal if he permitted such to remain. To appoint a monarchist to conduct the affairs of a republic is like appointing an atheist to the priesthood." Unquote. The situation in America today is socialism for we the people and a political class who think they're monarchs rather than our agents. Congressmen openly insulting citizens exercising their First Amendment rights to redress. Congressmen taxing future generations without their consent. Presidents and judges approving of all this with their silence. These will be our defining years in the eyes of our children and grandchildren, but if we do nothing, we will come to nothing. We need Americans in great numbers to join us.
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0: This is the third segment of the hour. Brent Allen Winters, coming to you from the remote hinterlands of the Wabash River Valley. This is a Common Lawyer Comments concerning our common law. You can find my books at www.commonlawyer.com. Just click on the button that says books up at the top and you'll see there. You'll see there a list of all of the books that I have written and made available there. And then if you click on each one of those books, you'll find a description of what's inside. Chief among those, a common lawyer translates and annotates the Bible, translating the Bible from the original tongues, the Hebrew and Chaldee, of the Older Testament and the Koine Greek of the Newer Testament. Almost 14,000 footnotes scattered throughout the 66 books of the Bible, detailed headnotes to each of the Bible's 66 books, and 112 appendices detailing at the end of the Bible, the good book, a common lawyer translates and annotates. These 112 appendices trace major themes throughout the Bible and the use of major words. All of this intended to show the Bible set against the law of the city and in favor of the law of the land. Our common law. Some have called it affectionately the winterized version of the Bible. I like to call it toward a raw translation. Raw, because the Bible is a raw book that communicates raw truth right down to the ground. It's earthy. And for that reason, I don't want to cook the book, but want to deliver it up just like it was delivered to me in the original tongues. And I do my best to do that. That's the good book, a common lawyer translates and annotates, a common lawyer comments, and then there is the comparative law text, called Excellence of the Common Law, comparing and contrasting the law of the land, our common law, with its great antagonist on every continent and in every age, the law of the city, 958 pages, stressing the fundamentals of our law of the land. Once you have the fundamentals, the details will take care of themselves. The law of the land versus the law of the city, that's the theme of that book. And then there are a few booklets by comparison. Don't Talk to the Police, a book of about 100 pages, detailing the history and the use and the importance of our common law right to remain silent. I say a common law right. Our common law recognizes it because it is part of the law of nature. That's what our common law does. It doesn't pronounce law, and never has. It recognizes the duties that God has bestowed, our Maker has bestowed directly on the individual certain duties. Duties, that's called a right. It is the power of discretion to choose within the scope of authority granted, called jurisdiction. Those are synonyms, authority and jurisdiction. And then a booklet of about 100 pages called The Militia of the Several States, Our Constitution's Answer, subtitle, Our Constitution's Answer to Its Enemies, Foreign and Domestic. This booklet exposits, unpacks, the four militia clauses of our United States Constitution and how they work together. I like to call them the sleeping militia clauses, at least three of them. The fourth militia clause is popularly called the Second Amendment. We're paying attention to that one. That's the only one of the four militia clauses that does not delegate any duties. It simply recognizes them. The other three delegate authority to three classes of people. The fourth class of persons is the militia themselves, the able-bodied males, also called the people of the United States. We, the people. The other three militia clauses delegate duties to three classes of persons, presidents of the United States, congressmen of the United States, and state legislators and governors of the states. The people, the militia itself, has substantially done its duty. We are an armed people. But the presidents and the congressmen and the state legislators and governors have not done their duty, and the militia clauses have been sleeping, unused, those three anyway, for many, many decades. And then another booklet detailing the history of the jury, recognized at common law, not recognized in the rest of the world. Oh, they'll say they have a jury, but it's always subject to a higher court. Only in a common law country that follows the common law jury is the jury not subject to a higher court, not subject to review, except if it has been shown that due process was not followed. That's what our Constitution says. Our Constitution, of course, is a brief of common law government. And then finally, a book of about 200 pages. A booklet fits in the purse or the shirt pocket of about 200 pages, unpacking clause by clause, blow by blow, the clauses of our Declaration of 76 and Constitution of the United States, stating briefly, hard-hitting and to the point, what our Constitution and Declaration of 76 says. Well, you can find a description of those at www.commonlawyer.com. You can also find them at amazon.com. Just type in my name, Brent Allen Winters, and they'll come up. Well, as it used to be said, to the law and to the testimony of it. Tracing the history of our common law, as we pass down through history, in order of history, stepping on some solid stepping stones, we've taken it up from the founding of the city of Babylon about 4300 B.C., and now we're up to the modern times, by comparison, the 15th century. Well, during the 15th century, the practice of law in England's royal courts was open only to lawyers having completed 8 years of common law training in the Inns of Court. Remember, it was forbidden that common law be taught in any of the universities of Europe, including the one in England at that time, Oxford and later Cambridge. Why? Well, because the universities of Europe and of the whole world, even yet today, are institutions of the law of the city, designed to promote the law of the city, the Code of Justinian, and the founding of the first university in the world back in the 11th century at the behest of the Pope of Rome, was founded for the express purpose of supplanting the Bible as the final rule of faith and practice, and replacing it with the Code of Justinian, the Code of Justinian, the Roman Code of the Roman Empire, the highest expression of Babylonian law, the most sophisticated expression, called the Logos, borrowing that word from the New Testament in Greek, where Jesus Christ is called the Logos. Yes, the canon law of Rome is the Code of Justinian, intended to supplant the Bible, and that is the final rule of faith and practice of the Romanist and the Roman Church. But the final rule in all questions of dispute, according to the true lawgiver, the maker of heaven and earth, are the 66 writs of God compiled into a single book now called the Bible. And the evidence for that is overwhelming if you're persuadable. If you aren't, it won't mean anything. So if you wanted to practice law in England by the 15th century, the Inns of Court had been formed to combat the Roman priests and their civil law coming out of the universities. 8 years. Oh, they were rigorous. Why were they rigorous in requiring 8 years to practice in the common law courts? Because they were in stiff competition with the Roman priests. That's why. And the common lawyers in England met them point by point, blow by blow. These common lawyers from these Inns of Court even took up the practice of riding mules like a Roman priest and wearing the habit of the head, that skull cap, not the skull cap, but the cap that went around the whole head, as the priests sometimes did. And though they weren't monks, they lived at the Inns of Court. The training was intense. They wanted them there all the time for a solid 8 years. Reputation was important. Fraternity was important. You had to prove yourself. What did you have to know? You had to know due process. What they were following was what Magna Carta said, because they got tired, weary of those who held the crown of England appointing to the bench men for judges that were Roman priests. Didn't know squat from straight up. Beans. Didn't know beans from sour apple butter. About the law of England, our common law. What is our common law? It is the way things are done, the process. As our Northwest Ordinance of 1787 put it, the course of our common law, that's the main thing. That is what our common law fundamentally is. It is not a list of laws, of rights and wrongs, and do's and don'ts, and regulations, orders from government. It is not orders from government, commands. That's fundamentally what legislation and regulations are. They are commands from government. Our common law is about due process. You've got a dispute with another person or the government itself. The courts are to ensure that the process concerned. Magna Carta put it this way. We don't want any judges, and they made this king sign and commit to this for all of his progeny that would hold the crown afterward, that all judges that were appointed, it said, must know the law. Well, that word law there is short for common law, because there's law and equity in England, as there's law and equity in America and Australia, Canada, New Zealand. And when we say law here, we mean our common law as contrasted and compared with equity. Equity was the jurisdiction of the Roman priests and the church courts. And we've inherited the principles of equity, but equity is not law. So Magna Carta said that there were a few requirements, actually two. It's fundamental, simple, but profound. Number one, a judge appointed to the bench that a king or a queen appoints must, they said, know the law well. Not just know about the law, no, that's different. They must know it. Well, to know it, you've got to live with it. It's got to become part of your being. It's got to become part and parcel of who you are. It has to be so much a part of your blood and your brain that your reaction to any dispute or any arising matter is the standard that applies from our common law, the standard of process. So first, Magna Carta says, to be appointed a judge, that fellow that's been appointed must, number one, know the law well. Number two, he must mean to observe it well. That word well there attaches to both requirements, although it's repeated, or it's just stated, I should say, expressly in the last one. To know the law, that is the common law, and intend to do it. You see, there are a lot of folk in this world that know the truth, but they don't do it. That's called, in the Bible, the dullard. The old translations use the word fool. but the word is understood to be dollard, sluggish, slow. Another synonym would be stupid. Stupid means sluggish and slow. Well, there are a lot of stupid people in this world that know a whole lot. Their brains are filled with knowledge. Professors, priests, scholastics. Ever learning, says Paul the Apostle, but never able to come to a knowledge of the truth. How do you come to a knowledge of the truth? You just don't know about it. You know it. How do you know it? You experience it. How do you experience it? You do it. You know, there's a difference between knowing about a woman, and knowing her. Knowing about her is different than knowing her. How do you know her? Well, you experience her. How do you experience her? Well, you do that when you marry a woman. It's lawful. You do that behind closed doors. You don't just know about her at that point. You know about her plus. You know her. Well, that's the idea of a judge. He's supposed to know the common law. That takes a long time and a lot of intense interaction of application. And the Inns of Court of England required 8 years of that back in the 15th century. This requirement left most common lawyers unwilling to spend another 5 years studying to earn a civil law degree from one of the universities. Now, some did. William Blackstone had degrees, not a degree from the Inns of Court. They didn't grant degrees. Degrees are part of the Babylonian system. That's why the Gnostic religions, such as Masonry and the fraternal organizations, Knights of Columbus, they have degrees. Universities use degrees. The Inns of Court didn't do that. William Blackstone, however, studied at both. He understood both, and he made his choice very intelligently, stating forthrightly that our common law is by far and away superior in every way to the law of the city, the canon law, and the civil law of Rome. Henry de Bracton, those French names getting my tongue tangled up. There are French names in England because of the Norman conquest. The Normans weren't French either. They were from Norway, but they had settled on the coast of France and had picked up the language. So a lot of them had French names. Henry de Bracton was descended from one of those folk. But in the 13th century, Henry de Bracton, as did William Blackstone in the 18th century, he was one of those other fellows that knew the civil law, but he remained unwavering, a proponent of our common law tradition, in contrast to the great antagonist of our common law, the law of the city. And our law of the city tradition, it's a tradition that's inside of us, is part of who we are. Having such principles on paper doesn't make a lot of difference. One fellow pointed out to me the law of the city, the Code of Justinian, even recognizes the presumption of innocence on paper, but believe me, it was never practiced. This is Brent Allen Winters, CommonLawyer.com. 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
21: Reacting to the Republican cave-in on the shutdown of the government and the defunding of Obamacare, Rush Limbaugh, in a 9-minute diatribe on his radio show, which was republished by WorldNet Daily, complained bitterly that Republicans had been hoodwinked by various political tricks played by Democrats and by the media. Hoodwinked? Really? Seriously, Rush, do you think the Republicans were hoodwinked into abandoning their ostensible purpose of defunding Obamacare?
22: Ostensible purpose of defunding Obamacare? Devoting to increase the already staggering government, increase the already staggering government, moral, so that both parties can continue their immoral, unconstitutional, disintegration of the American economy, the American government, the culture, the economy.
23: Do you really
22: in the American culture, red. I'm really jiggly. Somehow I'm seeing red, the Constitution. Somehow I'm seeing the points of the senator of bent applause and then going to such nature are the authorized them to legislate really like to this chaos. Is it really like that this is all a mistake? The Republican Party has to do with all of it. The Republican Party would have been a corruption. Is it more like we don't get into corruption? Is it more like those who have been hooded with the Republican Party? Those who put their trust in the Republican Party and the godless being served by the government turn to the true American time to long term and the true American view of law and government is the pre-knowledge of the creator God as the supreme judge of the universe between law and the real constitution. This is a grand law of the land. Do not the constitution laugh and bring you the American constitution. Bring you the American view.
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Our country documents its forms, its documents, its laws, its processes.

0: God, our Creator, has given us the unalienable rights. It's life. First of all, it's life. Life is the best which enables us life to enjoy that which enables us to enjoy the other
1: commandment. We see it in all the attempts to redefine marriage currently. We see it in the nonsensical divorce laws of all 50 states. You know, in our lifetime, and we're not that old, we were born in the second half of the 20th century, but in our lifetime, we have experienced a wholesale assault on God's holy institution of marriage in our land.
0: Well, that's certainly true. Just 120 years ago, the attitude toward marriage was far different. I'd ask you to consider what the United States Supreme Court said in the 1885 case, Murphy versus Ramsey. They said this: certainly no legislation can be supposed more wholesome and necessary in the founding of a free, self-governing commonwealth than that which seeks to establish it on the basis of the idea of the family, as consisting in and springing from the union for life of one man and one woman in the holy estate of matrimony. Marriage is, this opinion goes on to say, marriage is the sure foundation of all that is stable and noble in our civilization, the best guarantee of that reverent morality which is the source of all beneficent progress in social and political improvement.
1: That's a great statement, Ooh. Michael. Whew. Today, however, that statement would be considered intolerant at best and
0: mean-spirited.
1: Oh, hate speech at worst. I mean, how dare you say that other forms of, quote, family are invalid?
0: Well, today we've kind of said, haven't we, David, that tolerance mm-hmm. of all manner of evil is the supreme virtue. We've got it all upside down.
1: We do. Our founders understood the essential nature of God's first institution, that it was essential for the health and the freedom of any nation, especially of a constitutional republic.
0: Sure. You know, and God ordained four jurisdictions that we talk about. Mm-hmm. Obviously, self-government the first, but then three institutional jurisdictions, and the very first one, and the oldest, is the family. It predates the church, and it predates the creation of civil government, and it's not just that it came before these other institutions, but it is preeminent above them. It is the first in importance, and therefore must be vigorously protected for freedom to be able to flourish.
1: And our founders understood this, and they took this very much for granted. I think of another Supreme Court case in 1890, Davis versus Beeson, where the court clearly stated the vital importance of preserving marriage as God designed it. They wrote in their opinion, "Bigamy and polygamy are crimes by the laws of all civilized and Christian countries. They are crimes by the laws of the United States, and they are crimes by the laws of Idaho. They tend to destroy the purity of marriage relationships, to disturb the peace of families, to degrade women, and to debase men. To extend exemption from punishment for such crimes would be to shock the moral judgment of the community. To call their advocacy a tenet of religion is to offend the common sense of mankind." Mm. There have been sects which denied as part of their religious tenets that there should be any marriage tie, and advocated promiscuous intercourse of the sexes as prompted by the passions of its members. Should such a sect of either of these kinds ever find its way into this country, swift punishment would follow the carrying into effect of its doctrines, and no heed would be given to the pretense that their supporters could be protected in their exercise by the Constitution of the United States.
0: Wow, that's the Supreme Court of the United States making that. That's in 1890, mm-hmm. and they were saying that to the advocacy of such a tenet would be to offend the common sense of mankind,
1: that's right.
0: to violate the sacred jurisdiction mm-hmm. institution of marriage. And we need that kind of thinking
1: today.
0: And understanding in Massachusetts and in California and other places today, don't we? You know, we can see the chaos and the confusion that exists in those states and the the absolute stupidity that's going on there, and the lack of understanding of American history and American law and our American heritage, which of course is based on a godly understanding.
1: That's right,
0: of
1: God's
0: there,
1: law.
0: There is a standard. See, we're casting about. We're throwing about for a standard. And actually the standard of right and wrong that we want to say exists is that there is no standard of right or wrong. Mm-hmm. That itself, of course, is a standard. It is so perverse to try to say that there's no standard, because that itself is establishing the standard. Mm-hmm. So there is a standard.
1: And it's God's law.
0: And our founders clearly understood that. So any religion that claims its freedom of religion is infringed by the seventh commandment is not to be countenanced in these United States. That's what the court was saying.
1: Yes.
0: Very clearly and articulately in 1890, we need to ship this Supreme Court opinion to the Supreme Court of Massachusetts.
1: That's right. And the Supreme Court of the United States as well.
0: Right.
1: That court continued in their opinion. Probably never before in the history of this country has it been seriously contended that the whole punitive power of the government for acts recognized by the general consent of the Christian world must be suspended in order that the tenets of a religious sect may be carried out without hindrance.
0: Sure.
1: The constitutions of the several states in providing for religious freedom have declared expressly that such freedom shall not be construed to excuse acts of licentiousness, that is, violations of the seventh commandment. Mm-hmm. For example, the Constitution of New York, 1777, provided the free exercise and enjoyment of religious profession and worship without discrimination or preference shall forever hereafter be allowed within this state to all mankind, provided that the liberty of conscience hereby granted shall not be so construed as to excuse acts of licentiousness.
0: Oh, I've got to ask you to read that last sentence again, please. Because this goes to the heart of this idea of the supreme virtue being tolerance mm-hmm. of all licentiousness and evil. What did the Court of New York, right?
1: That's
0: this
1: right.
0: is New York.
1: New York's
0: course.
1: Constitution. The state constitution says you have freedom of religion.
0: Provided
1: that the liberty of conscience hereby granted shall not be so construed as to excuse acts of licentiousness.
0: And by the way, I would actually, it says hereby granted, I would say liberty of conscience is not granted
1: no,
0: by the
1: not.
0: New York. It's recognized.
1: That's
0: perhaps.
1: Right. Recognize that God had granted it. And,
0: right.
1: you know, New York is not the only state. Our own state, Maryland, has a similar statement in its constitution. California's constitution, Colorado, Connecticut.

0: And yet that is exactly what the no-fault divorce laws of two decades ago and the sodomites of today are claiming.
1: Yes.
0: They assert that any law that would prohibit them from breaking the seventh commandment, that is, the biblical laws against sexual immorality, any such law that prohibits them from doing that is, they claim, a violation of their constitutional rights.
1: Well, that's due to their flagrantly erroneous belief that our cherished U.S. Constitution is a living, breathing document. David, I have a copy of the Constitution on my desk, and it does not breathe. It does not get up and move around. It stays.
0: It does not change, and its meaning is fixed.
1: Sure, that's really the point. And, you know, I heard Franklin Sanders one time give a brilliant talk in which he said that to say that the Constitution is a living document is to say that it's dead.
0: Mm.
1: And that's absolutely
0: yeah.
1: true. To say that it's a living, breathing document, to hold that position, mm-hmm. what you really mean is that its meaning is not fixed.
0: That's right.
1: And that we can mold it along the way to mean anything that we want it to mean as it fits our circumstances, mm-hmm. as it fits the convenience of men and the evil lusts of men. And as we do that, then what we're really saying is the Constitution as a fixed document, As a security for our rights is dead.
0: Yes.
1: So to say, folks, every time you hear somebody say the Constitution is living, what they're saying is it's dead. Okay, please remember that. That should be a red flag in your mind. When someone says the Constitution is living, what they mean is it's dead. David, we're going to take a break in just a second. I want to remind folks that if they want to learn more about Institute on the Constitution, this series that we're in the middle of now about the Ten Commandments as the moral basis of American law, of all law, or if they'd like to learn more about our Institute on the Constitution series, where we talk about the history and the heritage of America, and we actually examine the phrases and clauses of the Constitution itself and how we've moved away from the biblical worldview to the pagan worldview, they can contact us at iotconline.com. It's iotconline.com. Or they could call us at 410-760-9068, excuse me, 9068, iotconline.com, and they can look up information about our programs, where classes are being held all over the country now. This is an exciting thing going on. All over the country, we're reconnecting with our history, and we're relearning our civics, which we should have learned as children, but if we did, we need to learn it now. So please, folks, look that up. We'll be right back with more of Institute on the Constitution. Stay with us. Hi, this is Michael Peruk, and welcome back to Institute on the Constitution. It's great to be with you, and great to have Pastor David Whitney here in our studio. And we were talking, David, when we went away through the break, about this deconstruction that's happening in America. The fact that to say that the Constitution is a living document is really to say that it's dead, because what we do is we change the words around from what they originally meant, mm-hmm. to say that they mean something different. And this deconstruction is a perverse idea that the words on the paper only have meaning in the eye of the beholder. And whatever you choose to read into the words is what those words mean. It's the Humpty Dumpty thing, isn't
0: That's
1: it?
0: That's right. Of course, we know that the only beholder's eyes that are given the privilege to actually change the meaning are those 9 black-robed lawyers ensconced in that marble mausoleum in Washington, D.C.
1: You mean the United States Supreme Court.
0: Oh, yes. If you
1: Go
0: are
1: ahead. That's what you're saying.
0: That's exactly it.
1: Don't you try to hide your meaning, or is that what you're talking about?
0: You know, if you or I were to say this is what the Constitution means, or someone else sees it another way, our eyes don't count,
1: right.
0: do they?
1: No.
0: It's only those tyrants in black robes.
1: The high priests.
0: That's right. That claim power to completely redefine everything that our founding fathers ever held dear.
1: Yeah, this is the crux, really, of what's wrong in America today. We've left the vision of our founding that our founding fathers had for this country. We have claimed that our generation has greater wisdom, and we think we have a better understanding of human nature than they. This is kind of the myth of evolutionary thinking, mm-hmm. applied to law and government, isn't it? This is what's so dangerous. Why, David, is the seventh commandment so important?
0: Because it is the foundation of all civilized life. Consider what takes place in a marriage ceremony. A single man and a single woman take a solemn oath to God. and an oath to their husband or oath to their wife to forsake all others and cleave to one another as long as they both shall live.
1: And I remember what Ecclesiastes 5 warns about the taking of vows before God.
0: Mm-hmm.
1: This is no small thing.
0: That's right.
1: This is the kind of thing that has eternal consequences. It says, Ecclesiastes 5, when you make a vow to God, do not delay to pay it, for he has no pleasure in fools. Pay what you have vowed. Better not to vow than to vow and not pay.
0: Mm-hmm. Solemn words. And God holds a husband and a wife accountable to the vow that they have made to him.
1: Mm.
0: And so this is the opposite of the easy divorce laws that we have today. You know, if our nation goes the direction of having same-sex marriage, there's a Hollywood actor who laid the groundwork for that.
1: What's that?
0: In 1969, when California's first actor-turned-politician enacted the world's first no-fault divorce law, he dismissed the essential part of the marriage vows, till death do us part. And California basically redefined marriage, transforming it legally from a meaningful binding contract to a mere arrangement.
1: That's huge.
0: It is.
1: It's an historic
0: and, the change,
1: and dangerous
0: the change
1: and tragic.
0: It was monumental because after no-fault divorce, do you realize it's easier for a husband and wife to duck out of a 30-year marriage than to end their annual lawn maintenance contract? So no-fault divorce, unfortunately, spread from California like wildfire until every state adopted it in some form.
1: Right.
0: Divorce wound up replacing death as the primary cause of family brokenness in America, and the change was one of expressive self-will rather than the creator's summons to one or the other. Ronald Reagan, by the way, was that actor, and he played a key role in bringing an end to marriage in our land, and I'm saddened to say he unwittingly laid the groundwork for it long before it became obvious to us.
1: Yeah. You know, you said it's easier to get out of a marriage. I just want to repeat that. What is to get out of your lawn maintenance contract? And the other contract that we seem to all be in nowadays is our cell phone contract. So it's actually interesting to believe that this first institution, this first jurisdiction ordained by God, we say now, well, we can just jump out of that.
0: That's right.
1: Easier than we can get out of our cell phone agreement. It's regrettable.
0: It is.
1: And it's not it's

0: God has
1: That's
0: defined
1: right. and redefined.
0: And mess with it.
1: Mm-hmm.
0: You're going to cause that chaos, and you're going to bring judgment upon yourself,
1: right.
0: and you're going to bring, and as we've seen, we brought judgment upon our country.
1: And that's why we are at this critical point where the destruction of marriage, all marriage laws, is rapidly approaching in our land. And marriage really is essential to a free society. Our founding fathers understood that. A solemn oath to God is the foundation of all that is secure, safe, and free.
0: You know, and I know as a dad, this has just come home so true to me, that it is in the faithfulness of husband and wife that children see that promises mm-hmm. are sacred things.
1: Yes.
0: And it's in the faithlessness that children see that that promises are meaningless. So you can help me with the verse. I think it's in Deuteronomy. We are teaching all the time when we
1: That's
0: rise
1: right.
0: up in the morning.
1: Up, Deuteronomy 6.
0: Deuteronomy 6. We rise up in the morning and we lay down at night and we walk along
1: every
0: the
1: part
0: way.
1: Of life.
0: Every part of life we are teaching. And you know, children learn trust in their family of origin by the faithfulness of husband and wife that will translate into every area of their lives.
1: You know, if that trust is broken at home, why would the children then be inclined to trust the words of any other human being?
0: Sure.
1: And studies have actually shown that children who experience divorce have a much more difficult time establishing trust themselves in marriage as well as other relationships. It's not impossible, but it's much more difficult.
0: Sure. If you don't think this is intergenerational mm-hmm. and this problem doesn't manifest itself that way, then you've got to wake up and smell the coffee. You know, trust is an essential element for our constitutional republic to succeed as well. Indeed, the wicked tyrants who today are violating the very foundations of this republic are able to do so because so many people
1: mm-hmm.
0: falsely trust them.
1: When we shouldn't trust them. You know, if the substrata, and that really what it is, a substrata of trust, which is essential for our constitutional republic, is missing, then our form of government cannot function as it was designed.
0: Mm.
1: We, the people, have placed our trust in the civil government through a covenant we have entered into, and that covenant is called the United States Constitution.
0: Right.
1: We trust them, the elected officials, to uphold their oath before God, to fulfill their duties according to the Constitution.
0: And that's why that trust is so important, because most of what an elected official does is not visible to me or any other citizen. If I don't trust him, then why give him such enormous power
1: That's right.
0: over my life?
1: Pastor Ingram said that in his commentary, promises, vows, pledges, loyalties all vanish if they are broken with impunity. Society turns on keeping pledges and punishing violations.
0: Right.
1: Credit, for an example, is an extension of the principle into the business world. The contract is established by a spoken word and is no better than that word. What an adulterer really does is to break a particular solemn vow, and by his act he tramples upon marriage itself, mocks God and society.
0: When you see on the television, you see in some kind of media, this mocking of marriage mm-hmm. and mocking of proper modesty,
1: mm-hmm.
0: they are mocking you.
1: That's right.
0: They are mocking you. And so by not enforcing the seventh commandment, our country has engaged in undermining that very trust that our covenant, the U.S. Constitution, is founded upon.
1: As God-ordained institution, the first institution of marriage, as it goes, so goes the society. In the old days, coal miners would take a caged canary into the coal mine, and if that
0: right.
1: canary struggled or died, they knew it was time to run for their lives.
0: Right.
1: God has established marriage in society as the canary in the coal mine.
0: Yeah, David, and that tells us why we're in such deep mm-hmm. trouble today, because that canary, if not dead, is struggling.
1: Yes.
0: And that's the hope that we have is in reinstating biblical law in our land. That is to say, honoring God, defending the family, and restoring the American Republic. Sound
1: Amen.
0: Familiar?
1: Amen.
0: Does that sound familiar? David, it is a pleasure to have you with us here.
1: Enjoy,
0: and thank you for being part of this program. Ladies and gentlemen, thank you for being a part of this program. IOTCOnline.com is where you can get more information. And we welcome you back to the next edition of Institute on the Constitution. Thank you.

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1: If I could have a heart to heart with my dad.
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6: This is Randall Yearout on Leaders. Our government leaders swear an oath to support and defend the Constitution of the United States before they're allowed to exercise the powers of their offices. This oath automatically requires those office holders to act as a check on usurped or abused power among those within any branch of the government. Why is it, then, that when the Congress assumes for itself powers reserved by the Constitution to the states or the people, the President doesn't object with a defense of the Constitution and refuse to execute unlawful legislation? Or when the President creates Soviet-style czars to violate the public rights, why doesn't the Congress speak up? Or when the court begins striking down the laws of the Union states in violation of the public rights and in favor of international norms, why don't the other two branches bring misdemeanor charges against those offending judges? It appears that our leaders in government think that a non-intervention policy on another branch's behavior is more virtuous than executing the oath they took to support and defend the Constitution. James Madison said in Federalist Paper 51 that if men were angels, no government would be necessary, and that if angels were our governors, no Constitution would be necessary. Our Constitution is necessary, however, and our public officials are proving to us the very reason this is so. The Constitution outlines the restricted powers we, the people, gave to our governors. For our leaders to disobey them is to break the supreme law of the land, which is to be dealt with by impeachment and removal from office. I think the only way to effectively ensure the reinstatement of our American form of law and government is to replace nearly every last congressman with one who will honor his oath.
7: This constitutional message has been brought to you by the members of the Constitution Party. 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

adopt the budget. Now, you might have assumed that the county budget process begins with a determination of what activities are lawfully authorized by the charter, along with an analysis of what they will cost. But your assumption would not be quite accurate. In fact, the annual budget process really begins with a report submitted by a group known as the Spending Affordability Committee. This group of seven citizens makes advisory recommendations relating to, quote, the ability of the taxpayer to finance county services, unquote. Among other things, the committee examines the per capita wealth of its citizens and the estimated growth in collective personal income of county residents. For FY

0: is based on how much they think you can really afford. This is Michael Anthony Peruca for Your County Matters.
1: Brought to you by the friends of Michael Anthony Peruca, Thomas A. Pavlinik, Treasurer.
2: Hello and welcome to Institute on the Constitution. This is Michael Anthony Peruca, and I'm joined with Pastor David Whitney. And it's wonderful to be with you and to bring to you this program where we get to talk about the foundational principles of American law, history, and government. And it's wonderful and a blessing to be able to do that. In an earlier series, we brought to you information about the Constitution itself, biblical background and presuppositions of American law and government. And in this current series, we're exploring the foundations of moral law that our country was established on, particularly relating to the Ten Commandments. We've seen how our founding fathers' biblical worldview was directly manifest in the constitutions and the legislation that formed the basis of our constitutional republic. And today, we approach the

0: property or destroying its value is also theft. So this command says, keep your hands off what belongs to me.
1: Well, now, wait a minute, David. You know how I love to talk presuppositionally. That's people say that's my favorite word, but I keep coming back to what are the givens mm-hmm. when we start to discuss things. What are we taking as truth when we begin our discussion? And that's what I mean by presuppositions. But it seems to me that what you just said presupposes that something belongs to you in the first place. If you're saying, keep your hands off something what belongs to me, then we're presupposing that something can, in fact, belong to you and does belong to you. And if the commandment prohibits taking another person's property, it presupposes, and this is a vitally important presupposition that we need to grasp, it presupposes that human beings have the right to possess property.
0: And I'm glad you highlighted this presupposition because, you know, today that belief is not widespread. Many people today actually, like United Souls, believe that owning property is not an unalienable right given to us by God.
1: But yet our founders didn't agree with that. Our founders included this right to own property as one of the essential elements in a list of God's we study that by contemporaneous writings, Federalist Papers. When we study what our founders wrote in the Federalist Papers and other contemporaneous writings, we find that what they meant by the pursuit of happiness included very clearly the right to own property.
0: Mm-hmm, it did. And so here we have the first unalienable right listed in the Declaration of Independence, as we discussed several weeks ago, was life. That's based on the Sixth Commandment, right? The second phrase of liberty is rooted actually in the first commandment, the Lord your God, you shall have no other gods before him. Liberty is based upon the worship of the one true God.
1: Mm-hmm.
0: The third here is the pursuit of happiness, the third essential in the Declaration of Independence, the pursuit of happiness, which includes the ownership of property, and that in turn is based upon the eighth commandment. So we have the sixth commandment, the first commandment, and the eighth commandment right there.
1: Well, then three of the Ten Commandments are in

0: right into that, to that second sentence of the Declaration of Independence. So those atheists and the secular humanists that are constantly preaching that there's no mention of God or the Christian faith in our founding document are kind of way off base, aren't they?
1: Even more so, I think they're lying. And it's not surprising, of course, that they would break the Ninth Commandment when denying our country's Christian heritage and Christian foundation. You know, Michael, it's important to remember that the second sentence of the Declaration of Independence is foundational to our land. You know, it is the statement of the primary presuppositions that underpin everything else. If those presuppositions are removed, then the entire superstructure of our civil government collapses.
0: Of course, you're right, David. And the Declaration, of course, states, and many of us studied this as school children, we hold these truths to be self-evident, that all men are created equal, that they are endowed by their Creator with certain unalienable rights, and that among these are life, liberty, and the pursuit of happiness. Now, of course, this presupposes a Creator God. It would be meaningless and nonsensical to say such a thing, that all men are created equal and that they're endowed by their Creator, if there was not a Creator God. So it presupposes this Creator God, who is the source of all rights, which is why the rights are unalienable.
1: That's right. You know, in fact, the attack on the Ten Commandments that is taking place in our land today is really an attack upon America, upon what our founders gave to us. Our founders would have clearly understood this connection, and it's been years of steady propaganda that has disconnected this in the minds of most people in our land today. And what we're doing here at Institute on the Constitution is seeking to turn the tide, to reconnect Americans with their American heritage and American history.
0: You know, David, and it's this is starting to really take hold. This is not you and I patting ourselves on the back by any means. To God be the glory here. But, you know, we recently received an email that I want to share with folks, and that is that was so gratifying and encouraging to me. And let me just quote this. This is from a gentleman in Lancaster, Pennsylvania, who hears the program and actually uses this program to help in the devotional studies he does with his family. So copies of our program are being used in family devotionals. That is a huge encouragement. And he says here, "Congratulations and thank you for your good work. We like it in every way. The message is clear, winsome, and strong. It is engaging and personal. It flows. It works. It answers questions, and questions answers." And he goes on to compliment us by saying, "You gentlemen have hit exactly the perfect upbeat, warm tone, engaging conversational level that will, I pray, edify those who hear." And I'm just so thankful for this gentleman's wonderful words.
1: That's
0: and
1: great
0: and his name is John. John, we thank you very, very much. And we encourage others of you who either feel the same way or feel differently to communicate with us at Institute on the Constitution. And you can do that by going to iotconline.com and communicating with us. But let me go back to the lesson now, because I believe the tide is turning. But what has to happen here is the foundations need to be rebuilt. And David, if the foundations are destroyed, you need to rebuild them from the ground up.
1: That's right.
0: If your home was destroyed in a flood, for example, or if your first floor was all decimated, you can't rebuild your house starting with the second floor. You need to rebuild your house from the foundation up, and that's really what we're trying to do here by reestablishing and reconnecting to our own history and our heritage, and you, like I said, you've got to begin with the foundations.
1: Why we're looking in this series at the foundation of moral law in America, which is the Ten Commandments. Examining that Eighth Commandment in a little more detail, you know, theft can be accomplished in a number of ways. A thief by himself can rob a victim individually,
0: sure.
1: But often criminals are cowards, and so they work together with other lawbreakers. So a group of thieves may conspire together to rob a victim.
0: Okay.
1: In this case, all the thieves may not be directly involved in attacking the property of that victim, but each is a party, and all are responsible as a band of thieves.
0: In the law, we call that aiding and abetting.
1: Yes.
0: Right.
1: Well, a third form is a very subtle form, and one that's very prevalent today. Theft can be accomplished by an indirect and, quote, legal means, that is, having the color of law. so you could pass a law which actually steals from individuals that property which rightly belongs to them. And in this case, a civil government becomes the agency whereby theft is accomplished.
0: Sure, and this is exactly what Frederick Bastiat, in his excellent work called The Law, was writing about way back in 1848, where he develops this concept that he called legal plunder, the thesis of legal plunder, where actually what happens is we're using the law, that is to say the government, when it collectively steals, collectively violates the Eighth Commandment, is really using the law to break the law.
1: Mm-hmm. And in future series, we plan to study that book together and expound upon what Bastiat, because he does such an excellent job there. We could just touch on it today. The institutionalization of legal plunder, unfortunately, is 99% of what the federal government does. And you say, that's kind of an extreme statement, David, but if you look at the Constitution and study it and understand that it is the supreme law of the land, Article 1, Section 8 gives a very restrictive list of what Congress can tax and spend for. Therefore, if Congress taxes and spends for anything other than what's on that list, they are practicing legal plunder. For example, the Department of Education is just one of many examples. Congress has no permission to tax and spend for that purpose.
0: For that purpose.
1: Therefore, the spending is unconstitutional, and the taxing for that purpose is legalized plunder.
0: And we have to, again, remember that this is where I like to use that phrase, the color of law. Mm-hmm. See, because if law that's passed by legislatures is in conflict with God's law, the higher moral law, our founders would have clearly told us, and we should clearly understand, that that's not law. Might look like law, might smell like law, might actually be enforced like it's law, but it's not law, and it should be resisted. You know, Social Security is another example, and so taking from current workers to give to retirees is something that Congress has no constitutional power to do. Let's go to a break here, and I want to remind people that if they would like to learn more about Institute on the Constitution, and if they'd like to communicate with us, as John in Lancaster has done so eloquently, and we thank him for that, please do so by going to iotconline.com. That's iotconline.com, or you can call us at 410-760-9068. And we encourage that communication because, as the Bible says, David, iron sharpens iron. Amen. So you have to sharpen us as we hopefully are helping to sharpen you. So we'll be right back with more of Institute on the Constitution in just a moment. Stay with us.

0: unalienable right. And that was based upon biblical teaching. For example, Exodus 29, as many other passages, says, the earth is the Lord's. God owns it all. And he grants to human beings the right to own property as his stewards of that which he is the ultimate owner. You see, God has given dominion over the earth to his people, and he has called us to be the stewards of his earth. So property ownership is actually central to fulfilling that calling as stewards of God's creation. And Scripture, by the way, clearly places property ownership in the hands of families.
1: You know, David, I'm reminded of a story I heard long ago where the pastor was riding by this farmer's home, and he stopped in front of the farmer's home, and he saw there the well-manicured gardens and the beautiful house and the cut lawns and everything just so perfect. And he said to the farmer, he said, God has given you a beautiful farm. And the farmer thought about it for a minute and scratched his chin, and then he said to the pastor, he said, that's true, Pastor, he has given me a beautiful farm, but you should have seen the place when he had it all to himself. the point being that he has given us the authority and the dominion. He's ordered us, he's commanded us to take dominion. And so property ownership is

0: called property tax. I was talking to my brother. We have many things we disagree with. And he made a statement, though, that I believe is absolutely true. He said, you cannot own property in America today. You can only rent it from the government.
1: You're right. As a matter of principle and presupposition, here we go again. Principially, that's right, because if you want to test that principle, just stop paying your property taxes and see how long it takes before the supposed sovereign, the state, comes to claim its supposed property. See, our founding fathers, this is antithetical to an American worldview. Our founding fathers would have never allowed something like the property tax. They would have seen it for what it is, which is a form of slavery.
0: That's right. And, you know, property tax is actually a tax on the source of income, and that's why our founders would have opposed it. For example, they would not have allowed you to tax the land itself, because that actually diminishes the source of one's livelihood. Rather, you could tax the produce of the land, so the corn harvest could be taxed, but not the land that the corn was grown upon.
1: Right.
0: And this actually is based upon the Hebrew Republic, where God stated that you don't tax the land, although a tithe was to be given of the produce from the land.
1: So there again is the biblical example.
0: Right.
1: And when we pull away from this biblical view of law and government, chaos, confusion,
0: right,
1: and slavery and tyranny, the mirror image of slavery, results. So there really is another means that the civil government has invented to steal from people, and that is inflation. Many of us don't think about this, but see, because they have the levers and the mechanisms to in place to alter the value of our currency at will. And when they print more greenbacks, they diminish the value of those greenbacks that are currently in circulation. See, the prices of goods don't go
0: That's
1: up.
0: That's right.
1: The value of what they're calling money, we would call fiat money, is actually going down. Again, a violation of a biblical principle, the Eighth Commandment.
0: That's right. Since we, as a society, have left the biblical worldview that our founding fathers held to, we have been plunged into an enslavement to a civil government that freely violates the Eighth Commandment with impunity. Well, Michael, is there any hope?
1: Well, yes, there is. That's actually what this program is about, is about reconnecting us with our history and heritage, which actually gives us hope, because the hope is in educating the people of America about the principles and the laws and the worldview that our country was founded upon. And this is really the first essential step. You know, our lecture series, which we're always touting here and trying to encourage people to become familiar with and to host, is put together as a host kit, which makes it possible for anyone, anywhere, with any group, to share the history and heritage and foundational principles of our constitutional republic.
0: You know, Michael, I could testify to that, because I never studied constitutional law before. You know, before I took the course, I was ignorant of most of those principles, and now I've hosted the class 4 times and enjoyed it thoroughly. All the materials you need to conduct a class are put together there in that host kit.
1: Well, that's what we're trying to accomplish, to actually make it easy for folks who don't have any experience. And believe me, folks, if the Spirit moves you to host Institute on the Constitution, we will help you. We will stand beside you. And don't make the mistake of thinking that you need to be an attorney to do this. It's much better if you're not. There's a whole lot that you don't have to unlearn if you haven't been involved in that poor learning process. You haven't learned the wrong things. So, you know, what's really needed to retake our land from the invasion of the pagans who are now in power is more than a million Americans, millions of Americans, who understand these principles and will act upon them to hold their elected officials accountable to the offices they took, and actually, if again the Spirit moves them, to take their place on the wall, to go ahead and seek elected office, and take that oath. But if you don't do that, at least hold your elected representatives accountable to the oath that they took before God to uphold and defend the Constitution. But see, you can't do this unless you have what we could call the grammar of the thing, right? You need to know what it says, you need to know what it means, and it's a relatively simple document to read. You can really read it in 20 minutes.
0: It's simple to understand.
1: And it's simple. The logic in it is very simple. David, I was on a plane this past weekend on the way to Florida, and I spoke with a young lady who was amazed when I told her that the First Amendment, nowhere in the First Amendment does it say separation or church or state. Those words aren't there, and neither is the concept. And it, as God's providence acts, I had a copy of the Constitution and gave it to her. She became extremely interested. I gave her a copy of our brochure, and she is someone who I believe, you know, we keep planting these seeds. She's someone I believe in whom that seed could grow. She couldn't wait to go home and tell her husband about it, and she had a newborn, and she talked about the importance of homeschooling. Mm-hmm. Actually, the conversation went to homeschooling, which is, you know, obviously something that I think we need to consider all over America, and it's a bright and shining hope for America, the homeschooling movement is, because we can learn the proper principles, and we can learn about our history and our heritage without the interference of a revised history. So this is a very important way for us to uphold, we need to uphold the Constitution, we need to educate ourselves so that we can hold our elected representatives accountable.
0: And the only way that the pagans have gotten into power, and the only way they get away with the continual violations of God's law, the law we're studying here, the Ten Commandments, is people are uninformed about the system of civil government bequeathed to us by our founding fathers.
1: Sure, we the people need to be that spring, that wellspring from which this restoration of the American public, the American Republic can grow. And that it, you know, like everything else, David, it begins with personal integrity, personal holiness. We have to get our personal lives in order and subject to God's will and God's law. Then we need to get our families' lives in order, and we need to get our family life in order.
0: And then our churches.
1: And then we need to get our churches, and here we go, we're going right through the four jurisdictions,
0: Amen.
1: Aren't we? There's the self-government, then there's the family government, the church government, and then we will be in a position to affect and to take our places and proper places in civil government and reclaim it for an American understanding of law and government. This is what we're about here at Institute on the Constitution, and I'm very grateful to you, David.
0: Oh, it's my pleasure.
1: And I'm grateful to our listeners who have communicated with us from time to time about their reaction to what we're talking about. There needs to be a new, really a true rebirth of freedom in America and proper liberty. And I'm just very, very grateful that we can be a small part of that here at Institute on the Constitution. Again, if you want to learn more, please contact us at 410-760-9068. Or go to our website at IOTC Online, that's IOTCOnline.com, and find out how you can host Institute on the Constitution. We're grateful for you being with us. God bless you, and we'll see you in our next episode of Institute on the Constitution.
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4: There's a very old joke about attorneys that goes like this. Question: how do you know when a lawyer is lying? Answer: his lips are moving. In the same way, regarding government use of television to deliver propaganda, we might ask this. Question: how do you know that something is not true? Answer: I saw it on television. Though it may not always have been so blatantly obvious, today it's clear that if you saw it or heard about it on television, it's designed to mislead and misinform you. History also shows that it is probably designed to harm you in some way. Major TV outlets are directed and controlled by the corporations that own them in partnership with the government that regulates them. It seems that their goal is to shape your opinions toward acceptance of their efforts to endanger you, impoverish you, or otherwise to harm you. For example, you may remember the major media's major push to scare you about swine flu. The hoax of a flu pandemic was manufactured into a scare in order to provide cover for the government's plan to dramatically increase its unconstitutional meddling in health care, something outside of its legal jurisdiction. Now, if you want to trust these people about Syria or Benghazi or Obamacare, be my guest, but first, watch their lips. This is Michael Anthony Perutka for Institute on the Constitution, bringing you The American View.
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5: 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This is Ken Ham, president of the ministry bringing you the Ark Encounter Project. Atheists often accuse creationists of lying or deceiving others. Now, of course, we're not doing that. We're sharing the truth of God's word. But it's actually inconsistent of an atheist to accuse us of acting immoral. You see, in an atheistic worldview, there isn't any standard for morality. After all, if there's no God, who sets the rules? And if we're just animals, why shouldn't we be allowed to do what we want? Isn't it supposed to be survival of the fittest? Atheists can't accuse anyone of being immoral because there's no foundation for morality in their worldview. Morality is grounded in God's word, given to us by our Creator, who alone has the authority to tell us what to do.
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8: Overcome. 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
1: Recently, here at Institute on the Constitution, we had the privilege of meeting with a panel of candidates who are running for office in Maryland and also for the United States Congress. One of my first actions was to ask all the candidates present if they were qualified. They all said they were. Then I asked them why they thought they were qualified, and the answers were a little less certain, a little fuzzy. So I thought it might be helpful to briefly explore what it is that would qualify, or for that matter, disqualify, someone who wanted to run for and hold political office. It seems to me that being qualified for office involves at least three levels of inquiry. Firstly, there is the matter of the textual constitutional requirement. For example, the Constitution of these United States requires that the president be at least 35 years of age, a natural-born citizen, and a permanent resident in the United States for at least 14 years. The second sphere of inquiry involves a candidate's character. Now, I recollect that during the Clinton era, and really ever since, we've been fed a bellyful of goop about how a man's character, his personal life, doesn't have anything to do with his qualifications for office. Not surprisingly, this totally unrealistic approach has resulted in the election to office of public trust, many men that can't be trusted and shouldn't be. Our founders would have scoffed at such an ignorant idea. They considered a man's moral integrity, his private reputation for honesty, indeed his commitment to biblical Christianity, to be the most important qualification for office. Since the overwhelming majority of actions and decisions made by an office holder are totally out of sight of those who have elected him, they thought it wise to select someone who had a healthy fear of what they referred to as a system of eternal rewards and punishments. You see, if someone will lie and cheat and steal and abuse power and not fear God in doing so, what makes you think that he would fear you? You might ask whether in the American tradition there is a reliable standard that has been used to measure the content of a candidate's character. Well, happily, there is such a standard.
4: Throughout early American history, we look to the attributes of leadership that are described by a person as qualified for servant leadership. Briefly, here is a list of qualifications that worked well for our founders. A candidate for public office must be above reproach, the husband of one wife. He must be a temperate man. He must demonstrate self-control. He must be respectable and hospitable. He must have the ability to teach and effectively communicate his positions. He must not be given to drunkenness. He must not be a violent man, but exhibit gentility. He must not be quarrelsome, and he must not be a lover of money. He must exhibit control of his own household, and we look to the conduct of his children to see if they are obedient and respectful. And he must have a good reputation in the greater community. Now, can you see and appreciate the rightness and soundness of looking for these qualities in those to whom we might vest civil authority over ourselves and our families? But we are not quite done. The third level of qualification involves the content of the office holder's oath. Every office holder in America takes an oath to defend the Constitution. So to be qualified for office, a candidate must have a thorough working knowledge of the Constitution. While this seems to be an obvious requirement, very few candidates or office holders have even read the Constitution, much less studied it in an organized way. To be even minimally qualified, a candidate for state or federal office must demonstrate a knowledge of how the Constitution defines, limits, and divides powers granted to the government by the consent of the people. He must also demonstrate knowledge of the worldview on which the Constitution is based, that there is an Almighty Creator God, and that our rights are granted by Him, and that the purpose of civil government is

good evening. This is Dr. Stan here at Radio Liberty, coming to you from the hills overlooking beautiful and picturesque Monterey Bay and bringing you the news behind the news, the story behind the story, hoping to convince us that reality is usually scoffed at, illusion is usually king. But in the battle for survival of Western civilization, it's going to be reality, not illusion or delusion, that'll determine what the future will bring. I need to remind you the views that are expressed here are not necessarily those of the owners, management, staff, sponsors, or supporters of this station. They're my views, the views of our guests, the views of our callers, and we welcome your calls from out across America at 1-888-24-LIBERTY or 464-8295. And, well, we ask you to hold your calls. I'm going to ask my producer to call the number on the sheet there right now and see if we can get our special guest on for this evening. But we hope to have with us Thomas Friend, who's written a fascinating book about the influence of the satanic movement on Led Zeppelin and on rock music. Now, many of you have heard our conversations with Joe Schimmel in the past, and if you haven't, why, you've missed an awful lot. But we have some excellent interviews with Joe Schimmel, Pastor Joe Schimmel, who started out writing rock music, wonderful songs. He was able to come. In fact, he didn't even know where the music came from. It just sort of came out of nowhere. And then the lyrics, they all made sense. Except they were perfect rhymes, except he didn't know what a lot of the words were. And then he looked them up, and yes, they did make sense. And then suddenly he realized that these were coming from another dimension, another source. And as time went by, he came to realize he was demonically possessed. And so he eventually was able to overcome this and became a Christian minister. And he's put together some wonderful videos called the ones we carry. We have the Sources of the New World Order, and we have a number of the videos that Joe has put together, but we, of course, encourage people to get the, they sold their souls for rock and roll.

my favorite guitarist, and I was just enraptured by them, enchanted, if you will. And what I came to find out after my study of the band and the people that they were into, their mentors, mainly Aleister Crowley, the black magician from England, I found out that magic was being used on the audience, and something that I experienced during the concert that I thought was just a result of my own drug use ended up becoming something more vivid in the occult realm, which was actually supernatural power being exercised by Jimmy Page on stage with his violin bow and his theremin machine that created demonic sounds, in conjunction with a book that he republished by Aleister Crowley in 1976 on conjuring demons to manipulate the minds of people that he worked magic on. And all these things came together, and I began to see what Led Zeppelin was really propagating.

0: Mr. Crowley, who had bought a house on Loch Ness and was known by people who knew him and really understood him as the other Loch Ness monster. So why don't you tell us about Aleister Crowley, certainly one of the most evil men of all time, a man who had dedicated his life to Satan. And, of course, among his disciples were people like Timothy Leary, who led the drug revolution in the 1960s, and Alfred Kinsey, who led the sexual revolution, and Harry Hay, who led the gay liberation movement, and many others. So why don't you tell our listeners what you learned about this man, Aleister Crowley? He was truly a demonically possessed, and yet he influenced so many people throughout the world.
1: In 1910, Aleister Crowley wrote a book called The World's Tragedy. And this quote comes from that book. That religion they call Christianity, the devil they honor they call God. I accept these definitions as a poet must do, if he is to be at all intelligible to his age, and it is their God and their religion that I hate and will destroy.
0: And in other words, he wanted to destroy Christianity, didn't he?
1: Absolutely, but that was subsequent to his adopted belief that Lucifer was in fact God. A couple of years before that, Crowley said this, quote, I was in death struggle with self. God and Satan fought for my soul those three long hours. God conquered. Now I have only one doubt left, which of the twain was God. Crowley so corrupted himself that he couldn't understand. He lost the moral code that was originally in his mind that points to Christ, and Satan was able to deceive him. And then Crowley even vacillated and told his readers this, I accepted the theology of the Plymouth Brethren, a sect of Christianity that his family came from. In fact, I could hardly conceive of the existence of people who might doubt it. I simply went over to Satan's side, and to this hour I cannot tell why. And then he said this, quote, I had been almost overwhelmed by the appalling responsibility of ensuring my own damnation and helping others to escape from Jesus. Now this is just not a remote individual. He's known as the most famous Satanist to ever live. His face is on the front of the Beatles, Sgt. Pepper's Lonely Hearts Club Band album. Ringo Starr said he was one of the people they liked. John Lennon loved the man. He quoted him. And the Rolling Stones hail him as a great man. All the members of Led Zeppelin hail him as a great man. Marilyn Manson today and Hall & Oates, all these people are advocating and writing to Aleister Crowley. He just gave himself over to the devil. But one of the most important things he taught his followers, that if they got into magic, especially a musician, he said this, a musician may be rapt away by majestic melodies such as he never hoped to hear. Now, Crowley wrote that because he said anybody who gets into Lucifer will hear music right out of thin air, and that's what Crowley bought Olsken House on Loch Ness in England, in Scotland, to do, was to unite with Lucifer through magic. 70 years later, Jimmy Page bought that house, and within a year, Page produced the Stairway to Heaven album. Robert Plant and John Paul Jones all said that Page produced the music for that album at Olsken House. And that's exactly what Crowley said. Anybody that united with Lucifer would hear music right out of nowhere. And then Page made this statement.

0: claims he's a musical medium.
1: And I think it's so important for our listeners to understand that this is what our young people are listening to. And their minds are being taken over by demonic forces. And, oh, you can sort of scoff at that. Well, you don't necessarily even believe in Lucifer. Well, I believe Lucifer is real. I believe the devil is real. I believe evil is real. And that explains the wars and certainly the great plagues that are sweeping our world that we're not even really trying to stop. We talk about trying to stop AIDS. We're not trying to stop the AIDS epidemic. If we are, we're doing the worst job in the world. If we're trying to facilitate it and kill off people in Africa and India, we couldn't be doing a more successful job. And the only way to understand this is to understand that we are dealing with organized evil. And anybody who has not yet seen that, a clipping out of the Chicago Tribune, we'd be glad to send you one. It was August of 1945, pointing out the Japanese had been trying for 6 months to surrender before we signed the peace treaty with them, and the invasion of Okinawa, and of Iwo Jima, and the dropping of the bombs in Hiroshima and Nagasaki. Totally unnecessary. The Japanese had been trying to surrender for 6 months. We wouldn't let them. Why? Because there really are people out there who want total destruction and depravity and horror and suck human suffering. And these are the people who embrace this Luciferian religion. And until we recognize the presence of evil, we can't understand so much of what's going on. And that's why I think that Thomas Friend's book is so powerful. Incidentally, did you ever get those books off to us?
0: Yes, sir.
1: The superior number. We got to carry this book because I think it's a very, very important book for you to be able to read this. And then, of course, you would like to see many of these people in concert. We have that on the video. They sold their souls for rock and roll. But here you actually, I have the words, and he's gone into, Thomas done a great job of summarizing the writings of Aleister Crowley. So if you're out there in the listening audience, you have a question or comment you'd like to direct towards our guest this evening, our number, of course, is 1-888-24-LIBERTY or 464-8295. That's 1-888-24-LIBERTY or 464-8295. Now, of course, is Jimmy Page still around? Is he and Robert Plant still playing music, touring the world, or what?
0: In 2000, Jimmy Page toured the United States with a group called the Black Crowes, but they still played all of Led Zeppelin's music. In 2001, and I believe 2002, Robert Plant toured the United States playing Led Zeppelin's music with his band. And there's talk in the air that Jimmy Page and Robert Plant are going to reunite again. And the thing about my book is, as I wrote underneath the subtitle, it's based on the Stairway to Heaven album. Now, this album was produced in November of 1971, but it's still contemporary, as it sells 4,000 to 5,000 copies every week in the United States alone. It's up over 23 million copies sold in the United States alone, according to the Recording Industry Association of America.
1: 23 million copies of this album?
0: Only one album has sold more copies, and that's Michael Jackson's Thriller, which was nothing but a demonic album in itself.
1: Well, of course, Michael Jackson is also involved in this whole world satanic movement, and don't think for 1 minute he isn't. But be that as it may, let's stick pretty well with it. Led Zeppelin, and of course, this tremendous impact on the minds of a generation of our youth. Remember those young people who were out there at the concerts a generation ago. Many of them are sitting in the House of the Legislature or teaching in our schools today. Do you think most people ever realized the demonic nature of the music or of the agenda, the fact that the music they were actually hearing was channeled from a demonic source?
0: Absolutely not. And there, Aleister Crowley used to joke and say that incredulity suited him and his followers fine, because those who don't want to believe in it, the band would just say it's just tongue-in-cheek, our talk about Satan. But then those who see that they're serious can then take up the writings of Crowley and become disciples. So they give people what they want. They give the people who are seeking magic and the occult the information they want, and they give tongue-in-cheek excuses to the masses that don't want to believe. And then they criticize us and say that we're the crazy ones because we see exactly what they're doing.
1: And trying to expose what they're doing. Well, let's go to Mike, who's calling in here from Santa Cruz. Hi, Mike. Do you have a question or comment?
2: I guess it's a combo, but it was like with Led Zeppelin, like with the movie, the song remains the same. They made it into somewhat of a, like, a beautiful movie that you watched, and they just kind of sank it by you on all the Satanist stuff.

0: anything, but how do you deal with those people that are around you?
1: All right, that's a fair question. Thomas, Mike is asking, he lives in Santa Cruz, and I'll tell you, this is one of the centers for Satanism. It has been for many years. So he comes in contact with some of these people who are frankly Satanists. What should he be doing?
2: Well, Mike, I want you to know I'm very familiar with Santa Cruz. I've been to Aptos a number of times.
1: Have you ever been to SoCal?
2: Yes, I have. I've been to SoCal, Salinas, the whole area, sure. San Francisco. The only way to deal with error is to know what the truth is. And when it comes to my book, I've given you the truth from Crowley's writings as he presented. I give you the truth about Crowley and about what his writings promote, including the scriptures. I give you the Holy Scriptures presentation of Lucifer. I give you Crowley's presentation of Lucifer, and you're able to see who's right and who's wrong and how Lucifer has presented himself in Led Zeppelin's music. Once you're educated into the detail of Led Zeppelin's music, the Word of God, and Aleister Crowley's occult writings, you're then armed with the information you need to show these people their error. For instance, you were mentioning The Song Remains the Same. You can show them in the song, Dazed and Confused. In the early going, Jimmy Page picks up the guitar and he slams it to his right, and Robert Plant walks up to the microphone and says, in a strange tone of voice, he says, "Silly human, I love you. Sell him all of your life." And then he steps back away from the microphone, and Jimmy Page tears into this 30-second lead that's blazing, and then they go into the old 1966-68 San Francisco song by Scott McKenzie. The song goes, if you're going to San Francisco, be sure to wear some flowers in your hair. If you're going to San Francisco, you're going to meet a lot of gentle people there. Robert Plant sings it this way. If you're going to San Francisco, be sure to wear some flowers in your hair. If you're going to San Francisco, you're going to meet a lot of devil people there.
0: Yeah, I remember that part. Yeah.
2: That's less than a minute after telling the fans, "Silly human, I love you, sell him all of your life." And we know that the First Church of Satan was founded by Anton LaVey in San Francisco in 1966. So there they just told the fans to sell their souls to Lucifer in a two-part message. And in Stairway to Heaven, Robert Plant said, "And if you listen very hard, the tune, which is a music's hidden message, will come to you at last."
1: And I think, Michael, one thing you're going to have to do is just pray for these people. And pray for them, and you know, through the years I've prayed for some of the doctors who I practiced with. It was amazing how many that God touched and really did bring to the Lord. That's the most powerful weapon you have. And, of course, pray for God's protection for yourself, but pray that God will show them the truth of their error, their ways, and maybe even want to bring them to our meeting we're going to have on the 6th of November. We're going to be talking about that right here in Santa Cruz, the heart of Devil's Community. That's the 6th of November when we're having our all-day meeting.
0: And you give them a prayer, too.
1: Well, this is Dr. Stan back here at Radio Liberty, and of course, these guests this evening is Thomas Friend, and we're talking about the Led Zeppelin, one of the most popular of all the rock groups, and their song, The Stairway to Heaven, the most popular of all songs. It's still selling, on a regular basis, literally hundreds and hundreds of those are going out every month, sold 23 million copies. And the people memorize the words, they sing the words, they know the words, but they really don't understand that this is all satanic. Until people understand that Satan is not imaginary, he's not a theory, he is real, and he is one of the dominant forces in the world today. And God has given us the choice. We can choose him, or we can choose the dark side. And the great tragedy is we're bringing the devil's music into our churches today. And the saying by one of the leading ministers today, there is no such thing as Christian music. There's only Christian lyrics. And as long as the lyrics are all right, you can use any music you want to. Well, I believe this. Some of this music comes right out of the pit of hell. Don't you?
2: Jimmy Page said, "Rock and roll is expletive you music," and he was referring to sex there. He says rock and roll is sex music. That's where Alan Freed got the term from a prostitute in Cleveland in 1955. She said, we rock them and then we roll them for their money. It's all got to do with sex. You cannot promote music that inspires the sex drive in teenagers in the church with Jesus Loves Me lyrics. It's going to be counterproductive. It's antithetical to itself. You cannot produce a godly message with an ungodly method.
1: And I don't think that an awful lot of even good Christians understand that. I don't think a lot of good Christian ministers understand that they've compromised their principles with music that certainly does not honor God. And the whole idea of rock and roll was sex, drugs, and rock and roll. Wasn't that sort of the slogan of the 60s?
2: The 60s, the 70s, the 80s, the 90s, and currently. The whole song, Stairway to Heaven, is not just about music or following the devil, but it's about becoming born again in the direction of Lucifer. Richie York, a personal friend of the band, wrote that Stairway to Heaven conveyed the message of rebirth in his book, Led Zeppelin, The Definitive Biography. Quote, "The appeal of Stairway to Heaven as a musical piece is self-evident. Its lyrics seem to embody the individual's prevailing quest for spiritual rebirth. Stephen Davis and Hammer of the Gods presented the same thing, tying spiritual rebirth in with going back to the worship of the old gods. Quote, with its starkly pagan imagery of trees and brooks, pipers and the May Queen, shining white light in the forest echoing with laughter, Stairway to Heaven seemed like an invitation to abandon the new traditions and follow the old gods. It expressed an ineffable yearning for spiritual transformation deep in the hearts of the generation for which it was intended. In time, it became their anthem. Now, you mentioned going back to worship the old gods. Well, here was Aleister Crowley's pitch to his followers and to their new students, their neophytes, to worship Pan, who Crowley said was Lucifer. He said this about worshiping Pan in the forest. Quote, Arcadia, night, a cloud, Pan and the moon. What words to conjure with, what five shouts to slay the five senses, and set a leaping flame of emerald and silver dancing about us, as we yell them forth under the oaks and over the rocks and the myrtle of the hillside.
1: Hold that thought right there. We're going to bring our stations. Well, this is Dr. Stan, and of course, our guest this evening is Thomas Friend. We're talking about his book, A Fallen Angel. And you really need to read this book. You need to get this to young people who are into this demonic music, because this music is designed from the very pit of hell to capture their imagination and to control their emotions. Would you mind, and I realize that you just read that quotation, but it's so important, would you mind reading that quotation again that you were just using? Because
2: yeah.
1: Now we have, of course, people returned on some of the stations that we're not listening for just a moment. Go ahead.
2: I'll just reiterate the theme of rebirth that Stairway to Heaven promotes in the worship of Pan the Piper, the god of the forest, who Aleister Crowley said was Lucifer in disguise. In Led Zeppelin, The Definitive Biography, Richie York, a personal friend of the band, wrote, quote, "The appeal of Stairway to Heaven as a musical piece is self-evident. Its lyrics seem to embody the individual's prevailing quest for a spiritual rebirth." Stephen Davis, in his book about Led Zeppelin, Hammer of the Gods, wrote this, quote, "With its starkly pagan imagery of trees and brooks, pipers and the May Queen, shining white light in the forest echoing with laughter, Stairway to Heaven seemed like an invitation to abandon the new traditions and follow the old gods. It expressed an ineffable yearning for spiritual transformation deep in the hearts of the generation for which it was intended. In time, it became their anthem." Now, he said it was about spiritual rebirth and worshiping the old gods. Well, Aleister Crowley said, Arcadia, night, a cloud, Pan, and the moon. What words to conjure with, meaning conjuring spirits? What five shouts to slay the five senses? Instead of leaping flame of emerald and silver dancing about us as we yell them forth under the oaks, and over the rocks and myrtle of the hillside, like the Druids would do. Bruised to the breast of Pan, let us flee church and chapel and meeting room. Let us abandon this mantle of organ, back to the heaths and the marshes and the hills, back to the woods and the glades of night, back to the old gods and the ruddy lips of Pan, till the glades thrill as with the music of syrinx and sistrum, which are pipes, and our souls are rent asunder under the on the flaming horns of Pan. That's Pan the pipe out of the forest. He's the theme, he's the chief character in the song, Stairway to Heaven.
1: And of course, the piper is really the devil, isn't it? Lucifer.
2: Exactly. Book of Ezekiel, chapter 28, explains that Jesus created Lucifer as the celestial composer of music with celestial pipes and tambourines.
1: And I think that's so important. You have to understand that Lucifer was an expert on music. He knew how to use music to gain the souls of mankind. And when we see the devil's music coming into our Christian churches, you should be there pointing this out to the leadership of the church. You need to get them to read this book. Really, this is a very important book. You need to get them to see the video that we carry. They sold their souls for rock and roll, because believe me, it's not simply at the rock concerts anymore. It's in the major churches of America. Let's go to Will, who's calling from Missouri. Hi, Will. Did you have a question?
3: Yes, I do, Dr. Stan. Thank you for taking my call. And your guest, Thomas?
2: Yes.
3: The musical muse that we talk about, or that the people that play music refer to, that little fellow that sits on your shoulder and gives you this music, are there good and evil muses in your imagination, or is there anything in your research that would distinguish that?
2: Well, I'm not a musician myself, but I can tell you that if the Lord wants to inspire a Christian musician and put thoughts in his head about certain music and encourage him to come up with a song, God can do whatever he wants in the mind of Christian people.

0: saying sex is great and you don't have to be ashamed. All this stuff was legitimizing the secular rock culture in the eyes of young Christian people in the church. They weren't drawing the unbelievers to Christ. They were legitimizing the ungodly rock music in the eyes of the young people. That's why it's permeated our church today. The demons can give any type of music they want to people who sell their souls. You have Jimmy Page, Robert Plant both saying their musical mediums. Robert Plant said he wrote the first lyrics of Stairway to Heaven and he had no idea what he was writing and he almost jumped out of his seat. These are all in line with the writings of Crowley saying that anybody who gives themselves over to Lucifer will get music in return.
1: Okay, we're going to have to go to a break. Will, do you want to hang on until after the break or not?
2: Yes, I would, please.
1: All right, hang on here.

0: Well, this is Dr. Stan here at Radio Liberty, and our guest this evening is Thomas Friend, and we've been talking about Stairway to Heaven, of course, one of the most popular of all songs of all time. And it was really, of course, channeled through Jimmy Page and Robert Plant. And we, not simply this one group, but this is what the subject of this group, the subject of the Led Zeppelins. They were actually channeling demonic music. Now, can we have music that is inspired by God? Yes, certainly Handel's Messiah, some of the great hymns of the past, I think are truly inspired by God. So here within the musical industry is a battlefield for the hearts and souls of men. And I believe that good music can draw people to God and, of course, help in worship. I think evil music can draw people to Satan. And, of course, draw them away from God. Now, Will, did you have another comment?
1: Well, yes, I did, simply because I have spent many years of my life, most of my life, playing music, and a great number of the songs that I've come up with, well, not a great number, I would say probably about a 10% range, come out of nowhere. And I have to either stay up endlessly and either write it out or memorize it or get it down, or it's so fleeting that it's absolutely gone. And some of it is quite nice. People do seem to enjoy it. And then sometimes it is really weird. And I just was wondering whether there was this good muse, bad muse thing. And
0: all right. Well, let's ask Thomas, how would you respond to Will? Some of it, sometimes he gets really weird music. Other times, well, it seems to be pretty good music. Will, are you a born-again Christian?
1: In some regards I am, and in some regards I'm not. I've been studying for many years, and so I have a great trouble with my faith when I get involved in deep history and comparative religion. But I have a deep feeling in my heart and follow the Christian faith almost exclusively.
0: But you really you got a lot of doubts then in your heart about whether it's really accurate or not. You don't necessarily believe in the inerrancy of the scriptures.
1: That's correct.
0: Okay.
1: Not a fundamentalist believer.
0: All right, fine. How would you then respond, Tom, to what Will is saying? He gets some of the really weird music. It sort of comes out of nowhere. It's almost like it's like somebody's giving him this message. What would you say to him?
2: Well, I would say honestly that it sounds like the fruit of what Aleister Crowley said. He said that anybody, and I'm not accusing you of this, Will, but he said anybody who got into Lucifer would hear music right out of nowhere if they were a musician. Now, not being a believer in Christ, this is how people are drawn into the supernatural. It's not like Jimmy Page was born and he walked out of the womb saying, I'm going to become a magician and a musical medium. The spirits
0: Well, let's offer just a moment here. Okay, this is Dr. Stan. And of course, our guest this evening is Thomas Friend. We have Will calling from Missouri. And Will has studied comparative religions. He has a lot of questions about Christianity. He doesn't consider himself a born-again Christian or necessarily a fundamental Christian. And he gets this source of music that sort of comes, and some of it's really pretty weird. Others, music some people like, but some of it he's a little concerned that this might be

0: coming from a bad source, because it's very weird music. And Thomas is, who has studied this sort of thing and has been deeply involved with the cult music, and finally came to become, I would assume, an evangelical Christian, is responding to the question from Will. You know, Will wants to know where these ideas are coming from. So pick up that idea, Thomas, because we now have all of our stations back on board.
1: Well, he mentioned that some of it was weird music that he felt came right out of nowhere.
2: Well, no. Can I interject?
0: Sure, go ahead. Sure.
2: Let's define weird.
0: Well, that was your word.
2: Yes, I know, but let's define it now because it's getting to be used over and over again. There's some of the music that is so complex that it is almost, well, it's way beyond ability, all right, and my ability.
0: All right, fine.
2: So then sometimes the music is very discordant, and that's what I mean by weird. It's like if it wasn't for the beat and the unusual chord structures and the unusual scales, it would not be something that someone would just sit down and compose.
0: All right. Now, where do you think it comes from, Will? Since you say that this really would not be something that you would personally be able to write, you know, it certainly it's not something that you're doing. It's coming to you out of almost out of nowhere. Where do you think it's coming from? Do you think it's coming from the God who created the heavens and the earth, or do you think it might be coming from another source?
2: That is the question. Is there a good muse and a bad muse, or a good muse and an evil muse
1: answer that.
2: Yes, that's what the question is.
0: Okay, fine. So go ahead, Thomas.
1: When the music is transformed from a melody to a hypnotic tone, that we're going from melody to hypnosis. Let me quote Jimi Hendrix for you. In 1969, in Life magazine, Jimi Hendrix said, quote, "Atmospheres are going to come through music because music is a spiritual thing of its own. You can hypnotize people with music, and when you get people at their weakest point, you can preach into their subconscious whatever you want to say." Notice he used the word preach. These people are all preachers, but they're doing it through the music. Now, let me ask you, Will, were you under any marijuana or cocaine, any kind of drug use while this was taking place and you were doing your music?
2: No, I don't do drugs.
0: Okay.
1: But the fact of the matter is, if you don't believe that you were composing this, that it was coming out of nowhere, and if you believe it was hypnotic and it was rock and roll and it was coming out of nowhere, I would say to you that someone from the other side, a musical spirit, was trying to impress upon you the fact that you can get music from the spirit world. That's exactly how people are drawn in. Aleister Crowley was drawn in that way. Jimmy Page and Robert Plant, Mick Jagger. I mean, Keith Richards said in 1977 that the Rolling Stones songs would come to them en masse in the recording studio.
2: Yes,
1: they were only channeling the music.
2: But you can say the same thing about Bach or Beethoven or anybody else, because I'm sure that when you get into the higher levels, if you sit down to compose music, in my experience, and you start off with a theme, you can mathematically and figuratively chart out a piece of music, but if it's coming from your heart or coming from your feelings, which is usually the best product, like a painter, it's going to produce, and you are in some regards a channel. You're a doorway between the different spectrums, I guess, of existence.
0: And there are two spectrums out there.
2: Yes.
0: There's Satan's and there's God's, and you're going to have to choose which one you're going to live by. Have you actually had a chance to read my book, Brotherhood of Darkness?
2: No, I haven't yet, Dr. Ben.
0: Can I suggest that you do that? And you know, I hope that you'll understand the true nature of the spiritual battle we're involved in. And one of these days, you're going to have to make your decision which side you're on. Now, you know, I've got all sorts of degrees and Phi Beta Kappa keys and all of these things. But in the final analysis, accepting Christianity is a step of faith. And I've never regretted I took that step. But I had to do that, and, well, I hope maybe you just keep on listening to our programs, and one day you may finally take that step as well. Sometimes we get too much education, and we get too much comparative religion, and I think one of the greatest dangers to modern society is higher education. I really do.
2: Ever learning and ever coming to the knowledge of the truth. Thank you very much.
0: Bye-bye.
2: Uh-huh.
0: Ever learning but never coming to the knowledge of the truth. In fact, today I really feel that there is so much false knowledge that's coming out of our... In fact, you know, you go back and you read the story of the serpent, and What was the Eve to do? Well, we see he was to eat of the fruit of the tree, and she would become as God, and she would know good and evil. And it was this knowledge of good and evil that would make her become a God. And that's really the what we're told, you know. It's the knowledge sometimes that can lead us away from God. So, anyway, what are your thoughts on that, Tom? And then we'll get back, of course, to discussion of your book.
1: Well, with Will, I would say that he needs to understand what the Bible says in 2 Corinthians chapter 11, verse 14, that Satan himself is transformed into an angel of light. And that quote that's referring to him becoming messenger of truth, and he appears as though he's a messenger of truth, but that's just a deception. And with this music, it may have come to him in very beautiful music, but as he said, he struggles with his belief in Christianity. He doesn't claim to be a born-again believer, and here he has music coming to him from out of nowhere. We must remember, there's not a more beautiful song in the rock world than Stairway to Heaven. And Jimmy Page and Robert Plant yield their credit to Lucifer for that. So because something comes across as very complex and beautiful doesn't mean it's coming from God, especially if the person who's composing the music doesn't believe in Jesus Christ as his Lord and Savior.
0: And I really think that does the music honor God? I mean, you listen to the great hymns, they do honor God. And then you hear this other music, they dishonor God. Our telephone number is 1-888-24-LIBERTY. That's 1-888-24-LIBERTY or 464-8295. And, you know, I think that it is the fear of the God that is really the beginning of all wisdom. We go to a church, and the minister there is really very, very young. But I marvel at how wise he is. Now, he's not, of course, preaching his own ideas of what the world is about. He's preaching the Word of God. And in God's Word is the center of wisdom. And if people don't understand that there has to be something higher than themselves that they have to turn to, and you're going to have to turn to one source or another. You're either going to have to turn to the Lord of the God of the Bible, or you're going to have to turn to the Lord of the underworld, and you'll get great prosperity, and you'll have all sorts of pleasure here in this world, but we're all going to live throughout all eternity. The only question is, where are we going to live? I've made my choice. I'm sure Tom has made his choice. I think anybody out there in the listening audience can make their choice, but one day they're going to have to decide. Well, we've got Mike back again. Wait a minute. We got Mike from Santa Cruz again. So let's go to Mike from, we got Matt from Michigan. So let's take Matt from Michigan. Hi, Matt. How are you doing?
3: Dan. Growing up in my secular days, I marveled at the lyrics and the melodies of the Beatles. And I wondered at the time that John Lennon made the statement that something about Jesus Christ, that they were more popular than Jesus Christ. And he gave some extrapolated explanation on that.
1: He said that Christianity would fade away right after he said that. He said, Christianity will fade away and I will be proven right.
3: Is that right?
1: That's what he said.
3: Oh, okay.
0: And of course, he's dead and Christ is still

0: Isaiah, because I think he really wanted to tell us something, because obviously he was quite intrigued with the Beatles when he was young.
1: Well, indeed.

0: You have anything to say about that, Thomas?
1: Well, from everything that I heard about Stephen, I guess his last name is Chapman. I don't remember exactly what his name was. He was just very unstable, and his mind was open to being manipulated by Satan for evil. I mean, he was really out of it, this individual. And people who are mentally unstable like that, and psychologically, he's not grounded. This guy was way out there. He thought that he was accomplishing something. There was a thing on the Biography Channel about it, but Satan is the murderer. Jesus said, you know, Satan is the murderer, and he will kill, and that's who this guy was controlled by. It's just that simple. As far as all the details, I don't know. People go after famous people all the time.
0: Matt, if you haven't yet seen the video, they sold their souls for rock and roll. There's a 4-hour version, there's a 10-hour version, but you'll actually see one of the people there who worked with these rock stars saying, you know, they're all dead, they're all dying off, and they're all dying off, so yeah, what's happening? Why is this happening? And then you'll actually hear one of the rock stars

0: that asked that question.
1: Right.
0: Famous guitarist of The Who.
2: Right.
0: Why are all my friends dying so young?
2: Right. He didn't understand that, huh?
1: He didn't understand it. And the thing is that there probably, you know, unless you have had an opportunity to look into this and study it, unless
2: right.
1: you've studied the occult writings, which I have, I mean, it seems so absurd that there could be this literally millions of people in America pushing world government, pushing this type of music, pushing socialism, trying to destroy this country, doing everything they can to create disease and to confuse the American people. Doesn't make sense.
2: Dr. Sand, is the thrust of all of this seemingly benign entertainment in the rock and roll industry, and one of, even today, I would be tempted to listen to Paul McCartney. And I don't know if they collectively or individually consummated contracts with Lucifer, but...
0: Poor Boys from Liverpool are world famous overnight with multitudes of beautiful songs, and then condemning Christianity.
2: Oh, they did condemn Christianity.
1: Oh, sure they did.
0: Yeah. So, but that tells you where the fruit is. And they had Aleister Crowley on the front of the Sgt. Pepper's Lonely Hearts Club Band.
2: Did they really?
0: This is one of Aleister Crowley. Yeah, he's all the way in the back row, the second face from the left. And this is what Crowley taught his followers about his vision of Lucifer when he was worshiping him. Quote, "And now there comes an angel to hide the tablet with his mighty wing. This angel has all the colors mingled in his dress. His head is proud and beautiful. His headdress is of silver and red and blue and gold and black, like cascades of water. And in his left hand he has a panpipe of the seven holy metals upon which he plays. I cannot tell you how wonderful the music is, but it is so wonderful that it one only lives in one's ears. One cannot see anything anymore." Now, another book called Pacts with the Devil, another occultist wrote this. He wrote, quote, "Thanks once again to remarks by Aleister Crowley, many people, especially neo-pagans, assert that the devil is simply Pan, the piper, the god of the forest. They say that the early Christians took this friendly forest god with his pipes and perpetual sexual expletive, meaning erection, and turned him into the devil. They go further and state that there is no devil, that he is purely a Christian invention." So neo-pagans will tell you that the devil is just Pan and that there is no real devil, that the Christians created him.
2: Yeah.
0: Aleister Crowley promoted Pan, his followers promote Pan, and Pan the Piper, the god of the forest, is the chief character of Stairway to Heaven. And he said you will be born again. Robert Plant said you will be born again. Aleister Crowley called the word reason. He said it meant absolute truth. Now listen to this verse and then I'll let you comment. He said, Robert Plant sang, "And it's whispered that soon if we all call the tune is the music's hidden message, then the piper will lead us to reason, which is absolute truth. And a new day will dawn for those who stand long in the forest will echo with laughter." There's Pan the Piper, the god of the forest, leading people into the domain of reason, which Aleister Crowley and Eliphas Levi before him said was absolute truth. That song is about born-again Satanism.
2: You know what?
0: And Aleister Crowley promoted it, and all of his followers, including the Beatles, had him on their front of their album, Sgt. Pepper's Lonely Hearts Club Band.
1: Okay, go ahead, Matt.
2: Yeah, and I recall Paul McCartney making a statement in response to where do these lyrics come from in these tunes, and he says, "Well, I just sit down when I feel a thought coming, or and." Sits down on his piano and he starts playing away, and I thought, yeah, I guess that's possible, you know, the creative writers, etc. Maybe, you know, I remember in high school, in college, the creative writing classes, and but it never flowed like that, and of course, I'm beginning to understand that the thrust of all this is to either drive a wedge between the children and the parents. Because the music is, I honestly remember it seemed to have put me into my own little fantasy world, that was just
0: Mike?
2: totally opposite of what the family unit was all about.
1: And they're still, doing that. Go ahead, Tom.
0: May I quote the manager of the Beatles for you, Mike?
2: Certainly.
0: He says, "I cannot believe how antichrist these people are."
2: Wow.
0: He says, "Don't misunderstand me. I'm antichrist as well. But they're so antichrist that it shocks me." Now, that's a quote from the Beatles manager. Now, listen.
2: Wow.
0: If this guy's getting inspiration to sit down at a piano And his manager says he's a hardcore antichrist in his behavior, and he's getting inspiration for beautiful music out of nowhere, and he's an antichrist. That'll tell you where the music is coming from.
1: Matt, I'd suggest you get Thomas's book. We do carry that, and then this video, they sold their souls for rock and roll. The two of them together, they supplement one another so greatly, so great. The book gives you the documentation, and of course the video you'll actually hear Marilyn Manson and Ozzy Osbourne and the others singing about Mr. Crowley, Mr. Crowley. You know who Mr. Crowley is? That's Aleister Crowley. He's the guy who's on the cover of Sgt. Pepper's Lonely Heart album. Okay,
2: yep.
1: Thanks so much for calling. And let's go right now to Carol, because we're running out of time. Carol in Oklahoma. Hi, Carol. How are you doing?
3: Hi. Good evening, Dr. Stan and your guest. I wanted to comment on a couple of things that have been mentioned. You know, Charlie Manson, the murderer, says that he is Satan and receives the spirit of Satan. Well, he also wrote music. And actually, you know, he wrote music and gave it to the Beach Boys. And when he went and killed Sharon Tate, that house actually had been rented out by, I think, Marty Melcher.
0: Terry Melcher.
3: And he really thought, I think, that he was going to the house of one of the Beach Boys. He was wanting to get even with him because he didn't use his music or something. Anyway, he was mad at him.
1: Sure, but of course, Manson was a Satanist. He was associated with a group called The Process, same one that David Berkovitz was in. And of course, it was the Son of Sam murderers. They're all there. You're not hearing about this in the regular media. The police covered up the Son of Sam murders. They arrested one man. They let the rest of them get away. Why? Well, if you haven't read the book, The Ultimate Evil by Maury Torrey, you need to get it. But

0: group to mind control masses of people, and their target was the youth of America, and it was to bring youth down morally, and that's why they were sent here. And John Lennon's father was high up in some of that stuff over there.
1: That's fine, but I think it is all satanic, Carol. I really do. Hey, yeah. We're out of time.
0: Well, I wanted to say that young man should get that book, A Crisis in Christian Music by Dr. Jack Wheaton. It will enlighten him a whole lot about the rhythms and where they come from.
2: Crisis in Christian Music. Thank you very much.
1: Yeah, we actually carry that one as well. Thanks so much, Carol. God bless.
0: Yes.
1: And let's go to Andrew from Watsonville. Andrew, we're just about out of time. Well, I guess we lost Andrew. Anyway, well, we're going to have to let Tom go. Tom, do you have a parting thought? It's been a fascinating hour. I really enjoyed this program. I hope you have as well.
2: I always do, Dr. Stan. I thank you for having me on. And I just want to say to anyone who's listening that they will be encouraged and definitely challenged by reading my book and intellectually stimulated. There's so many things in here in 650 pages that it would take me all day to explain.
1: It's a great book. It really, you did a great job on that. I'm really very impressed by it, which is why we want to carry it and get it out.
2: Well, thank you very much, sir.
1: Okay, fine. Well, thank you so much, and we'll look forward to having you on again one of these days.
2: All right, sir. Thank you very much.
1: God bless. Bye-bye.
2: Bye-bye.
1: And, of course, that was Thomas Friend. His book is The Fallen Angel. Fallen Angel. And we carry that book. We carry the book that Carol was just talking about, The Crisis in Christian Music by Dr. Jack Wheaton. We even have a 4-tape set on musical madness. But I think that probably one of the best things we have going along with Thomas's book is the 4 or the 10-hour video, the Soul Their Souls for Rock and Roll. And if you read Thomas's book, and then you actually see these rock stars, obviously under demonic influence. They really are, and they admit they're under demonic influence. They admit they hate Christianity. They admit that they're disciples of Aleister Crowley. And you must understand that there is a world satanic conspiracy, and nobody wants to talk about it. I don't know whether they're afraid to, or maybe they don't know about it. But this is the foundation of everything that's going on. This is why they are taking a God and prayer out of our schools, and the Ten Commandments out of our public institutions, and the cross off the seal of the city of Los Angeles. There is an anti-Christian conspiracy, and you need to understand this, and you need to help us get the information out. That's why I do what I do 5 hours a day, trying to call the people of this country to repentance and to return to God. So if you believe that there really is a problem today, if you believe we're involved in a spiritual battle, and of course being fought on a military battlefield today, upon a cultural battlefield, an ideological battlefield, why we hope many of you will decide you're going to join the Radio Liberty family of supporters and help us as we reach out 5 hours a day. You can go to our website, and of course you can listen on the internet to our programs 5 hours a day and not get anything accomplished. 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You'll hear our programs. Of course, we even do a Saturday program that's heard, I think, on 35 stations now. We have programs on the shortwave 4 hours a day. And incidentally, they keep changing our frequency, but our afternoon program is 9.430. That's 6 to 8 Eastern Time, 3 to 5 Western Time. 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But they're good stations, and they're reaching into Europe, and people there are hearing a message that they've never heard before, because Europe has completely abandoned God, and maybe we can help to bring some of them back again. 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If you'd like a free copy of our newsletter, our May-June newsletter, tells you who Osama bin Laden is. Our July newsletter, which hopefully will be going out in a few days, tells you what really happened on the morning of September 11th. The message you're not going to get any place. It tells you about the smoking gun that came from the 9/11 Commission hearings, that the 9/11 Commission just forgot to put into their report. I wonder why that was. Well, maybe it was just a mistake. They forgot to include the smoking gun. Well, we, of course, we want to remind you, we are going to be having a meeting, an all-day-long meeting here on the 6th of November. We're going to have Joe Schimmel here, Pastor Joe Schimmel, who, of course, started up

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10: Well, good evening. This is Dr. Stan here at Radio Liberty, coming to you from the hills overlooking beautiful and picturesque Monterey Bay, and bringing you the news behind the news, the story behind the story, hoping to convince you that reality is usually scoffed at, illusion is usually king. But in the battle for survival of Western civilization, it's going to be reality, not illusion or delusion, that'll determine what the future will bring. I need to remind you the views that are expressed here are not necessarily those of the owners, management, staff, sponsors, or supporters of the station you're listening to. They're my views, the views of our guests, the views of our callers, and of course we welcome your calls from out across America at 1-888-24-LIBERTY. That's 1-888-24-LIBERTY, or here in the Central Coast of California at 464-8295. But please hold your calls for the time being. We have with us on the line Mr. Edward Klein. He's written a fascinating book called The Truth About Hillary, What She Knew, When She Knew It, and How Far She'll Go to Become President. Now, the book to me is important because Hillary Clinton may well be the next president of the United States. The way things are going today, she's certainly positioning herself to run for the presidency, although she says she's not going to. Why, you know very well that she's not telling the truth, because she really hasn't told the truth about much of anything through the years. And Mr. Klein has done a wonderful job of cataloging her history, of talking to so many people who knew her and knew her very well. And most of them, well, they didn't seem to have too high an opinion of her, did they, Mr. Klein?
11: Call me Ed, Dr.
10: Okay, Ed.
11: And you're right. No, they did not have too high an opinion of her.
10: Now, my understanding is that your book is really rather controversial. In fact, you had a number of television interviews all lined up. Would you mind telling our listeners a little bit about that?
11: Yes. This is my fifth best-selling book, and in the first four of them, I have been asked repeatedly to be on most of the television shows that your listeners are familiar with, the Today Show, Good Morning America, Larry King, CBS Morning News, the Fox and Friends, and all kinds of, even The View with Barbara Walters. And this time around, I was booked by these same shows, or many of these same shows, to be on as well. But when Hillary heard about this, she unleashed a barrage of phone calls through her own office and through her supporters, demanding that these television networks cancel my appearances, and if they didn't, that there would be some kind of a retaliation in terms of the access they'd have to Mrs. Clinton. And as a result, these TV networks all canceled my shows, to my utter amazement.
10: Well, I'm not amazed at all. In fact, I'm just so pleased, though, that you are getting onto talk radio and getting your message out that way.
11: I am, and it's wonderful that the networks and the mainstream media no longer monopolize the message that gets to the American people anymore.
10: Well, now, what is it about your book that makes it so different? Because ordinarily, you know, we do not find such an intentional effort to block information getting out. What is it about your book and what you reveal about Hillary that she's so frightened of getting out to the American people?
11: I think there are a couple of things at work here. One is that I am not a member of the so-called vast right-wing conspiracy. I'm not a well-known conservative writer. As a matter of fact, I'm not a well-known liberal writer either. I'm a registered independent and a person who's been a journalist with some very reputable journals all my life. So that's number one, and that gives my book a lot of credibility. The second thing is I think I've simply done more digging and more reporting and more thinking than anyone else has done yet about Hillary, and the result is that the truth, which should make us free, is making Hillary squirm.
10: We'll be back in just a moment with Ed. Well, this is Dr. Stan, and our guest is Edward Klein, and he's written a wonderful book about Hillary. And, of course, one of the questions that is asked about Monica Lewinsky, Hillary claimed that, oh, my goodness, I had no idea that my husband would be cheating on me. He lied to me. And the point that you make in your book is that really the reason that Hillary got elected a senator there in New York was because of Monica Lewinsky and the way she handled that scandal. Would you want to pick up that thought? Because I think it's such an important point.
11: Yes, Dr. Stan. It was Hillary herself who was really responsible for hiring Monica Lewinsky. In the spring of 1996, Hillary received a phone call from a big Democratic Party donor by the name of Walter Kay, asking her for a favor. And the favor was, would you please hire the daughter of a friend of mine? And that daughter's name was Monica Lewinsky. So Hillary called the Democratic National Committee and asked them to hire Monica, and they did, as an unpaid intern at the White House. And when she showed up, Monica, at the White House, she found that Hillary had, from the very beginning of the Clinton administration, stationed outside the Oval Office one of her chief aides, whose primary responsibility was to keep an eye on the president and his predilection for women. And in fact, this aide's nickname was Mother Superior, because she was acting like a Mother Superior. It became clear to Mother Superior that Monica and the president were up to no good, and she told Hillary, and they transferred her to the Pentagon. This happened in 1996, in the spring of 1996. It was in 1998 that the Washington Post broke the scandal of the Monica Lewinsky being in the Oval Office with the president and the stained dress and all of that. Hillary went on television and told Matt Lauer on the Today Show that she believed her husband when he said that he didn't have an affair with Monica, and that it was all a vast right-wing conspiracy, which was a total lie because she had known about it for 2 years. And then she went on to say a few months later that he confessed to her and she was shocked by his confession, which was also a lie. And then finally she tried to convince the American people that she and her husband were estranged over this, when in fact they were...
10: Hold that thought for just a moment, please, okay, as we bring our stations back on. Well, this is Dr. Stan, and our guest this evening, Ed Klein, the book of The Truth About Hillary, What She Knew, When She Knew It, and How Far She'll Go to Become President. And Ed was simply saying that Hillary had known, for a long time about Bill's affair with Monica Lewinsky. In fact, she had a woman stationed just outside the Clinton's office, known as Mother Superior, and she was keeping tabs on Bill and Monica. And so in 1996, Hillary and Mother Superior had Monica transferred over to the Pentagon. It was 2 years later when the story broke, and Hillary then comes out and said why she had no idea. And then when she did learn that it really was true, how estranged she was from Bill, and then, of course, her whole history, she knew about all of the philandering and all of the women, and she had kept track of all of Bill's infidelities. And so this was nothing new at all, was it, Ed?
11: No, it wasn't new. But what was new, Dr. Stan, is that the polls that the Clintons always took very frequently started showing that there was a lot of sympathy for Hillary as the wronged woman, that people felt sorry for her and that they saw her as a victim of this whole Lewinsky scandal and her husband. And as a result, she suddenly became, within a matter of a few weeks, wildly popular. And it was this popularity, this transformation from a unpopular, scandal-scarred first lady to a victimized, quote-unquote, popular first lady that allowed her to run for Senate in New York and win.
10: But I think it's really so interesting just to go in the background of Hillary, and she's not at all what she appears to be. And in fact, you comment that Bill actually found out that Hillary was pregnant by reading the newspaper. She leaked the story to the newspapers back in 1979 before she told her husband.
11: That's right. Bill was sitting there in the governor's mansion in Little Rock reading the paper, and he called a friend up and said, "You'll never believe this, but this is the first I've heard of it, but Hillary has just announced to the press that she's pregnant."
10: What sort of a marriage is this?
11: Well, exactly. I mean, that's why I tell this story in my book, because it really explains the truth about this marriage, which is, of course, that it's a marriage of convenience and political partnership, not a true intimate marriage in the eyes of God.
10: And certainly you go into the background of Hillary as a student at college, and the fact that many people felt that she was even more than a feminist, that she had some lesbian tendencies?
11: Well, it's hard to say because, you know, these things are very private, and I can't pretend that I was in the bedroom, so I don't pretend. But there's no doubt, according to her classmates, that Hillary was extremely interested in and studied very thoroughly the whole idea of the lesbian agenda while she was there in Wellesley College, that two of her roommates were in fact lesbians, that she adopted many of the lesbian political attitudes of the time. And whether or not she herself is a practicing lesbian, I can't say. Whether she's bisexual, homosexual, heterosexual, for that matter, asexual, which may be likely. But we do know that she has embraced this radical gender feminism that is part of the lesbian agenda.
10: And, of course, the marriage to the Bill really was sort of an unusual marriage. She wouldn't even take his name. And wasn't that sort of a problem for him running for political office when his wife wouldn't accept his name and wouldn't dress up like a woman?
11: It was certainly a huge problem. And it was this lesbianism began to haunt her in Arkansas, because when he ran for re-election and his opponents started talking about the fact that Hillary Rodham wouldn't even take the governor's last name, and that she dressed like a lesbian, spoke like a lesbian, because she was she was notorious for using foul language and behaved like one. And many, many voters thought she was. And as a result, Bill Clinton's campaign manager asked her to, you know, speak out about this and deny it, and she refused to do so. It was only after he lost that she finally realized she had to do a complete makeover, which she did, and emerged 2 years later as Mrs. Bill Clinton, dressed up, hair fixed up, and speaking in a much more feminine way.
10: So basically, it was really all a matter of image. Everything is a matter of perception, and really, when you're running for political office, the idea of a happily married family, a happily married couple, is so important, whether there's any real truth to it or not.
11: Well, that's exactly right. It's all image making. You know, getting back to these polls, the Clintons are poll obsessed, and sometimes you wonder whether they have any core values. I happen to think they do have core values, and I think those values are hard left values, very, very extreme left wing values. But they often hide those values that they really believe in under the charade or masquerade, I should say, of being a centrist and a moderate.
10: Now, of course, isn't Hillary really the driving force behind Bill's political career? Isn't she the one who's really sort of organized things behind the scenes to propel him forward?
11: Yeah, see, Bill Clinton lost his first election to the Congress in 1974 and was wondering whether he would even continue in politics. And it was Hillary who more or less made it plain that if he wasn't going to be in politics, she wasn't going to be in Arkansas with him. She was going to leave him. And when he wondered about running for governor again, she said, if you don't run for governor, I will. And when he tried to run for president first time around in 1988, she was the one who was egging him on because his chief of staff was saying, no, no, it's too soon, and these stories about his womanizing are to come back to haunt him. We've got to clean up this business of all these women and intimidate them to be quiet. So Hillary has been pushing and pushing and pushing for Bill to become president and was really the iron in his spine.
10: Now, didn't she sort of have organizations for demonizing and attacking and vilifying and frankly destroying anybody who threatened Bill?
11: Yes. There was, I'm sad to say, a great deal of thuggery in Arkansas on Hillary's part. Anyone who dared speak out against Bill Clinton, especially the women,

0: dirt under her feet. And if they got in her way, she would destroy them. And she certainly destroyed the head of the travel office for no reason at all, and even had him indicted without any basis at all, and ruined his life.
1: One of the stories that's never been told, and I didn't have room for it in my book, is that during the primary campaign in 1992, the Clinton campaign ran short of money, and they took out a loan from Harry Thomason and his wife Linda Bloodworth Thomason. These are the producers from Hollywood who produce Hearts of Fire and other well-known television shows and made a lot of money. And when the Clintons then took over the White House, Harry Thomason came to them and said, you know, I happen to have, in addition to my TV production company, a travel agency. And I think it would be very nice, since I can do just as good a job as the travel office in the White House, if you would throw me that business. And they owed him big time for that loan. And that was the reason behind Hillary's order to fire the travel office.
0: Yeah, but to get the head of it indicted, you know, for criminal activity, that was really rather crude. Why not just fire him rather than try to destroy him?
1: Well, because she always tries to destroy people who cross her. She tried to do that with me in this book, The Truth About Hillary. She's had me attacked on all kinds of very disgusting levels, which I don't care to go into.
0: Well, I heard at least one of your interviews with someone, and I thought it was the way they treated you was very uncalled for. And even if when I have a dedicated people on my program I totally disagree with, I always try to be nice to them, and this fellow wasn't nice to you in the least bit. You handled yourself very graciously, though.
1: Thank you. I appreciate that, Dr. Stan.
0: Well, then, of course, what about this use of illegal drugs? And perhaps we can get into that when we get back here in just a minute. But this is fascinating investigative journalism. Mr. Ed has done a tremendous job of talking to people and documenting his conversations, and an awful lot of people are willing to talk. Because they feel, as I do, that our country is in real jeopardy looking down the line to 2008, and perhaps Hillary's ascending to the presidency of the United States. Well, this is Dr. Stan. Our guest this evening is Ed Klein. We're talking about his book, The Truth About Hillary, and what she knew, when she knew it, and how far will she go to become the next president of the United States. Now, one of the most interesting things and perplexing things about the Clinton administration was the strange death of Vince Foster. And you commented in your book how Hillary actually violated the law. Certainly Vince Foster's office was a crime site, at least part of the crime site. He had a lot of papers in there. And she sent her people down to rifle through the files there to get out things that might be incriminating for her that the police otherwise would have picked out. So do we have any idea what she wanted to hide, how she was able to get away with that? And there were many, many questions about the death of Vince Foster that really didn't quite add up.
1: Well, that's true. We still don't know to this day, sure, that, number one, he committed suicide, or was he murdered?

0: they cleanse the office of presumably incriminating material. What was that material? It's hard to say. It certainly must have had something to do with the Whitewater investigations, various Whitewater investigations, various use of FBI files, IRS documents that the Clintons used against their, the tax returns against their enemies. There was a lot of evidence that had been collected regarding the use of prisoners in Arkansas, back in Arkansas, to donate blood for a few dollars, even though these prisoners were known to be HIV positive and had hepatitis C, and that this blood from the Cummins Penitentiary in Arkansas, while Bill Clinton was governor, this blood was distributed to various countries around the world and used for hemophiliacs. And in Canada, there is a huge lawsuit pending even to this very day as a result of the deaths of well over 1,500 hemophiliacs who had transfusions with this blood. It is my belief that among the incriminating documents are documents regarding this blood program in Arkansas.
1: In fact, one time I actually interviewed a fellow who'd written a book about that, the whole escapade, and he wouldn't use his own name. He was frankly afraid for his life after writing that book. So, going into the background, because you're talking about the murder of those hemophiliacs, they knew the blood was tainted, and the hemophiliacs had to have it. They wouldn't have blades. And they simply killed them there, as they did the same thing in Japan, they did the same thing in France, but nobody has ever been held responsible, although there is a massive lawsuit on that.
0: Yes.
1: All right, fine. Well, then, of course, then the question comes up. There were always sort of rumors, and they were always just rumors, that there might have been some special relationship between Vince Foster. Hold that line. Well, this is Dr. Stan, and we've been talking about Hillary, we've been talking about the death of Vince Foster, and certainly it was suggested that there were many, many things that Vince had in his files that could have been very embarrassing to the Clintons, perhaps records of Whitewater, records about the blood that had been taken from prisoners in the penitentiary in Arkansas, and sold up in Canada that had killed 1,500 hemophiliacs and infected an awful lot of people with HIV and with hepatitis C, and they knew the blood was infected and was sold up there, and Vince Foster apparently was worried about that. He was worried about a lot of things, but then, of course, he dies and under very, very strange circumstances. Hillary refuses even to let the FBI into his office until they've cleansed the office and gotten all the records out, and of course, this is totally illegal, but then these people are the president and the co-president of the United States. And then I raised the question about the strange relationship between Vince Foster and Hillary. We've heard all sorts of rumors. What did you learn by talking to people who knew about the relationship between Vince and Hillary?
0: Well, a couple of things. One is that it was an open secret among Hillary's circle of friends that she and Vince Foster were lovers. And it was just taken for granted that that was the case. So it was not even a secret in Little Rock. However, I was puzzled by that because it didn't seem to fit in with my profile of Hillary as either asexual or bisexual or a lesbian. And I wondered about that, and I came to the conclusion that since Vince Foster was used by Bill Clinton as essentially his enforcer, in Arkansas, somebody who would go around making sure that people were towing the line, that it is not inconceivable that Hillary's relationship with Vince was aimed at keeping him on the string. Apparently, he was besotted by Hillary. It's very hard for me to believe that she was besotted by him, because I don't think Hillary is besotted by anybody. And I think that somebody who is obsessed with her as he was would be an easy prey for her if she kept him, as I say, on the string sexually and otherwise. And I think that may be what explains that relationship.
1: All right. Under any circumstances, why Vince dies under very, very strange circumstances, and a lot of people who knew things about that were intimidated by the FBI, and apparently there were people within at least some government agencies that were going along with intimidating and threatening people, anybody who wanted to get to the truth of what really happened with Vince Foster, and we may never know the truth about that. So there were really so many strange scandals that beset our nation during the years when Bill and Clinton were in the White House. Now, you talk about how Hillary abandoned lifelong friends and political allies in an effort to moderate her liberal image and to make herself more acceptable for the coming race for the presidency in 2008. What's the background there?
0: Well, the background is that before her liberal supporters understood what she was up to, which is, as I say, this masquerade as a centrist, they thought that Hillary was abandoning them and actually refusing to, for instance, back certain bills that they wanted her to vote for. And a group of women that I interviewed told me stories of how they went down to Washington to urge her to vote for a child welfare bill, and she refused to do so because she said it wasn't going to pass. They said, well, we don't care if it passes or not. We want you to stand up for it the way Teddy Kennedy would stand up for it, and she got very upset with them and stormed out of the room. But now it seems to me that more and more liberals have wigged on to, if that's the right phrase, have caught on to what she's up to and upset with her as they were at first when she got into the Senate. They realize that she is playing a game here. That, yes, she has turned her back on her far-left wing stance on so many issues. For instance, she's pro-war, Iraq war.

0: become President of the United States. Well, this is Dr. Stan back here. Our guest is Ed Klein, and we're talking about his book on Hillary Clinton. Fascinating read, fascinating insight into a very, very intelligent, very capable, but very, very ruthless individual. Now, one of the stories that you tell is about her relationship to Mrs. Arafat, Yasser Arafat's wife, and all the problems this created, and then how she managed to placate the Jewish population of New York City after pictures were taken of her hugging the wife of the head of the Palestine Liberation Organization. That was a fascinating story. Would you like to repeat it?
1: I'd be delighted. Hillary needed the Jewish vote in New York City, as does every Democratic candidate, to offset the Republican vote, the Jewish Democratic vote, to offset the Republican vote from upstate New York. And she was having a lot of trouble with the Jewish voters. And then when she showed up at Mrs. Arafat's speech, and Mrs. Arafat claimed that Israel was purposely gassing Palestinian women and children, and then Hillary, after the speech was over, applauded and went up to the podium and hugged and kissed her, Hillary was in jeopardy of losing that Jewish vote. And so suddenly she turned up a long-lost great-grandfather who she claimed was half-Jewish and laid claim to some Jewish relative, this great-great-grandfather, as a way of trying to ingratiate herself with Jewish voters.
0: Now, you had another story here that about she was running against, of course, Rick Lazio, and I guess that was at the Senate campaign?
1: Yes.
0: And, of course, how she leaked this story about illegal stock transfer. No truth to it at all, but, of course, then he had to defend himself against a false charge. What was that all about?
1: Well, Hillary used controller of New York State, who is a very close ally, Democratic ally of her, H. Carl McCall, to use his letterhead, his official letterhead, to write the Securities and Exchange Commission demanding that SEC investigate her opponent, Rick Lazio, for some kind of stock. Sent a copy of this letter to the New York Times, which naturally printed it, because that would hurt Hillary's opponent, the Republican. And this put, as you said, Rick Lazio on the defensive for the remainder of the campaign, and he was only cleared of any wrongdoing after he lost the campaign.
0: Well, that's on.
1: Too late.
0: Well, this is Dr. Stan. We were just telling about some of Hillary's dirty clicks tricks during the Senate race, where she got one of her friends to write a letter on his letterhead asking the Securities and Exchange to investigate Rick Lazio, who was a Republican opponent. No truth to the story at all, but with the help of the New York Times, which of course is part of the liberal establishment, they were able to besmirch the name of her opponent, draw attention away from what the real issues were, and eventually, of course, Hillary became the junior senator from New York. Now, of course, she's used these sort of tricks down through the years for all sorts of purposes, but you talk in your book a little bit about how she was actually involved in the original Watergate investigation. Would you like to cover that a little bit? Because that was, of course, when they were going after Richard Nixon. And how did she fit into that so many years ago?
1: In 1974-75, Richard Nixon was being investigated, as you know, for impeachable offenses, and Teddy Kennedy hoped to capitalize on this by running for president in 1976 after Nixon had been weakened. And Kennedy was able to organize his allies from his brother's administration John F. Kennedy's administration. One of the young lawyers who was on that staff was Hillary Rodham, who had been sent down to Washington by one of Teddy Kennedy's chiefs.

0: tenants. And when she got down there, Hillary's job was to come up with regulations that would prove that a president does not have the opportunity to cross-examine witnesses in an impeachment inquiry. And the reason for that was everyone on the Democratic side was afraid that Nixon's counsels, his attorneys, would cross-examine witnesses and prove that previous presidents, including John F. Kennedy himself, Teddy's brother, was guilty of far worse crimes and misdemeanors than Nixon, because Kennedy had, of course, okayed the assassination of foreign leaders as a method of foreign affairs. So Hillary was involved in that. She was also involved in Teddy Kennedy's strategy to keep Nixon in office as long as possible, twisting in the wind, losing support, weakening the Republican Party. It was only the Republicans who finally convinced Nixon to resign, because they needed to rebuild the party. But Hillary learned her dirty tricks early on in Washington during this Nixon impeachment inquiry.
1: And I really thought it was so interesting that you mentioned on one of the other programs that it was basically Senator Barry Goldwater who went to Richard Nixon and said, you know, you've got to resign, otherwise you'll destroy the Republican Party and make it obvious that the Democrats will take over everything in 1976. That was pretty smart on Goldwater's part, and at least from Nixon's point of view, he did, at that point, I think the right thing for the country, don't you?
0: He did the right thing for the country, and I don't think he would have been impeached myself, but maybe he would have been. But you know, Nixon had a lot more conscience than Bill Clinton when it came his time to face impeachment, and he fought it tooth and nail, despite the fact that he had disgraced the office of the presidency.
1: And I think it's amazing he was able to survive the impeachment, and had it not been for a lot of help from some senators, even from some Republican senators, why, of course, he would have been thrown out of office.
0: And that's right.
1: All right, well, now, of course, there's so many stories that you tell about Hillary. The book is just really almost leads like a mystery novel in many respects, and the way you sort of build up. And one of the things really was so shocking is the fact that everybody in the White House that she came in contact with was afraid of Hillary. She'd make their lives miserable, and she, her language apparently would make even a sailor blush.
0: That's true. It's interesting that, you know, Hillary in public is this person who likes to present herself as someone in whose mouth butter wouldn't melt, but in fact, in whose mouth four-letter words come streaming out on a regular basis.
1: They point out that she really will destroy her friends. I mean, she really has no permanent friendships. If one of her friends gets in the way, she destroys them just like she'll destroy anybody else.
0: That's true. And people who have seen this happen are intimidated by watching the way Hillary has destroyed a whole slew of people in Arkansas and in Washington. And I'm sure she will continue to do this if she's ever elected president.
1: Well, now, you point

0: philandering. She's abetted it.
1: And I really think that this, in fact, that she's always been there, though, to protect him whenever he got into a problem. Really, of course, what she was doing was protecting herself. Now, my understanding is when they got into the presidency, that she wanted to be the attorney general, or she wanted, in fact, she even wanted Al Gore's office. She wanted to run everything in the White House.
0: Well, that's true. One of the arrangements they had as a result of her coming to his court during the Jennifer Flowers bimbo eruption in 1992 during the primary campaign, when it looked as though his career was over, and she appeared with him on 60 Minutes and supported him.
1: Well, is that when everything came crashing down? I've forgotten the lights came down and cameras came down.
0: Yes, exactly.
1: It was almost as if it had been planned that way so that they'd have to stop the interview.
0: Yes. In any case, she extracted a promise in return from him.

0: Hillary wouldn't give up. She then demanded the job of Attorney General until it was pointed out to her that there was a nepotism clause in the federal statutes that prevented the president from appointing a relative as cabinet member. Then she talked about becoming the chief of staff of the White House, and his political people talked her out of that because it would have been a huge embarrassment if the wife had been chief of staff of the White House. So she settled for an office in the West Wing, but no first lady had ever had an office in the West Wing, which is the policy wing of the White House. They had always been relegated to the East Wing, which is the social wing of the White House. But Hillary demanded an office in the West Wing. She was given one, and she had a huge staff, and that staff didn't have room in the West Wing, so they housed her staff next door in the old executive office building next door to the White House. And it was almost all women, a lot of very manly sort of women, I might add. And that place was called Hillary Land.
1: Well, you know, one of the things that really bothered me during the Clinton administration was all the people who kept dying under very strange circumstances. And I know you don't go into a lot of that, but certainly the death of Vince Foster, the death of Ron Brown, the death of Jim McDougal when he was in prison. I think there was a list of about 50 or 60 people who died under very mysterious circumstances.
0: Yes, and there's been a video made of that called the Clinton Chronicles, which you may have seen, and it goes into that at great length. I didn't have room to go into that in my book, and so I didn't have the opportunity to really examine that.
1: Well, Chris, what they did was they planted FBI agents all around Pat Matriciano, who made that film. One of the men he thought was his closest friend was an FBI informant. There were FBI informants working in the office there, destroying the files, and really they literally bankrupted the Matriciano. So the FBI could be used very effectively to target the president's enemies, but that's not what the FBI is for, not to act as a revenge arm for the federal government, and yet that's the reality of what happened, because the Matricianos were very close to me, and I was very close to them.
0: Yes,
1: so, and I'm sure you know that story. Well,
0: yes,
1: you know,
0: I do.
1: As you go into the background of what's going to happen, do you think Hillary's going to be able to pull this off and get the Democrat nomination for the presidency?
0: Well, Dr. Stan, I honestly believe that she has such a huge campaign chest already built up and such access to so much money that she has such a large campaign staff already positioned around the country, that she has the enthusiastic backing of so many unions, teachers unions, and lawyers, trial lawyers, special interest groups, gay and lesbian groups, and also, of course, she has this backing of her husband, and he's a very popular figure on the left wing of the party. That given all that, I think she is inevitably going to win, unless there's something that we can't predict that happens between now and 2008. That she will inevitably win the nomination of her party. Big question, of course, is can she win the White House? And I think that a lot of that depends on, number one, what's happening in the world, in the country. Number two, who is the Republicans find? At this point, they don't seem to have an obvious candidate. And three, whether Hillary can tip one or two critical red states into the blue column and garner enough electoral votes to win. I would not be surprised if she lost the popular vote and won the electoral vote.
1: Well, I hope you are not surprised, and anyway, it's going to be very interesting to see what happens. But
0: I think that would be a disaster for our country, right. I might add.
1: I do, too. Well, I hope that your book will have an impact out there, and that more and more people will begin to understand. You have a notation on the back of your book, and if I can just read from it, and it says, she's the most unbelievable actress I've ever met. said a woman who's worked for Hillary's Senate campaign. I remember one time at a Women's Leadership Forum event in New York, 30 of us sat around Hillary talking about politics, and she said, you know, I love this organization, not just because we sit around and talk about politics, but because of the bonds of friendship forming around us. The way she said it, people were riveted by her performance. But I'd gotten to know her, and I could tell she didn't mean it. She had this unbelievable ability to be a liar. She is soulless. And that concept, she is soulless. In other words, she has no soul, no... That was a rather frightening statement.
0: But I think it's true. I think it's... That's why I put it there on the back of...

0: is truly evil, and I think evil is something that we must not have in the Oval Office of the White House.
1: Well, of course, this is one of the recurrent themes of our program, is there really is evil in the world. A lot of people don't like to accept that, but I think it's true.
0: I do, too.
1: You comment she's a wife, but she shows no wifely instincts. She's a mother, but she isn't maternal. She's a feminist, but she rode to power on her husband's coattails. She's strong and assertive, but she has abetted decades of chronic infidelity. She inspires fierce loyalty among her followers, but she frequently stabs them in the back. And that would be one of the things that really is so disconcerting, is that apparently she has no true friends. All she has is, of course, her ambition, and she'll run roughshod over anybody to accomplish it.
0: Exactly, and this is the definition of an evil person, no question about it.
1: Well, what sort of response are you getting as you go around the country talking to various talk shows about Hillary? Because I know you're getting quite a bit of play. I know that Newsmax is booking you on a lot of programs, and they're doing a good job, incidentally.
0: So they are doing a wonderful job.
1: What sort of response are you getting from the audiences as you speak?
0: Well, Dr. Stan, I'm glad you asked that question because it gives me an opportunity to say how grateful I am to the conservative grassroots in this country who have responded so positively to this book. And it's the people in the conservative grassroots who have made this book the success that it is, and I couldn't be speaking to you even tonight if it weren't for the fact that there is decency in this country, there are morals in this country, there are people who care about values in this country, and these are the people who have helped make my book a success.
1: Well, you know, the thing is, the vast majority of people in America are good people. The vast majority do have standard values. The vast majority of the people certainly believe in God, and they believe in right and wrong, and they're patriotic, and they love America, and they're very disconcerted about what's going on. That I think many of them really have almost this feeling of hopelessness. I mean, what can you do? It seems no matter what happens, things go from bad to worse.
0: Mm-hmm. But we can spread the word, and that's what I've tried to do with The Truth About Hillary, spread the word about what is the truth, so that people can rally, share this book with each other, talk about it, and stop her before it's too late.
1: Amen to that. Well, we're going to just come back. We've only got 3 minutes before the program ends, or at least your segment of it. If you're out there in the listening audience, you'd like to talk to Mr. Klein, we will take one or two calls. Our telephone number, 1-888-24-LIBERTY or 464-8295. The book, The Truth About Hillary, it's a great read. It's very well done. In fact, you get started in it, and you really don't want to put it down. We'll be back in just a moment here with a special guest this evening.

Well, this is Dr. Stan, our guest this evening, Mr. Ed Klein. His book, The Truth About Hillary, and of course it's a bestseller at the present time. It's getting a lot of coverage, and of course this story really begins with the story of Monica Lewinsky, which really, I think, epitomized what was going on as far as the Clinton presidency was concerned. But the most

0: You know, she really did such a great job. And then, you know, why don't you pick up that? And then that wonderful picture of Bill and Hillary dancing at the beach after they finally had gotten back together. I mean, talk about the ultimate in hypocrisy.
1: Well, exactly. Hillary obviously wanted to send a strong visual message to the American public that she and Bill were really a loving couple, which, of course, they never had been. This was during the Lewinsky scandal. And so they went to an island in the

0: because it was set up by Hillary.
1: And of course, as we often say here in our program, reality is usually scoffed at, illusion is usually king. And that's what it's all about. She's a master at perception, a master at knowing how to play the emotions of the American people. And of course, she's had a lot of help from the mass media, hasn't she?
0: Oh, she certainly has. The liberal mainstream media is so much in her pocket that it has almost become ludicrous to try to find an honest story about her in any of the mainstream media.
1: Well, I think that they won't find what you've written in your book. I want to thank you so much for being with us again, and we do have you for one more audience. Fortunately, we have three separate audiences during the week and one on the weekend, and we've got you scheduled for about all of them. But thank you so very much for being our guest this evening, and thank you very much for writing the book, The Truth About Hillary.
0: Thank you, Dr. Stan.
1: Good night, Ed. Bye-bye.
0: Good night.
1: All right, fine. Well, I hope you've enjoyed our interview with Ed Klein. Very revealing. We didn't ask for questions because I wanted to hear what he had to say. Well, this is Dr. Stan back here at Radio Liberty, and if you want to understand the media, what's really going on, why, there is a book, it's entitled The New Media Monopoly. It's written by Professor Ben Bagdakian, who is a professor at University of Journalism at the University of California in Berkeley. He's a left-winger. I don't care whether he's a left-winger or right-winger. It's a great book. I don't care what a man's political inclination is. Because I don't think there's a great deal of difference between the left and the right, the conservatives, the liberals, two parts of the political spectrum. It is all created. It's all manipulated. But the book, The New Media Monopoly, goes into the fact that today five men dominate 95% of the American media, and Professor Bagdakian documents this. These media conglomerates control so many of the local newspapers and ultimately determine what the average American will read, what they will hear, what they will see, and ultimately what they will believe. That's the new media monopoly. Of course, we can recommend the books Mass Control and Mind Control. Both of those books were written by Jim Keith shortly before he met a very untimely end, a death, just before his publisher, the Illuminati Press, had a strange and untimely death. Shortly before his wife then had, his ex-wife had a strange and untimely death. But the books Mass Control and Mind Control, we think, are very important to explain to you how they are able to control the reality of the American people. We have a great four-tape set on mind control, with interviews with people who've looked into the background of the various techniques that have been perfected here in the United States to manipulate and control what the American people think. And then, of course, we have a wonderful book, at least I think it's a wonderful book. It's called Operation Bluebird. It's written by Dr. Colin Ross, who is a psychiatrist, who deals with the victims of CIA mind control experiments. And yes, ladies and gentlemen, the CIA does use mind control experiments and has destroyed the minds of a certain number of people and created dissociative personalities. Fascinating look into that, and then a fascinating look into Operation Paperclip, when we brought the Nazis over here to continue their diabolical mind control experiments following World War II. And these are people, of course, who should have been tried at Nuremberg, but they were not. So Operation Bluebird is a fascinating book and gives you the background of so much of that. If you'd like to hear our interview with Dr. Colin Ross, that's in the four-tape set entitled Operation Paperclip. And there you'll hear Linda Hunt talking about the Operation Paperclip, bringing the Nazis to America, Dr. Colin Ross, talking about that, and then 2 hours on how the United States helped the Nazi war criminals to escape to South America. Did you ever have to wonder how Martin Bormann and Klaus Barbie and Adolf Eichmann and Dr. Mengele and 10,000 Nazis were able to escape, and why? No one except a couple of the Jewish organizations were ever concerned, and only Barbie and Eichmann were ever captured and brought back. The rest lived out their lives comfortably in South America, along with a tremendous amount of gold that they had. And there was something called the Rat Line. And with the full help and support of first the OSS and then the Central Intelligence Agency, why, we helped smuggle those Nazis out of Europe with the help of a certain subversive element within the Vatican. They got down there. We actually have a video. An ABC, I believe it was, of Sam Donaldson, who went down and actually talked to many of the Nazis This was probably in the early 90s, and they were still alive and well and comfortable, living comfortably there, these mass murderers. But you see, when you understand there is an occult hierarchy that rules the world, that worked very closely with the Nazis, then you can begin to understand why these things happen. There really is, as Ed Klein said, there really is evil in the world. 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We'll be back in just a moment here at Radio Liberty.

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This sword has tasted blood, and it will taste more.

0: Ladies and gentlemen, it is Monday, July 27th, 2026. I am your host, Alex Jones, coming to you from the road. The great Harrison Smith will be co-hosting with me. We have several huge guests today, like Mark Mitchell and others, to talk about the state of the world, the U.S., the poll numbers, the collapsing numbers for the Republicans, and more. So, now the U.S. Senate has a legislation in front of it to literally merge our military and intelligence with the Israelis, have them co-own all of our weapon systems, a literal foreign coup. We now have footage that was just released of Lindsey Graham a couple days into this war, starting 150 days ago, saying that Trump loves to blow things up. And that, you know, he convinced Trump to go in. It was going to be a piece of cake. That's what they all told them. And now Trump, of course, for a month has been leaning towards ground troops going into Kirk Island. When I was flying out of Austin a few days ago at the Austin airport, all I saw, I mean, it was literally was troops in, you know, plain clothes, but they had their patches and stuff on their backpacks, their big army bags. And most of them were ground troops. They were airborne troops, regular army, logistics people, you name it. And then when I made connecting flights, it was the same thing. Mobs of troops, huge groups of them. And I talked to a lot of them. They said, well, we're not going to get exactly where we're going, but a lot of them had patches on their backpacks, I guess, so people know where they're going. And it was Israel. It was Jordan. It was Kuwait. It was Saudi Arabia. But mainly Jordan. Mainly Jordan. A lot of them did say, yeah, I'm going to Jordan. Some would say, oh, I can't tell you where I'm going. So there you go. And of course, it's in the news. There's a massive surge to the Middle East, and we can expect a ground invasion of at least Kirk Island. That'll be a pawn sacrifice. It's totally surrounded there in the Strait of Hormuz, other islands are planning to go into. Kirk Island is outside of that. And then once all that kicks off, the troops will get attacked, and then we'll be told, well, we've got to be there because they're killing our troops. Just like when troops got killed a few weeks ago by that missile attack in Jordan, ballistic missile attacks, we were then told that that's the reason we're there. We're also told we're there to open the Strait of Hormuz, but the Strait of Hormuz was open before this disastrous situation unfolded. So this is an incredible clip. I can play it 20 times in a row. This is Lindsey Graham. This just was released over the weekend. And there he is with the corporate media behind the scenes with him. And he's saying the best thing he ever did was convince Trump to go to war, and that Trump loves to, quote, blow things up. So here he is from the grave, and that ties in with more reports of ground troops. They're calling it the nuclear option. They're talking about using nukes, quote, tactical nukes, which then sets the precedent for the Russians and others to use nukes. Then we have Mark Levin saying that Iran would be a fast war. And then we have Greg Bovino, former head of the Border Patrol, saying, yes, the Israelis have indeed trained the Border Patrol. Now, that's no secret. There's been other groups trained them as well. But when you do have the Israelis doing this on top of merging with our military and intelligence and controlling so much of Congress through AIPAC, it really is the main national security threat. And I said that months ago, just a week or so before the Defense Intelligence Agency came out with its official warning report to the president, the public. Details are classified, saying the number one intelligence threat of espionage is now Israel, not communist China. And it had been communist China previously. All people that absolutely obsess over Israel, and again, if there's a thunderstorm, I think Israel did it, or somebody falls on a banana peel, they think it's Israel. And that's discrediting. There's plenty of bad stuff Israel does. We should talk about it and not make stuff up. They would get mad at talk about communist China. Communist China is in the main AI race with us. They have 90%+ of rare earth minerals. They bought off a lot of Congress, particularly the Democrats, but also Mitch McConnell and his wife are known Chi-Com agents. That is a well-established fact. And China's still there, still causing major problems, but Israel's making a true run on controlling not just foreign policy, but the domestic policy of the United States, having legislation passed by 38 states that if you criticize Israel in any way, you cannot have any state contract to build a highway, to paint a school gymnasium, to carry out the trash. I mean, anything. This is social credit score, and again, completely unconstitutional. I'm not going to spend the whole day on Israel today. We're going to have Mark Mitchell on, the top pollster. Now we learned censored by Rasmussen, by Republican groups when he was warning Trump last year at the White House that his new actions, not being focused on America First, were so disastrous. And so he basically got shut down there. So he left Rasmussen. He'll be unfiltered next hour with Harrison Smith and myself, breaking it all down. We're all going to get into Mondami and his fake campaign promises and how the Democrat Socialists plan to take over the country and all of the different, well, we can't do all of them, but some of the different Islamic attacks in different parts of the world, mainly Europe, in Paris and in Germany and many other places. And we have the media trying to cover up that it's Muslims running over people at gay pride events screaming Allah Akbar, and that it's Muslims stabbing men, women, and children screaming Allah Akbar. But so many times people have cameras on the ground. When it happens, they're able to show who did it. Then the police come and harass and many times arrest those that expose who has launched the attack. So that is all coming up as well today. All right, now let's go to Lindsey Graham, and then we're going to dovetail that with just back-to-back, clip 6, 78, and 68. And so here is the nightmare situation. The headline's basically the same from Drudge, the Washington Post, to the Wall Street Journal. Trump is stuck. The White House admits he wants out. He wants Iran to make a deal. But after another 2 weeks of total pounding of Iran, Iran says, screw you, we're not at the negotiating table. We have closed the Strait of Hormuz. They officially have announced that they own it and control it and are ready for full war, begging the U.S. to send in ground troops. And again, Trump wants to do this, but he knows Americans are against it. So sending troops into a few of the islands, like Kirk Island, will be the camel's nose in the tent flap, just like Ukraine. So this is a terrible turn of events. The good news is everybody from Bill O'Reilly to Glenn Beck to Laura Ingraham to you name it are telling Trump he needs to end this war. He needs to get the military out of there. He needs to not get deeper into this huge mistake that he made. So here is this disgusting clip of Lindsey Graham, and then we'll go to the other clips.
1: Virtually everything they have has been knocked out now. Their missile count is going way down.
2: Look what we've done here. I know. I almost cried.
3: Yeah.
2: I mean, like, how long have we been pushing this?
3: Well, I mean, you've been pushing this for years, right?
2: Right. It's here. I talked to Trump this morning.
3: It's literally.
2: Oh, he's Jack. Yeah. It's the best thing I've ever done. He loves blowing stuff up. So, you know, there are a lot of people inside didn't want to do it, so I've had my challenges. But President Trump, when he gets into the zone, he listens, he asks good questions, you know, no tweeting. He has done nothing, he hadn't tweeted much at all, no drama. He's been a great wartime president. I said last night that Trump and Bibi are like Roosevelt and Churchill. I mean, they're the right two guys to confront this evil.
4: The Iranians have been at war with us for over four decades. But if we wanted to go to war, we know how to go to war. George W. Bush showed us. You send 400,000 troops in, and you defeat Iraq in about 43 minutes. We can do the same with Iran. Maybe it'd take 54 minutes.
0: So, 54 minutes, he said they would fall. Now, I'm going from memory. Were we 150 days in yet, or maybe we put that on screen? How many days are we in now here, into the trap with that Israel now says is the perfect situation? Yep, got us stuck in there, got us in there as their proxy. It's like NATO uses Ukraine as a proxy against Russia. Isn't that just great? And if we don't like it, and we're 149 days to change in, well, then they'll just primary anybody with AIPAC, with foreign money, total open foreign election meddling and control, everything we heard about Russia. You know, it's the Israel First lobby claims, I'm a Russian, I'm an Iranian, I'm also an Easter Bunny and a Chinese jet pilot from Mars, and that's what we're supposed to put up with. But it's a total integration, a total training to basically turn America into an apartheid-type state with the elites versus the people, using racial division like they do in prisons to control everybody. Here's Greg Bovino talking about the Israelis training the internal police force that we now have that is Homeland Security. Here it is.
5: Israel, like, you know, the nation over there has a lot of influence on the Israeli government, has a lot of influence on our politicians over here, I think, is what he was kind of getting at.
6: I see, yeah. And you know, I'm not a politician, so I don't know. And, you know, it's the only dealings I ever had with the Israelis is when I was a young agent with BORTAC, Border Patrol Tactical Unit. They sent me to a VIP security school, and it was ran by the Israelis. And let me tell you,
5: so IDF actually does work with Border Patrol and ICE, because I've always heard that.
6: Well, it was that school was for all law enforcement. It was they put it on. It was Israeli. They contracted with Israeli instructors. They had a lot of experience, and they were really good. I'll hands off some of the best training I've ever had. They did not F around. So that was back, you know, 2000, 2001. But I understand what people are saying. Yeah. Perhaps there is an outsized influence by Israel. I've never really been up against that. But then again, I'm not a politician. Israel wouldn't, you know, influence me, the Mossad or whatever. You know, however they do that, I'd like to know what, you know, what is the influence? How do they do that?
0: Well, let's talk about that. For 50 years, the ADL has trained police, and it's gotten more intense. They give awards out to police chiefs and other police. And all of that stuff we saw under Bill Clinton and Obama to train to take on the constitutional terrorists, all those newscasts we played, all the secret documents law enforcement military gave us that were concerned. Talked about the fact that the ADL got in trouble back in the 90s, breaking into police department intelligence files. They don't have to do that now because they do most of the training politically for the police around the country. That's the fact. Trump early on in his administration said they were going to stop that because they found the ADL was lying about Trump. But when they backed off that, now they're back more than ever. And then you have the clergy response teams under InfraGuard, and the FBI started after 2001. And it wasn't training to look for Muslims doing terror attacks. It was for training clergy response teams during crises like gun confiscation. I have ABC News reporting that. It's in my films. You just type in Katrina, clergy response teams, gun confiscation. You'll see the breachers. And in fact, Rob Dew, they said police state four. So Rob, after the live show today, or sent it to Wilson to add it to this report from the live show. We put a clip out. Let's put the clergy response team clip in right here from, I think it was police state four, ABC News, about the preachers are there when they have to confiscate the guns with the nationwide martial law, fighting the constitutional terrorist patriots, that when they have to kill and shoot Americans, that the preachers will tell everybody it is of the Lord, Romans 13, render unto Caesar things that are Caesar's, and those to God that are God's. And of course, it's totally taken out of context and twisted. It was Hitler's favorite Bible quote. It was Romans 13. And they say in Romans 13, they're preparing to kill you and take your guns. And they go to a person's house, we'll turn them in, and they kill them. And that's and let's put the full, let's couple newscasts. Let's just put those newscasts in here. Because people tend to think I'm making this stuff up. It's so crazy. Yeah, there's the old ADL spying stuff they got in trouble for. So that's really what's going on here. And that's the reality. Oh, my gosh, the crew literally just found the clip in 10 seconds. Okay, now I'm impressed. Maybe we should get the clip and just play it live for hours. So we posted it at X at Relog Shows and Rumble.com. 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Be a pity if you shared that link. The globalists sure hope you don't. ADL sure hopes you don't share that and follow that and hit your email list and text message list for that. That might cause a chain reaction. We might take the country back. We did that. Alex Jones Live. Alex Jones Live right there. 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AlexJonesLive.com. Here it is right here. It would be a pity if you shared AlexJonesLive.com. So I can just go on for days with all this, okay? But they also have the preachers trained during the next lockdown to tell you it's of the Lord. Stay in your home. Take your shots. This is called brainwashing. And the ADL and Southern Poverty Law Center have been at the heart of the whole thing and at the heart of helping us get sued and attacked and infiltrated and all the other crap we've gone through with the CIA and DOJ. It's all come out in court. So remember, when you share AlexJonesLive.com, it is a revolutionary act. You are the Paul Revere's. So I'm going to table the Israel stuff for now. And when I talk to the crew during the break, if they've been able, I want to make sure it's the, because I've actually made two films and I've got, like, now that memory serves, 7 or 8 newscast about clergy. Ooh, that's the one right there. And those are just clips of the film. We actually have the full newscast, or even worse. So since the guys were able to find them, and now they found them in 30 seconds, That's crazy. Okay, that's good. Wow, I'm impressed, okay? My OCD is really happy now. my goodness. Yeah, okay, when we come back from break, we'll actually play that. And then I'll move on from the Israel stuff. But, you know, I have a neuroses, which is good neuroses, that I just have to show you everything I say. You know, when they say I've done these things that I didn't do, that they don't show you because it's all lies. I never went to Connecticut, never peed on graves, everybody harassed people's parents. Nobody did. It's all lies. But they just say it, so it must be true. But when I show you a clip, like Bill Gates saying we need to get rid of half the world's population, you know, we actually show you the clip. When I say Bill Gates is releasing mosquitoes on you that have had a bacteria added to it that creates reduced fertility in all animals they bite, no, I show you the clips. In fact, I have some of those clips today. So we've got a big transmission lined up for you. Just remember, we want to reach new people. Share the live feeds right now at Real Alex Jones on X and follow us there at Real Alex Jones on X. We'll put that URL up. And, of course, there it is. Wow. How did I know I was going to say that? Instant. Are we, like, simpatico, mind-melded right now? Did Spock just reach through the camera? And, like, am I now, like, in live-time AI hooked for the crew? This is faster than AI. What the hell is going on here? So follow me at Real Alex Jones. But bringing in the mighty Harrison Smith, ladies and gentlemen, because he's got several big guests up today and a huge amount of research he's prepared. He'll fully host 3 hours today. We're at the first hour right now. And, yeah, that's a funny commercial I sent the crew to. But let's bring Harrison Smith in right now to tell us what he's got coming up today. Then I'm going to get into Islam. I'm going to get into the revolt against the data centers, the latest on Flock, and more. Harrison, good to see you, my friend.
7: Very good to see you, too, Alex. And I may have overprepared today. I'm a little bit too prepared because obviously we have the Iran war, the merger there. We'll be talking to Michael Yon about that, giving a strategic overview of how Ukraine and Iran are now sort of merging into the world war that we predicted long ago. Obviously, the videos of Lindsey Graham that are coming out from this unaired documentary from before his death are extremely interesting. I want to make a note, because the video you just played of Greg Bovino, I want to give a shout out to the young man interviewing him. His name's Tyler Henderson. You can follow him on X at TylerH_OK. He's a 19-year-old from Oklahoma, and I know this because he is desperate to be hired by Alex Jones Network and has been DMing me about 3 times a day saying, how do I get a job? So this is a note to our audience. We are looking to expand. We are looking to generate this, you know, the next generation of content creators, and this young man, Tyler Henderson, is obviously off to a great start. So I hope people can support us by going to thealexjonesstore.com so we can grow and hire more people like this young man, Tyler, who is very motivated to get involved in the political sphere. Obviously, we have the diary of Anthony Fauci, where he basically admits everything about covering up the COVID where it came from, the origin of COVID. I mean, that is absolutely bombshell after bombshell coming out of that diary. Got to cover that. Netanyahu and Zelensky are on their way to the United States for Lindsey Graham's funeral and to meet with Donald Trump. So we can expect another, you know, development in the world war, despite the fact that we are apparently incapable of waging the war in the way that we have because our stockpiles are so low. They're practically diminished to nothingness, as well as the strategic reserve. Things aren't going well. And I don't know if it's a Muslim holiday or something, Alex, but obviously there are stabbings and car attacks going on in Europe here as well. Multiple, like, mass shootings over the weekend. I mean, things are just off the rails. And I have probably 300 stories to cover today. I don't know how I'm going to get to all of them or even half of them. But Michael Yon and Mark Mitchell will be joining me.
0: Absolutely. In fact, I'm glad. We'll only get the small portion of the Muslim attacks because I know that's the problem. Is literally hundreds of different horrible stories a day. We are literally simpatico. This is great. We are literally simpatico. This is great. This is great. We need to have the shots and stay. We need to have the shots and stay. We need to have the shots and stay. We need to have the shots and stay.
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0: 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That is a hell of a deal right now. We have all these pure Americana beauties. We've got the new white trash collection that we should pull up and show people. 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Because I always see truckers and stuff wearing it. I mean that affectionately. 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We got a whole bunch of these Texas Rebel limited edition vintage style t-shirt. I love it. These are obnoxious. If you're going to go big. There's a whole line of those bad boys with the beautiful ladies on them right now at thealexjonesstore.com. We have the very best shower filters with the highest ratings, cutting out the most garbage at the lowest price. We've got the silver collectible 250-year anniversary with the amazing, my favorite cross, Jerusalem cross. 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You are the reason we're here. 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
2: From the front lines of the information war, it's Alex Jones.

Here in a minute or two, we're going to go to the Islamic berserking that's going on and get Harrison Smith's take on that and more. But before we go any further, speaking of funding this operation and enriching your health and your life, I'm going to tell you something right now that is one of the most, if not the most important things I've ever talked about on air. And I want you to really listen to me. And I want you to get a pen and paper out of your iPhone, out of your Droid, and type this into your notes. And I want you at lunch today or tonight or right now to just go to any search engine you want and type in two different names, two different words, okay? Two different drugs that have won Nobel Prizes, you name it, that people don't want you to know about. And one of those is ivermectin that everybody knows about. The other one that most people still don't know about is mebendazole. Now, if you do the research, then it's important to understand that you need to get it from a pharmacy. You need to get it from a doctor. And we have a sponsor, and that's, of course, Bigly. And they went and they used the same service as, you know, the Big Web, RXs, and great people we've used that have been sponsors in the past. But this is Bigly doing it.

And the key is, it's real, it's pharmaceutical, and it is a very low price. People are selling knockoffs of it online without a prescription, and a lot of it's fake, or a lot of it's watered down and adulterated. Because I did a regimen a couple years ago of mebendazole. We'll put that

healthy. Well, it's a cocktail of things. It's the ivermectin. It's the mebendazole that I take about twice a year as a regimen. Some people, my medical doctor says, take a little bit of ivermectin every week, but I tend to forget to do that. He's literally just says take like two pills a week as a supplemental. That's what my medical doctor tells me. You get your own medical doctor to tell you what you want. But the big thing they say is a couple times a year, a big dose, a big regimen. You talk to your physicians. 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Now, Bigly is going to have a full online pharmacy. They can already do it right now. Everything. Okay? But they're launching just with this right now, and that was my choice because I want to focus on the ivermectin with the mebendazole. All right? And I want you to do your own research, okay? You just type in Mel Gibson, mebendazole. See what Mel Gibson had to say about it. Joe Rogan, mebendazole. And again, we'll put it up there on screen. And you can do your own research on this, but I'm telling you, write down those names. But particularly, not just ivermectin, that's well known. What's really powerful for the particular thing is mebendazole, mebendazole. This is one of the most important things you'll ever do, ladies and gentlemen. And despite the system trying to suppress this information, it's getting out everywhere. So, and again, most people think of parasites as like big worms, and a lot of people have that. You know, Kennedy had one in his brain, RFK Jr. Yeah, it's obviously great for that. There's thousands of different types of what you call a classic worm or amoebas, you know, all sorts of things out there. But most of the parasites that most people have are microscopic. They're bacteria or they're fungus or they're microplasms. So much of the different types of joint pain and arthritis people have is caused by microplasms living in the joints. So it's incredible, and so many people have all these issues and chronic fatigue, you name it, and that's why so many doctors now and nurse practitioners and others are saying you need to do regimens of this. And I don't know why I didn't listen to my doctor. Gosh, well, he told me to get on ivermectin about 4 years ago, 5 years ago, and mebendazole, and I went in and just got it online. He also told me 8 years ago, get on methylene blue, the first time I ever heard of it. I ordered it from Amazon, didn't really do anything. I told us so many times. When we got the medical grade, totally different. That's also available at thealexjonesstore.com. Same folks, Bigly. And by next week, they're going to go ahead and pull the trigger. So when you call, you'll be able to see everything, any basic prescription, you know, out there, you name it. Once you talk to the doctors, the nurses, once they, you know, do the online telemedicine, if they think that's right for you. So I'm not telling you, you'll hear what you should do or what you shouldn't do. I'm telling you what I've done, and I'm telling you that you need to listen to me. You need to listen to me very, very careful. I want you to just type in the word of the drug that I want you to put into the, at the end of it, study. And just do your own research right there. Just the word study on, and mebendazole. But with ivermectin, you can type in ivermectin, mebendazole, study, those two together as well. Search studies, ivermectin, mebendazole together, and then do your own research and wonder why you've never heard about this. Now, maybe you heard about this before, but kind of forgot, didn't pay attention, didn't take it seriously. I had Patriot groups 25 years ago telling me about mebendazole and what it did. And I have to tell you, you're at some Patriot conference or at some preparedness expo, and somebody's sitting there with dewormers, you know, telling you this stuff about ivermectin and mebendazole, and I'm just like, okay. But then I remember that when I worked for a large animal vet off and on for several years, first time was when I was 10, one summer for like a month, and like a 12, I worked another few months, and then I took a year off high school for fighting issues in Dallas. So my parents moved to Austin, and I worked a year for a large animal vet in East Texas, and I remember him, whenever he was getting sick or the wintertime came around, taking ivermectin, and they had the stuff he gave the cows. And we would get paid to, you know, go to somebody's ranch. They put the cows in the squeeze chute. You'd have a big, like a cock gun,
and it would have like a hook on it, not a sharp hook, but just a hook that went like that and had like a nozzle on it. And you'd get up by the cow, they'd go to the squeeze chute, they'd squeeze it down, and then my job would either be delivering the ivermectin, and they had some other dewormers sometimes they gave, or it would be when the cow's head came to the chute, I would stick up the tongs, put it in its nose, clamp it with a rope, tie the head to a point sticking out so it couldn't hurt you with its horns. And I only tell that story for any ranchers or farmers or people who've done this. So they go, oh, yeah, we've done that. And you've done the exact same thing. But again, back then, I'm 16, not really paying attention. So I'm 52 now. This stuff is known. But now it's in the studies. Now it's in the research. Not just what ivermectin does for parasites, not just what it does for viruses. Imagine if anything replicating that's bad, what else replicates that's bad? What else is there? Well, you just need to go look this up for yourself. And parasites, oh yeah. There's all sorts of things in the body that you can call that, right? What's a parasite? Does whatever it wants, takes over, lives off the host until it what? Until it does bad things to it. Sometimes parasites can kill you. Well, there's all sorts of parasites going on in the body. And so much stuff that goes on out there, we now know, is the misdiagnosing other things, saying it's one thing when it's really parasites. Or the parasites actually trigger some of the bad things. 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You can lead a horse to water. You can't make it drink. Thank you so much for your support. All right, let's go back now to Harrison Smith. And he's got Mark Mitchell coming up. He's got, obviously, Michael Yon. But I know one of those hours is going to be just open, just him, when he does the deeper dive on Islam. But to start out, let's go to clip 74. This is Zohran Mamdani. Remember all his campaign promises? Free bus rides, and then he doubled the prices, no free bus rides. And then he said rent controls, but instead he's just taking private property and people don't put the new Green Deal upgrades in that on the cheaper houses cost hundreds of thousands of dollars, on the bigger buildings, tens of millions or more. But then the big globalist companies, they're basically exempt from that. They're using it to steal property as well as now he's paying for parents to have babysitters. They go to movies or get drunk. But they're cutting any funding for homeless or veterans. They're funding money for sex changes and cutting children's genitals off. It's not really a sex change. All of there's plenty of money for anything that's evil, but nothing for anything good. Here's Mamdani. And then I want to go after him right into a Paris stabbing. But we'll introduce that. First, just remember what Mamdani said he would do and now what you've gotten. And that's how communism works. Some of it doesn't work. It works great for tyrants to take over. And then the public, like buying lottery tickets, will just buy more and he'll win someday. Or degenerate gamblers, oh, we'll just mortgage your house. You know, you're down $1 million, just sell your house. And they sign the forms right there and boom, here's more money, and they lose it an hour later. Once they get you caught, they say, well, don't give up. Get deeper into it. That's how the Nigerian email scam was about Prince Abdul Gabab Chaman Gububu, literally. And if you send me $5,000, I will send you $50,000. And people go, oh, my God, my day has come. They send $5,000. They go, oh, I'm sorry. This is Prince Babubu's representative. He loves you. And you're going to get $100,000 if you just send $5,000 more. You send $5,000, you're out $10,000. You don't want to admit you've been conned. And then finally, we're going to lie to talk to Prince Babubu himself on the phone. Prince Babubu, Babubu, Bakabab, calls you and says, you are very special. Send me $10,000 more, and I will now give you $1 million.
You send them 10,000 more, now you're out 20,000, and then suddenly the phone number goes dead, and you're out 20,000. When your family or friends tell you you got conned, you get mad at them, don't want to admit you were wrong, and say, no, you're

0: Everyone's kissing his ass. Mike Judge is sitting there with me laughing. But I mean, I learned, like, they don't just scam. I'm not saying all Nigerians. They don't just scam on email. They scam in the real world. And they had people investing with a clipboard and files in his incredible new investment that you get 100-to-1 on if you just give to it. That's what communism is. So here's Zohran Mamdani.
1: Mamdani is the mini Ayatollah. Watch this.
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3: شما را به مقام انسانیت میرسانیم.
4: All right, so Zohran Mamdani is basically saying the same lines as this guy did. And what was the result? What were some of the horrible things that this guy did when he was in power? He ordered the 1988 mass execution of political prisoners. They executed thousands of political prisoners who refused to denounce their beliefs. They were hanged in groups, directed large-scale executions of political opponents after the 1979 revolution. Reports document torture, sexual violence, and killings. He also issued this in 1989, which ordered Muslims worldwide to kill the author of the Satanic Verses because he said it was blasphemy. Of course, they persecuted all of the religious minorities, so this is going to be us in America. And then we have the Sharia law stuff with severe punishments for dissent, women, and moral crimes. So this is all what's going to come to America. Zohran Mamdani is just a Trojan horse for the Islamic takeover of America. That's all it is.
0: All right, so a lot of listeners, whenever we criticize Shiites and the mullahs over in Iran, they think, well, wait a minute, you're against the war, but then you criticize Islam constantly and criticize the mullahs. We're not three-year-olds, folks. I know most listeners get this. But for some of you, let me explain, okay? Maybe some new listeners or viewers. I can be against rattlesnakes and cobras in my bed. I can be against black widows and brown recluses. I can be against being shot with a shotgun or being stabbed with a bowie knife. We're against expansionist Orthodox Islam. We know Mamdani secretly meets the Iranian leadership and is a jihadi. And is a Shiite. And chaos. They knew that the mullahs wouldn't fall. The Pentagon knew that, told Trump, and now their ministers, both their intelligence head, national security head, Gavir, and their finance head, all came out in the last few weeks, we played the clubs, and said this is the deal we wanted to quagmire. Okay, so it's not me, it's them telling you this. So if I hit a button to make the mullahs go away, I'd do it, send it to Mars. It wasn't going to work. That's why I was against it. We were right, 150 days in. This is a total disaster. So everybody get confused. Wait, you don't like Israel running our government and our military and taking our free speech, but you also don't want the Muslims running our government taking our free speech. Because it's outside groups that want to take the country over. And then China wants to, too, so I'll talk about them. And the EU's suing a bunch of our companies and trying to control speech. I mean, most of the regulations we're under the internet now is the EU trying to make us have internet ID and all this. I'm against the EU. Remember, the UK wants to arrest a bunch of American citizens. What they've done to the Tates. I mean, any predator group, I expose them. There's lots of them. Israel's now the lead elephant, okay? But I don't hate everybody in Israel, hate everybody in Iran, hate everybody in China. I don't like their leadership and what they're doing. Now, there's a bunch of these clips, and Harrison has more coming up. But here's Paris. One is we know it's the Muslims because they tackled him and stopped him, and he admitted it. Then there was also a gay pride parade. A bunch of people got run over and hurt and killed. And then they jump up at the event. It's in German. And they say, we sure hope it's a white Christian. Of course, it wasn't. The only reason we know this is because people got video of who did it. So play those clips back to back, both in Paris and in Germany. A bunch of shootings, stabbings in the U.S., and a whole bunch of churches burned down in New York. Then someone turns out it's Muslims, turns out it's arson. It's in the back of the newspaper, and Mamdani will not decry it. Let's go ahead and roll those clips. You're a radio listener. You can't see the closed captioning. Again. TV viewers always ask, why I narrate? Because we're on 400 radio stations plus. Here they are right after they get attacked and get prop parade. Oh, we hope it's a white guy. We hope it's a German. And it wasn't. He said he did it because they were gay. Here they are getting run over. So, just remember, we're told that, that's clip 80, we're told that, you know, we're evil, we can't have air conditioning, we can't have cars, we got to pay carbon taxes, we can't have beef, can't have a dog that eats meat. But here's how the Islamics deal with their trash. In places like Pakistan, they just dump it right in the streams and the rivers. So this is a superior culture that we are bringing here. This is what we are told is good. This is what we're told we should submit to, ladies and gentlemen. Now, here's what's going on. Later in the week, I'm going to be hosting most of the show, large portions of it, but Harrison's been out for a week. You can tell he's chomping at the bit. He had his vacation. Now I'm having my work vacation here, but I'll be back next weekend. But I'll be here with you in the transmission because, wow, I got so much on the AI takeover. We have people all over the country being arrested at city councils if they even clap. They've passed new rules at the different commissions and city councils that no one's allowed to talk or clap. So if you clap, you go to jail. Trump has said we should just get out of the way and accept all this. We're in a race with China. Look, I'm not against this, but you have to have the local communities involved, and they have to have a say. And if there's a police state crackdown to the flock cameras, a guy just held up a sign in front of it, or a pool cleaner, whatever you call the thing with the net. Police came and got him. You have people being arrested. That's clip 3 for just simply clapping one time. I mean, this is crazy. And then now it's not just Flock. There's all these other private companies putting up millions of cameras. We're going to be getting into that. And then there's other viral videos where people are now catching their Alexas typing noises and people talking and people doing things. And now Alexa will start saying private things and secret things to the people's homes. And the people say, how do you know that? You're recording me all the time. And Alexa says, no, I'm not, I promise. It's on all the time. That's how it works. It's in the terms of services. It's been in your house for 15 years with Google Assist, all the rest of it. The CIA director back at the time, Petraeus, said, in the future, everyone will be tracked by... He said, your washing machine will be listening to you. Okay, all the cars now have cameras watching you, listening to you, kill switches in them. This is all here. This is all happening. That is the reality. Meanwhile, we have another video of J.D. Vance that I want to cover when we come back for 5 minutes. On Joe Rogan, an incredible interview from 2 weeks ago, saying the sickest he's basically ever been was after he took the COVID shot. Yeah. Now, why is he doing that? Because he knows it's true. Plus, he's positioning himself to be different from Trump. Coming out, you know, on all these issues, which I say is great because at least rhetorically, it is rhetoric-wise having an effect. But whatever you do, share the live feeds now at alexjoneslive.com/show or the feeds are right there on the front page. You tell everybody you know and those you don't know. Here's the forbidden show. Here's the information they want to hear from the top pollster, censored pollster, Mark Mitchell, from the historian and top battlefield reporter and former Green Beret, Michael Yon, and, of course, the veteran patriot Harrison Smith after a week-long well-deserved rest coming up. And I'll do 5 more minutes with Harrison Smith and then we'll hand the baton fully over to him and more. But remember, if you're listening to my local AM and FM stations, support them. 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So just keep being mean to our stations, folks. 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Thank you so much. Hour number 2, 3, and 4. Straight ahead. Stay with us. 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

0: We're now into hour number two. Massive transmission coming up, ladies and gentlemen. Thank you so much for joining us today. I'm Alex Jones, Eric Smith, co-hosting the incredible battlefield journalist and historian Michael Yon coming up. The top pollster, censored, basically had to leave Rasmussen 6 months ago. He was exclusive last week. He has even more intel. After he briefed the president last year, the whole system got mad at him. They put pressure on him to the Republican Party to shut up through his employer, to stop doing interviews, to stop telling people that Trump was destroying himself because they didn't want Trump to know he was destroying himself. What did Mitchell say? Don't go to war with Iran. Stop parading around Larry Ellison, these billionaires. Get back to America first. Stop saying that Epstein's a hoax. And, of course, Trump didn't listen, and now he's at a 30% approval rating. He was at 57 back when Mark Mitchell went to warn him. That's all coming up today. But first, the vice president went on Joe Rogan a few weeks ago and said a lot of powerful, important things. He admitted Israel's trying to take over the U.S. government and so much more. But he also got into the fact that he took the experimental Frankenshot COVID injection and that it was the sickest he'd been in 15 years. Elon Musk took it, thought he was having a heart attack and was going to die. He had family took it, almost killed them. Nothing will wake you up faster than taking the stuff and realizing how sick it gets you. Then they admitted never protected you. Remember, Rachel Maddow got paid and others. If you take the shot, you can't get COVID. You can't spread it. They all knew it was a lie. When they put the so-called vaccine out, it had white blank paper with the drug insert because they didn't want you to know what was in it. And they changed what was in it over time. Certain lots were even more deadly than others. So here's the vice president, another testimonial. We have the insurance actuarials, 30-plus million people dead, a 40-plus percent increase worldwide in deaths. That's more than died in all the wars combined. This is massive. So here is the vice president. This is so important. They're trying new pandemics. They're trying to roll out new mRNA, flu shots, everything else. We've got to get ahead of this. We got to keep fighting. They want to bring the shots back. So we need to stay on target. We need to expose this. Of course, Fauci knew it was made in a lab. That's come out in his diary. But it wasn't just made in Wuhan. It was made at Chapel Hill, North Carolina, under orders from Obama. That was a scandal in 2015. So they moved it to the Wuhan Institute there. We've had the vice president of the Eagle Alliance, Dr. Hoff, we should get back on, go public and expose it at the time. He was the whistleblower. We know. We have the facts. We had the top lawyer that wrote the U.S. Chemical Biological Weapons Treaties, who died mysteriously. He was supposed to testify last year against Bill Gates. Dr. Francis Boyle came on my show in January and February of 2020 when it was all starting and predicted it all. Let's go to the vice president testimony that you need to share.
1: I took the vax, and you know, I haven't been boosted or anything, but the moment where I really started to get red pilled on the whole vax thing was the sickest that I've been in the last 15 years by far was when I took the vaccine. And I, you know, I've had COVID at this point 5 times. I was in bed for 2 days. My heart was racing. I was like, the fact that we're not even allowed to talk about that, even, you know, I no like serious injury, but even the

0: from being responsible for any of the side effects.
1: Yeah, and who do you think those big pharma companies donate to politically in 2024? I'll give you a big fat guess.
0: Probably Kamala Harris.
1: By a significant margin.
2: Okay, so that is critical information. People call me all the time and say, you save lives. You save lives, Alex, by exposing it. Thank you so much. We're in this together. Thank you for saving lives. You're just as important as I am, okay? As Drudge always says, you're as important as the New York Times or CNN or Fox News or Alex Jones or Joe Rogan. You are just as important. Share this video. 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Whether they go to prison or not, we got to stop them launching the next attack. 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Share the live feeds now. Roll Alex Jones. We'll be right back. Stay with us.
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1: Welcome back, ladies and gentlemen. This is the Alex Jones Show. I'm your host, Harrison Smith, sitting in for Alex today, who is joining us in and out from his vacation. But we will be joined in just a few minutes by Mark Mitchell from Honest Polls, Honest Pollster. And we sort of had the best, you know, intro to Mark Mitchell talking about Zoran Mamdani, who is the emblem of one of the two forces that are attempting to destroy America from the inside out. He represents sort of the communistic Muslim foreign force trying to impose themselves on American life. And on the other side, you have the Republicans, who seem to serve Israel endlessly and are doing nothing to save America, but rather sell it out to the corporations. So we're not in a good situation, folks. But the problem, one of the main problems, is the fact that people genuinely do not understand the concepts that are being discussed. Mamdani today came out with an announcement with the city-run grocery stores, how they're going to be offering produce at 30% off. And basically everybody in the comments of the videos that I'm seeing are just saying, what could possibly be bad about this? People don't like cheap food? They must be crazy. And I almost envy them. I almost envy the people who do not have the ability to see second-order effects. It would be amazing to think, oh, a free thing? Thank you. And then that's as far as your calculation goes. Where is it coming from? Where is the money coming from? What's going to happen if the city-run grocery stores are, because they have this, you know, taxpayer funding surplus, they're able to offer things for less? Are you not going to be putting a lot of family-owned businesses out of business, I wonder? Like, this is not how the world works. You can't just take things from some people, give it to other people, and just order things, order the market in that way. It doesn't work like that. And it's hard to understand that if you can't understand second-order effects, which apparently less and less Americans are capable of doing. We just don't understand it anymore. Let's go to this announcement from Zoran Mamdani. He made this earlier today, announcing the collection of essential staples that'll be 30% lower at his city-run communist grocery stores. Let's watch.
2: We know that for many New Yorkers, 30% at the grocery store means something very different. Since 2019, food prices have soared at grocery stores around the country by roughly 30%, in fact. Talk to shoppers around the city, and you'll often hear the same frustration. Wages have not kept up. Making matters even worse, some corporations have built out technology that allows for something called surveillance pricing, collecting personal data to charge some people more than others for the same carton of eggs, for the same gallon of milk. All of this leaves too many New Yorkers feeling like groceries are out of reach. And that is frankly unacceptable, which is why city government is stepping in to make people's lives more affordable. Today, I am proud to announce a collection of essential staples that will be predictably 30% cheaper at all five of our city-run grocery stores.
1: They clap like he accomplished something.
2: This core set of goods will include all fresh produce, meat, and seafood, along with 20 other essential items like cheese, milk, and bread. Here's how it will work. Once a month, our five city-run grocery stores will set prices for this core set of goods at 30% below typical retail prices. No exceptions, no gimmicks. The savings will last for the entire month. That means no weekly fluctuations nor sticker shock at the checkout line. Not for our seniors living on fixed incomes, nor for the parents who rely on a regular supply of apple slices to keep toddler tantrums at bay. Now, can we all see this incredible example of produce in my hand? Now, you will see these plantains here. So for anyone wondering how much these beautiful plantains might cost, you can use this QR code or head to grocery.nyc to access our policy report. I'm going to demonstrate exactly what that means.
1: How much do you think it costs to set this up?
2: Ladies and gentlemen, the QR code does work.
1: Oh, they're so cute. Aren't they so cute? Don't you love that the communist tyrants are so
2: cute? You can learn more
1: so
2: about
1: cute?
2: Our city-owned grocery store program, including the 30% discount. 30% off adds up.
1: Okay. Mamdani officials admit New York City owned markets won't have features like butchers, hot food, as critics rail plan is destined for failure. Here's the thing. It's not going to fail. It's not going to fail because it's backed by your tax dollars. It's backed by the barrel of a gun stealing your money and funneling it into their coffers. It's not going to fail. It's going to destroy everything. It's a little bit different. So it's a bit of a nuanced difference here. But no, the city market is going to be fine. The city-run grocery store is always going to succeed because they don't have a profit motive. They can offer things for less than everybody else. So it is going to put other people out of business. Now, food prices have risen. That's a problem that should be solved. The reason that food prices have risen is in part because our population has exploded because of the massive, literally 100 million illegal immigrants that are here, many of them living off of welfare. It's the money that has been doled out because of things like the COVID lockdown. See, everything they do requires that they print a ton of money and lower the amount that the dollar is worth and makes everything more expensive. Now, obviously, there are some supply chain issues because of other things the government is doing, wars that we're starting, passages through straits that are seemingly closed forever now for some reason. They weren't before. These things all add up and make things more expensive. There's one instance very recently of a major corporation actually lowering food prices. Do you remember what that is? I believe it was the Frito-Lay Corporation or whatever their parent company is, actually lowered prices on snack food because snack food was no longer available on SNAP. See, your grocery prices are expensive because your tax dollars are subsidizing 100 million people's groceries. You are paying for 100 million people to have groceries, so the corporations lobby the government to say, put us on the SNAP benefits so that instead of having to actually appeal to customers to get their hard-earned money, you basically set up a funnel system where the government takes taxpayer dollars, gives it to welfare recipients who then funnel it into your coffers by buying your products at the grocery store. So when the SNAP system removed things like, and I believe it was Frito-Lay, I could be misremembering exactly which giant snack food conglomerate I'm talking about here. I believe it was Frito-Lay, lowered their prices for the first time in a very long time because they'd been removed from SNAP. And so you no longer had to, compete for the welfare dollars. They had to lower their prices. That's the market working correctly. But this is the problem with communists in general. It's like they are constitutionally incapable of actually undoing problems. They always just want to create more problems. Mamdani's the perfect example of it. He recognizes, apparently, that the city regulations make it basically impossible for a small business to succeed in New York. And so what do you think he does? See, my reaction, if I go, all of these regulations are a barrier to small businesses. Let's roll back some of the regulations. That makes sense, right? Doesn't that make a lot of sense? PepsiCo, I guess that was it. Yeah, plans price cut as demand for its drinks and snacks slips. That's because they got removed from SNAP.

not enough for me. He is not a ransom victim, right? He's not a kidnap victim that they're like cutting off his finger to just send in to be like, he's still alive, but you pay them $1 million. Why are we getting proof of life photos from our senators? And the answer may be so that Thomas Massie doesn't take his place. So I'll explain all that a little bit later. But one thing I want to express and explain is that the Alex Jones Network is really a special place. And working here, I have a better view on that than just about anybody else. And just the fact that when I leave to go on vacation, that the crew is here, still running shows. Rex Jones comes in, all the great Cristante Harris, all the great guest hosts.

so thankful that we have this elevated position. I'm not just a streamer on my own, lonesome, you know, plugging away, which is valuable, and, you know, God bless people that do that. Obviously, people like Nick Fuentes and others, you know, have extreme success in doing that. But

0: trust, you know, where you're getting it from. 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I could go on and on, but I'm not going to, because I'm very excited to welcome my guest. I just hope you support us at thealexjonesstore.com and know that we appreciate it greatly. But my guest is Mark Mitchell. He is the founder and head pollster of the Honest Polling Company, a new public opinion research firm dedicated to representing the American citizen. And like I said, we had sort of the best intro to Mark Mitchell. You can follow him on X at Honest Pollster, also at Honest Poll Co. or thehonestpoll.com, because we're dealing with the failure of the Republicans to do anything to fulfill the demands of their voters when it comes to the economy or really anything else. And these are huge swaths of the population that our socialist enemies are sweeping up. And I know this is a frustration Mark and I share. We've talked about it before. Welcome to the show once again, sir.
1: Great to be back. Really happy to be here, because you're basically a hero of truth, and I appreciate that.
0: Well, I appreciate that as well. But yeah, I mean, a lot going on these days. Let's talk about what's happening with the Republican Party as they are basically collapsing in popularity, sort of right along with the popularity of Israel collapsing. These things obviously related. I mean, what is the what is the data telling you about what the people of America are thinking these days?
1: So Israel's been on the decline steadily since October 7th, 2023. They actually peaked with 59% support in our numbers, which is the highest we've ever seen. And then it's just been steadily downhill. The last time I ran it for Rasmussen Reports, I think it was 34%. And Israel loses with everybody under 40. And even the boomers, the freaking boomers, lost 50% support for Israel. And wow. So that's just cataclysmic. Blaring alarm sirens, and as you know, there is a blaring alarm siren in the Knesset, which is why they allocated $730 million for foreign influence just in the next 12 months. Now, the Republicans kind of lost their support relatively early on as well. Trump came out of the gate strong. A majority of people thought this was going to be a golden age. He had 60% approval rating with the youth. It was just absolutely insane. But fast forward to about April or May of 2025, and people were already starting to see, you had a pretty strong majority of Republicans say that the Republican Party wasn't delivering on Trump's mandate, which was, I mean, that was even before the One Big Beautiful Bill got through. And then all of these subsequent just absolute symbolic betrayals. I think we're going to look back at Trump's legacy and say, well, it was just a string of unforced errors. Yep. So it's like Liberation Day wasn't really handled that well. They tanked Doge themselves, the most popular thing Republicans ever did. They did Midnight Hammer. They did the Operation Epstein piss off my base. Mm-hmm. Then all of this stuff in the fall where Trump was just taking every single, like, core fundamental principle of the MAGA movement and counter-signaling it on mainstream media press interviews. Like, it was just a complete mess. And then you have Iran as a cherry on top, but Iran in the placeholder of where a strong Republican legislative agenda for 2026 should be. And I was talking to Trump in November about what that should look like for 2026, and it's like, you're not going to get it all through. But instead of saying we're in the golden age, show that American can get to the golden age under Republicans if people keep voting for them. Give Americans a reason to vote for Republicans. And, of course, the Republicans are incapable of doing that. You know, Trump raged at them about the nuclear option when they only had about probably 25 votes for that. It's like, at a certain point, you have to work together. And he would pick these people to fight for the wrong reasons. He was going after Massey and MTG for, like, the Israel stuff and the Epstein stuff.
0: Yeah.
1: When, like, those were people that were his biggest supporters. Now, we've gotten so bad that he's out there attacking Alex Jones and people like me and trying to silence folks. And they're doing all the same things that the leftist people did, right? They're laundering money through these, you know, places like Win Red, just like the Democrats are with Act Blue. PAC money is going to fudge certain pollster numbers. I can guarantee you that. And, like, it's just a mess. It's not supposed to be like this. And right now it's looking like, as we all expect, it's going to be a huge loss. It's going to be the Republicans, like, one chance to redeem themselves and save America. And they completely crap their pants. And they're going to have nobody to blame but themselves when, well, quite frankly, I mean, most of the mud that splatters

0: in the fall will.
1: You know, I think of baseball, and I hear unforced errors. You think, well, he dropped a ball or whatever. It's like, no, this is them hitting themselves in the face with a bat instead of actually playing the game. It's so inexplicable. They aren't even trying to pretend that they're doing anything to support the American people. They seem to instead double down on all of the unpopular stuff.
0: Yeah.
1: I really want to dig into this and figure out what the heck is going on. What is even motivating them? I want to talk about that $730 million that Israel has put towards, you know, their eighth front, which is American, opinion about them, and whether that's having any effect or possibly a negative effect, as people don't like, you know, our country being taken over by Israeli money. It's not that complicated. More with Mark Mitchell on the other side. Don't go anywhere.
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That is a hell of a deal right now. We have all these pure Americana beauties. We've got the new white trash collection that we should pull up and show people. 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Because I always see truckers and stuff wearing it. I mean that affectionately. 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We got a whole bunch of these Texas Rebel limited edition vintage style t-shirt. I love it. These are obnoxious. If you're going to go big. There's a whole line of those bad boys with the beautiful ladies on them right now. 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We have the very best shower filters with the highest ratings, cutting out the most garbage at the lowest price. We've got the silver collectible 250-year anniversary with the amazing, my favorite cross, Jerusalem cross. 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You are the reason we're here. You are the InfoWar. 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
1: 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I'm your host, Harrison Smith, sitting in for Alex today. Alex will be off all week, but as you've seen, he hosted the first hour today. He'll be hosting, you know, periodically throughout the week. I'm going to be back in the war room for the rest of the week, although I will be joining Rex Jones on Friday to do a full-fledged breakdown of the Sandy Hook trial. We're working on that behind the scenes. We're going to make it a big production to just settle the misconceptions people have about that once and for all. So we're working behind the scenes on that. It's going to be a very big production on Friday. This whole week is going to be absolutely huge. And of course, today is huge as well. Mark Mitchell joins me. You can follow him on X at Honest Pollster. You can also find the Honest Poll Company at thehonestpoll.com and on X at Honest Poll Co. And we're talking about just the uphill battle that Republicans, conservatives have, if you can even call it that. I mean, this whole thing is so convoluted, but just some headlines from today and yesterday. 100 days until the midterms, Dems lead in polling, GOP in redistricting. Republican enthusiasm problem hits even core voters. Things are not going well. Israel First destroyed the 2024 Trump coalition, shrunk MAGA by about a third, and stripped all of its winning parts, which is just incredibly stupid for us to do. And then I have kind of a funny story here, Mark, because I was sitting yesterday gathering my news, and I saw this tweet from you, and my three-year-old daughter was sitting in my lap while I did it. She was just like, ooh, ooh, I love the red. Red's my favorite color. Look at all the red. And I thought, yeah, you're probably a lot happier than this about this red than the Republicans are, because obviously the red is the negative approval for Donald Trump in all of these different brackets and demographics. It's not going well for President Trump or the Republican Party, but at least my three-year-old daughter is happy that there's so much of the color red when you look at these polls. What is going on, Mark? I mean, it's down across the board, right? I mean, except for white evangelicals who seem to still be supporting him to an absurd degree, everybody else is sort of off the Trump train. Am I wrong about that?
2: I mean, yeah, but he's lost his big coalition. Now, there are a lot

0: I mean, that's the most beautiful slide you could possibly put up because it really shows what's like happening. I think that's the Schofield Bible doing a lot of heavy lifting there, to be honest with you.
1: Right.
0: But, you know, everybody keeps seeing these Harry Enten clips where he's like, Donald Trump has the best approval he's ever had among MAGA. And it's like, yep, Donald Trump supporters are going to support Donald Trump when you ask them if they're a Donald Trump supporter, right? And so that doesn't really tell you anything. That tells you that, like, and I said this on Alex Jones, I think back in October of last year, is that the cult was going to get smaller but cultier. And I think that's exactly what we're seeing happen. I think he, you know, all the crossover Democrats bounced, and then the independents bounced after Epstein, and then he had all the young people bounce when Donald Trump is out there like saying he wants to keep home prices high. And so bit by bit, I think it's been a death of a thousand cuts. Now, is he the most hated president? No. I mean, depending on what you look at, he's got a 42, 43, 44% approval rating, which quite frankly is about where Joe Biden was for most of the latter half of his term. I mean, that's not great. But then the problem is that I don't think anybody has a really good idea about what's going to happen in the fall. So I don't necessarily think it's going to be a massive blue wave, although that could happen depending on all the exogenous shocks that are out there, like what happens to the market, what happens with Iran. But then at the same time, everybody's saying, well, it's going to be a pretty safe House, Republican House pickup. I don't think that's the case as well, because I think what you've seen is a trend of Republicans underperforming the polling ever since November 2024. And that's this, you know, this complete betrayal feeling. That's the loss of complete. This was a movement. This was there was exuberance here for what the Donald Trump administration was going to bring. And the second one, people realize, well, it's not going to bring that stuff. I think a lot of people bounce. We had a question maybe like 2 months ago, and it was, has Donald Trump kept his promises more or less than recent presidents? And 33% said more, 50% said less. So that's saying that a lot of people support him, even though he's acknowledging that he's not really delivering on what he said he would deliver. And the number among Republicans was, I think, only 60% as well. And a lot of the Republicans say that he's not better than his first term. Is it all of them? No. Is it a majority? No. But it's enough of them that when it comes time to turn these people out,

0: back blue.
1: Yep.
0: And they have a lot of ammunition to go on. And they've actually been, in my opinion, really quiet over the last 12 months as Trump makes a ton of unforced errors. You know, the Democrats actually kind of look sane right now. People are looking at the socialists and trying to focus on Mamdani, and we can get into that. I don't think that the socialism is the boogeyman that it used to be, but right. It's like they're passing housing bills. You know, like they're trying to do bipartisan stuff. They're staying quiet. They're not being crazy. Now, I think they'll get crazy. I think there's going to be a lot of show trial, a lot of real trials that come out. I think we're going to see

0: A lot of good pollsters had him down a point or two. I had him down six. He finished at negative 13.
1: Wow.
0: And he actually won in my poll with everybody over 40. So you have this young Trump voter that turned out was not a Republican, and I think they're just gone. And the wild thing about the Trump movement, as you recall from 10 years ago, the Trump movement was always very focused on internal purity. And it's like Trump created a set of values. People supported him. They memed his values. This shows like InfoWars. Like we're able to talk about this stuff, right? Like people created memes to socialize Trump's new platform, new outsider platform, into the traditional Republican voter base. The problem is that if the core values are gone, all that stuff is inauthentic. Trump has lost meme magic. I'm not trying to be provocative or silly here. Like it is a real thing. You have the White House Twitter account putting out all of the Trump memes now, not fans. And the people who are the Trump fans now are all people who have suspicious patterns online that make them look like a foreign influence operation. And that's because there's just like a complete fundamental difference, I think, of opinions about how to handle the domestic and foreign policy situations that we have right now in the Republican Party. And all signs point to the fact that it's going to tear the Republican Party apart because neither of them is willing to give ground on this at all.
1: Absolutely. And again, you know, it's really troubling because the other option are literal socialists, and they are clearly, you know, rising in the polls. And, you know, whether you talk about Trump's approval rating and whether his supporters, you know, like what he's doing or not, the enthusiasm is obviously not there, and that's they've expressed this. Well, we'll get Trump out there, and people will be motivated to go out and, you know, support him. Nobody that I talk to is motivated to support Trump. And if you aren't turning out the vote, if you aren't getting people to actually take time out of their day to go vote during the midterms, it's not something people are going to do. I mean, I'm extremely concerned about this. The only reason I'm not as concerned as I would be otherwise is the failure of the Republican Party to do anything valuable anyway. So it's not like I'm like, oh, if we lose this, you know, everything's lost. It kind of feels lost anyway. And now we're looking for another option. I know the Democrats are looking for another option. The latest poll, I guess, is from Fox News, have Alexandria Ocasio-Cortez leading the 2028 Democratic primary field by 22%. Now, Trump has said basically this is good for the Republicans because, oh, you know, most people are saying they don't want the crazy socialists, so it's good that the Democrats are going socialist because then sane people will come over to the Republicans. Do you think there's any validity to that idea? Because I think that is asinine. I think people are going over to the socialists because they're the ones who actually, at the very least, express concern about the economic well-being of the American people. I know that their solutions are BS. You know their solutions are BS. But the Republicans basically are saying, pull yourself up by your bootstraps, stop complaining. And so, of course, the young people are going over to the people who are at least offering them something. So, I mean, what do you think about this idea that the more Democrat socialist the Democrats become, the more sane people will go over to the Republicans? I think that's pie in the sky nonsense.
0: So about the Democrat primary numbers, it totally depends on whatever the mode the poll is. So an online panel poll is going to find somebody like a Buttigieg or AOC in charge. A mixed mode might find like a Kamala Harris in charge. There's probably some or at the head. There are probably some that still have Newsom. And so it's still kind of like a toss-up crapshoot for them. And they're such like cohesive thinkers that there will be some moment where everybody piles behind somebody. That hasn't happened yet. But what has happened is the Democrat Party is increasingly becoming socialistic, like by all measures, like 85 to 90% of them, depending on the poll, say that they're very liberal. And that's just not the way it used to be. They used to call themselves moderates. Liberal used to be a bad word to Democrats, especially back in like the Bill Clinton era. So this is, you know, very long trend that's been increasing. And the Democrat Party is the party of socialism now. But here's the thing about socialism is that we are so entrenched in this sort of boomerism value thing where there's only black and white and there's no gray area or nuance in any of these arguments. And I think the problem we have is that we have something right now that I call boomer capitalism. Right. And what that actually is socialism for corporations and the wealthy. And so I think you have a lot of people under 50 who have been priced out of this market, can't find a job because of immigration, the women are crazy. Like, their life literally just kind of sucks, right? Yeah. They can't do anything on a single income like it was possible 40 years ago. And I think these people have, like, a fundamentally nuanced view that when they hear the words capitalism or socialism, it's not like a real argument. And if right. they're going to pick socialism for corporations or wealthy or socialism for them, they're going to pick socialism for them. And what is wild, and we also said this on your show back in the fall, not a lot of people had done this work. But I think the last time we ran it, 54% of under 40 Trump voters said that they would vote potentially for somebody who said they were a socialist. And so these days of Republican means capitalism and big business and trickle down supplies, economics, like none of this is going to last. It has not served the American people. It's corporate welfare at this point, as I think the stories about what happened with Trump's antitrust are going to show us. The Republican Party is captured by big business donors, period. Yeah. And you can look at these AOC types and say, okay, well, maybe they're Bolsheviks, but maybe they just really care about Americans. A lot of people are looking at what they say, and they're saying, you know, like, they sound like Bernie Sanders, and Bernie Sanders shares a lot of things with J.D. Vance. Like, Bernie Sanders is the only person in our matchups last year that was beating J.D. Vance. Of course, now everybody beats him because he's not going to have these Trump coattails.
1: Right.
0: So you're going to see this situation, I think, where the Trump political capital is basically gone. He potentially is a lame duck and going to be just completely hounded by anti-corruption stuff for the last 2 years of his term. I wonder if he finishes in that kind of environment. And then you're going to have this knife fight between essentially J.D. Vance as the continuation of the economic populist parts of Trump's agenda, a domestic policy focus, versus what the establishment wants, which is a foreign policy resume, because they want to continue destabilizing everybody in the Middle East for probably religious cultist reasons. Like, so I just don't see how that equation works out well for Republicans at all. It's just going to be this internal fight, and it's, you know, a lot of people say this. I don't know if I ascribe to this view yet, but people are going to want a Republican Party to be punished severely.
1: Right.
0: Or the level of betrayal that some people believe that they've seen.
1: Yeah, and you know, we have headlines like this, and you know, this is just an example of sort of the brazen propaganda that we're being faced with right now. Laura Loomer, who, you know, asked people online what they think about Laura Loomer, she's not the contrary to

0: likely because you're not building a big tent coalition, but I guess that's not the ends that they're trying to acquire with these means. Now, one could say, like, looking at this, who's the audience of all of this psychological manipulation? I think a case could be made in some ways. It's the Republican Senate and Congress, and specifically Trump, because he talks to Laura Loomer. He talks to Rupert Murdoch. Yep. He talks to all of these people on Fox, and it's almost like they're trying to form ranks as part of some elaborate charade. And here's, I'll bring it back to memes again. One of the most dangerous memes I've ever seen was the NPC meme from 2018. And that's when the right, like, very astutely pointed out that, look, everybody on the left is just operating as if they are non-sentient human beings operating off the script.
1: Yeah.
0: That's what... MAGA is now.
1: How powerful that idea was. You're exactly right. And your point about the fact that most pro-Trump memes I see now are literally coming from the White House or from official accounts, that's so yeah. true. And I never thought about that. There used to be all over the place. Now they only come from the official accounts, and everybody just sort of mocks it and goes, this isn't working, because they're not even trying to do what we want them to do, which I think is a difference between the first administration, which, hey, maybe we were fools in the first administration, but it at least felt like, hey, here's this, you know, up and coming, you know, political maverick, and of course he's going to run into the establishment, but he's trying, and they're defeating him, but hey, at least he's got the... Now it's like, you know, one bad thing happens during a deportation raid, and it's like, oh, we're so sorry, we're not doing deportations anymore. If they were at least pretending to try, if they were at least going, hey, look, we're going to keep doing deportations and these judges are getting in the way, but we're going to find a way around. Even if we had the same deportation numbers, if the energy was there, the aggressiveness, the, like, no holds barred, we're doing this, and sure, it's difficult, but we're going to get... I just don't see that anywhere. I see them giving up on deportations, you know, providing cutouts for the farmers who use illegal immigrants. I see them giving up just practically across the board, focusing entirely on Israel. I mean, again, you cannot... I don't think you can overstate what a big problem that is. But let me just say, you know, because Alex talked about the fact that, you know, people got very mad that you were telling the truth to Donald Trump and, you know, were able to brief him. And but it wasn't your ideas that you're promoting, right? It's not Mark Mitchell and his conception. You are a pollster. You're actually just relaying what the people think. So it's just kind of absurd to be mad at you. It's like, you're just the guy delivering the number. Don't shoot the messenger, right? So, I mean, this is what Americans are thinking. This isn't out of the head of Mark Mitchell. Americans are upset that this is the way things are going.
0: Yeah, and then again, the pollsters in Trump's administration seem to be focused on cherry-picking very selective results to convince Trump to do X or, like, Y person. And Y person might be a big corporation, it might be a foreign country. And if you understand the context, in almost every one of these cases, the opposite has been the case. Like, no, right. Americans don't want the Iran strike. You could show them that 85% of America doesn't want an Iranian nuke. But then another question I would show is that Iran stack ranks as number 5 on the list of foreign enemies that Americans think they have, or right. total enemies. So it's like they weren't really clamoring for this. And they literally don't understand public opinion. And I made it very clear, too, like, I'm not saying you can't do the Iran strike, but you have to sell it better. And it has to be, the analogy I use is, it, imagine Trump is Ringling Brothers and Barnum and Bailey, and he's the guy in the... you know, the coattails and the tux in the middle of the main ring
1: leader,
0: of the circus. You can do whatever you want in rings 2 and 3, but guess what ring 1 has to be? Very easy. Economic populism, a pragmatic, conservative, Teddy Roosevelt-style economic populism, and reforming the federal government. And that's what I said to him in the fall of last year. If you want to win, you're on track to lose.
1: Isn't that key? I'm just... the

0: means all the parallels from the Teddy Roosevelt administration to here. They had a problem with immigrants who weren't assimilating. They had a problem with hyphenated Americans. They had a problem with wages being suppressed and corporate oligarchy. It's exactly where we're at now. And Trump, like I talked about last week with Alex, has said that he wants to be on Mount Rushmore. But it's like, well, you have to stand up to all those powerful forces and correct the fundamental problems that we have in America. And so people keep blaming the socialists, but it's like, what do you expect these people to vote for? They see the Treasury being plundered, and they just want some for themselves. Like, I have a hard time really looking at that and saying, well, it's like dangerous or can't vote. Like what do you expect them to do? They have no life. They sit at home playing video games. There's no American exceptionalism, because all of our exceptional institutions have been either corrupted or ceded over to frickin' India.
1: Yeah.
0: It's just like, and again, you didn't even really see a lot of, I mean, just anecdotally, people caring about the 250th anniversary of our country. You had a lot of people dunking on the Trump administration's efforts to celebrate it. Like the stuff they were building in the front lawn of the White House, to me, looked like they were trying to summon Clulu, not like celebrating our 250th anniversary.
1: It's just pathetic, and it's such a disappointment. I said at the time, like on July 4th, it's like, can't you imagine if things had gone differently, if Trump had just hit the ground running, deportations, economic populism, you know, getting the whole states together, like make the 250th a big deal. It could have really been, you know, this middle of the second administration. We're going strong. Let's keep it going. Instead, it was just this sideshow, pathetic. It really was emblematic of the failure of the Trump second administration. It's just pathetic. Here in the last about minute we have here, just like simple solutions. What, like three things the Republican Party could do today? I'd say like H-1B visa restrictions, ramp up deportations, and be public about it. Like, what are the three things that the Republican Party could do today to win back at least some of their base or some of the wider MAGA coalition?
0: Yeah, I think the window is closed, and we're going to be gearing up for midterm season. The ads are going to start coming out soon. Congress is gone. But at this point, it was always a question about whether Trump would be able to get a significant portion of his agenda through, especially with the Republicans just so like hunkered down and afraid and cowardly. But at this point, it's just not going to happen. And so if I were Trump and I was going to try and win again, you would want to create this momentum of like, oh man, the old Trump is back. This guy who used to be the king of Twitter because he understood the feedback loop from his supporters and cared about Americans. And that person now can really only do, I think, symbolic stuff between now and, you know, the midterms. And I don't know what that is specifically, but it's like you're not going to, I guess you could try and do an executive order to cancel H-1Bs, but every single billionaire is going to call his phone off the hook, and then they're going to like run ads against him. Sure. Maybe it's making Todd Blanche release the other 3.6 million Epstein files. I just don't know.
1: Be a good start.
0: But he looks captured by the system, and he needs to not be captured by the system. And I think there's no way that that's going to happen or get.
1: Well, I think you're right. I think he needs to arrest Netanyahu. I think if he arrests Netanyahu and goes, guys, that last year and a half was a big mistake. I arrested Netanyahu. Yeah, Let's get back on track here. Sorry about that Iran war stuff. We're going to settle that and, you know, we'll figure it out. He's got to do something. Incredible stuff. Mark Mitchell at Honest Pollster on X at Honest Poll Co., thehonestpoll.com. Thank you so much, sir, as always.
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0: stack them all in my chambers at once. I now have all the AquaPure Ultimate Water Filter shower heads from the Alex Jones store.
1: There's something about this water I feel kind of funny. Hey, do you want to hang out tonight?
2: These stormtroopers are not warriors. They are vessels. We keep them full of chemicals to keep them under control. Like the dark side itself, it dulls the mind. It fractures the will.
0: Drink your water, troopers. I am sending you to the desert planet of Tatooine. We must crush the rebel force.
3: Dude, I think I'm gay. Me too. Let's go back to the Sith and cuddle. I thought you'd never ask.
2: Turn around now and get back out there. These are your orders.
0: They're turning the frogs gay. Don't let them turn you next. Ha ha ha. You have to admit that Alex Jones is funny.
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Was that a pivotal historical moment we just went stumbling past? Well, here we are, dancing in the rumbling dark. So come a little closer, give me something to grasp. Give me your beautiful, crumbling heart. We're working every dread day that is given us. Feeling like the person people meet really isn't us. Like we're gonna buckle underneath the trouble. Like any minute now the struggle's gonna finish us. And then we smile at all our friends. Even when I'm weak and I'm breaking, I stand weeping at the train station, 'cause I can see your faces. There is so much peace to be found in people's faces. I love people's faces.

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1: Welcome back. Ladies and gentlemen, this is The Alex Jones Show. I'm your host, Harrison Smith, sitting in for Alex Jones today. 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I'm about to be joined by Michael Yawn. But let me lay the table for you first, set the table for you here, just the latest of what's happened over the weekend in the war in Iran. Iran's foreign minister has announced that Zelensky's drone strike on an Iranian vessel in the Caspian Sea will receive a response from Iran. Russia and the European Union have been notified. So, yes, it looks like we are really getting into a world war here. Things are spiraling out of control as the Houthis as well get involved, despite Riyadh's claims that all Iraqi launch drones were intercepted. Okay, so the Iraqi-based Iran-sponsored militias are also getting involved in this. So, I mean, we're really seeing across the board things heat up. Riyadh's claim that all Iraqi launch drones were intercepted over eastern Saudi Arabia. Satellite imagery reportedly shows a large plume of smoke arising from the Aramco oil processing facility at Al-Kaik. I think that's how you pronounce it. Abkaik? Not sure. But obviously, this is basically they're just taking huge portions of the global energy supply offline, possibly permanently, but certainly at an increased clip. Satellite imagery backs up reporting of damage at Aramco's key crude oil processing plant. And you see, actually, the satellite imagery, there's just this giant smear of black smoke still can be seen to this day. This was earlier today, this was posted. It's a critical node in Saudi's oil industry, processing a huge portion of the country's crude before it's shipped for export. Basically, this was one of the ways they were trying to get around the Strait of Hormuz. That has basically been eliminated. Trump shelves Iran strike over U.S. missile shortage. That's a story from AlexJonesLive.com.

0: seriously drain the Pentagon's already diminished stockpile of Patriot anti-missile interceptors and other air defense munitions in the Middle East is close to zero, per the New York Times. They're basically retreating into Jordan and sort of bringing all of the material we have across the whole Middle East right into Jordan and Israel, sort of consolidating. That could have good and bad strategic consequences. Israel expected Trump to bomb Iran last night, but then he let Tehran off the hook. We'll get into that. So, I mean, a lot of the same stories. Of course, Matt Bracken reporting on this as well. Saudi-led coalition just pounded Houthi targets. Oil tanker explodes after hitting naval mine in the Strait of Hormuz. I mean, things, long story short, things are nowhere near over. They only seem to be increasing and expanding and growing, and now we are combining the Ukraine and Iranian conflict. As Michael Yon has taught us before, all conflicts come down to, let me see if I get this right, resources, routes, and religion. Did I get it? Are those the three R's? Michael, I think I do. So we're going to break down how exactly this is going to progress moving forward. They're also talking about doing computer simulations to determine whether the U.S. could invoke the draft. I mean, things are really getting off the rails here. Michael Yon hopefully can help us make sense of it. You can follow him on X at Michael_Yon. That's Y-O-N. MichaelYon.com, MichaelYon.locals.com as well. Once again, thank you for coming on. Welcome to the show, sir.
1: Oh, thanks, Harrison. But don't use Locals, please. I need to. We're trying to get off of Locals, and it's actually difficult to do. Weirdly, I'm on Substack.
0: Oh, really?
1: Anyway, hate to diss Locals like that, but I'd like to get off of your platform if you'll let us off. So anyway, it's a weird thing.
0: All right. So give us the Substack, so I can correct it here.
1: Substack is my name, Michael Yon or Big Honey, Michael Yon, Y-O-N, Yankee Oscar November. There you go. And notice that post right there, Zionist forces may close Strait of Hormuz. That was July of 2025. And look, that's what's happened, right?
0: Yep.
1: And because, I mean, it's really obvious what they're doing. The war is not going to end, right? And when we talk about the combination of the Ukraine-Russia war with the Iran war, they are already, this is the same war. It's the exact same war. There is no separation, right? And that they might be shooting openly against each other now is a revelation to many people, but it's the exact same war. This war is not going to stop. This war was going on before any of us were born. This war was going on before the United States was born. This is a process war, and it's a war of process, basically. But you see some of the areas like Hormuz or Strait of Malacca or Panama. These are all part of the same structure, right? Now, some of the places like Panama, like Hormuz, like Malacca, these are standing wars. A standing war being like a standing wave, right? A standing wave that just is there, right? So there's always going to be fighting for the foreseeable future, and has been for the last at least 500 years, say, for Panama, right? Now, there's been a century of relative peace when America was there in charge of the Panama Canal. However, we actually made Panama off of a piece of Colombia. We sponsored a rebellion November 3rd, 1903. We created Panama so we could make the Panama Canal. Routes and resources, right? Keep in mind, routes, resources, and ideology. Ideology is about human resources.

That's an attack on human resources. You know, the United States is clearly being dumbed down. There's many books about it. And this has been going on since at least maybe the 1890s. But now it's in full force. I mean, it's quite big. And that's why, anyway, not to go into this,

0: Yep. So anyway, Harrison, I'll go on for hours, and thanks for having me on. It's like 3 in the morning here, and I'm ready to roll.
1: Oh, well, we appreciate you making the time for us, and of course, I had to request you on with all of these developments, and it's funny, I actually put a tweet out yesterday, I think, where I said, you know, as I try to think back to, like, what actually started this conflict, now that Ukraine and Iran are actively shooting at each other, it's like, okay, you gotta go, you know, past Midnight Hammer, past October 7th, all the way to the Ukraine war, so now you gotta go back to Maidan. If you're going back to Maidan, that sort of involves the whole, like, Syrian uprising, you've got, basically attempting to recreate all of the Middle East, you got Libya in there, it's like, you go back and back and back and back, and I said, basically, we've been at the same war since 1913, you're taking it even further back, which I think is appropriate as well. But obviously, things have come to a head in a lot of ways, and the headline from Drudge today was stuck. The headline I think I wrote for, you know, talking about Iran war, you know, just said no way out. There's no way out. And actually everything we've done seems to have gotten worse. So just a few more like headlines from the weekend. This again just shows you the whether it's incompetence or deliberate destruction that the Trump administration is bringing to the world order. U.S. intelligence assesses that Iran's new supreme leader Khamenei is far more interested in a nuclear weapon. Of course, we knew this, but just to compile them all together, you've got, oh, we wanted to stop the nuclear weapon. Well, now it's more likely than ever. The current level and type of U.S. strikes have likely failed to meaningfully affect the Iran regime's willingness to pursue and secure its strategic objectives with force, including long-term control of the Strait of Hormuz. So in other words, this key takeaway from the Institute of the Study of War is that everything we've done to try to belittle Iran's control of the region has in fact expanded and accelerated and grown their influence and control. Iran, meanwhile, rejects a U.S. ceasefire proposal that was delivered by the Iraqi prime minister, so obviously no way out there, no diplomatic way out with that agreement. Oil stocks, meanwhile, in the U.S. Strategic Petroleum Reserve have fallen by 5.5 million to the lowest level since 1983. I think we only have a couple days left, in fact, of the oil reserve before it is completely empty. I mean, it just goes on and on. So we've got no stockpile of missiles. That was the big report from the New York Times earlier. You've got, I mean, just what are we doing here? I mean, long story short, what are we doing here, Michael Yon? And I think you can lay it out for us. If you see this with the perspective of the people in power are telling the truth and we really are trying to stop this big enemy, Iran, nothing makes sense. If you instead perceive what's happening as a coordinated war against prosperity on Earth in an attempt to consolidate resources in the hands of the very few and kill off the majority of everybody else, everything makes a lot more sense, doesn't it?
0: Oh, yeah. I just got off the phone with Chris Martinson, by the way, whom you know, and just like hung up, and then you and I came on. And we were just talking privately, but, you know, and interestingly, Chris just told me that oil prices are down 6 to 7%. And he's like, this, you know, doesn't make sense, obviously. But actually, on the grand strategy level that I'm talking about, not only does it all make sense, I've been putting in writing like Strait of Hormuz would be closed by Zionists and blamed on Iran, right?
1: Yep.
0: And I said that in July of 2025. And many, many other things like that are coming true, like the screwworms in Texas and Nord Stream would be blown up, Groningen would be closed, a long list. Because I do actually understand what they're doing. Because all I do, I'm usually up at this time of morning, by the way, in my library. This is my library. This is not a green screen. This is my a tiny part of my actual war library, which I get up and I'm at 2, 3, 4 in the morning, and I'm studying year after year. And you can see eventually it becomes less complex and it becomes simpler, right?
1: Yeah.
0: At some point it becomes very simple. And that simple idea was what led me to, I think they'll close Strait of Hormuz. I think they'll close Malacca. They're going to go for the Turkish Strait, Bosphorus. They're going to Black Sea. They're going to go for Caspian. I got one old book here from the 1700s written by a British officer about the Caspian routes and all this stuff. Nothing has changed. You know, where's Kipling when you need him? You know, right. He came out with the book Kim in 1901. I sent something to on a group chat with Tucker and Mike Flynn this morning and Ann Vandersteel. It's a small chat about, you know, how, you know, in 1901, there you go, that's a Matt Bracken map, right?
1: Yeah.
0: If not, it looks like a Matt Bracken map. I call them Bracken maps. They're awesome.
1: They
0: but what Kipling said in 1901 and Kim, which I've got the original version right here downstairs, but he says, the war is so large that one sees but a small piece at a time. That's almost verbatim, right? And that's true of this. This is a huge war. When I was just flying back from Texas to Japan, I'm in Japan now, I just flew back. That's why I have bags under my eyes. And the I finished a book on the flight that was actually recommended by Matt Bracken again. It was 9 Years with the Indians is the name of the book. And it's about, you know, a guy named Herman Lehman that was kidnapped in Texas. And a lot of this, it's a true story. Apparently, you know, the guy was 11 years old. He gets kidnapped by the Apaches, and he lives with the Apaches for a while. And then he lives with the Comanches later. But you can see how the Apaches and Comanches are fighting against white men coming in. They're great fighters. They're very intense people. But that's like fighting the white men coming in was like fighting a glacier with an ice pick.
1: Right.
0: You're just not going to win because it's literally a glacier moving in on you, right? And that the whole United States, our country, is a product of this process war. I mean, I'm deeply American, but now as I studied after many years and traveled the world quite a lot looking at these things and running off to wars and that, eventually I realized my country is actually a product of a process war. Mm-hmm. I mean, my family came over in 1609 with the Virginia Company of London, right? And they got shipwrecked on Bermuda for 10 months. On the Sea Venture ship, there's a book about it called The Sea Venture, right? A lot of books about it. But in any case, I've got some of the original records from the Virginia Company of London, right? Yeah. So these companies, many of these companies, were the ones that were making these colonies, right? Not just here, but not just in the United States, but also across Africa and South America. It's just normal. It's a normal process. Now there's, and it's going to continue. That's why this war that's, you know, there's no new war. We're not in any new war right now. This is an old war. We're just at an inflection point that is very noticeable. We're at an inflection point where various oligarchical systems and corporate systems and ethnographical systems are all clashing each other in such sharp relief that it's obvious, right? Mm. So you're going to see, I think, global famines. I've been warning about that for 6 years now, since 2020. And I think it's more obvious that it's coming now. And some of the people that are trying to cause this, which would be the Zionist faction, I think they're going to try to put China in the two main, the largest systems that are fighting each other at the moment are the Chinese Communist Party and Zionist, right? I'm right. Talking the Epstein class Zionists. Those are the two largest. They're not the only systems by far. There's many other systems. But those are the two big ones, and they're in a death struggle, right? I think you're going to end up seeing war between Argentina and Brazil after Argentina goes for Falklands. I haven't seen any of this in the news. I mean, I'm just saying this. I think Argentina is going to go for Falklands. Once they secure Falklands, which I think they will succeed at, I don't know when they'll do it, because, you know, they're going against the United Kingdom for the Falklands. The United Kingdom can't fight anymore. So I think they'll seize those. After they get the Falklands, I think that Argentina will go for Brazil. Why? It's really not about defeating Brazil. It's about diminishing China's food supply. Not that the people in Argentina might actually recognize that, but I think the people in Argentina, as they watch this, will be shocked at the idea that Argentina would even go to war with Brazil, because it's not in their consciousness, right? We went down to Argentina looking at this about a year and a half ago. But, you know, Argentina, there it is, Mele, right? His actual last name is Meliakovsky, right? Mele's last name is Meliakovsky, like Netanyahu. Meliakovsky. They're both Meliakovskys. And so, anyway, China and the Zionists are fighting over Argentina. They're fighting over Panama. They're going to be fighting over Strait of Malacca. They're going to be fighting over Thailand. Now, my Thai friends, now keep in mind, I used to have an office in Thailand. I wrote the last two pages of one of the prime minister's books in Thailand. I'm pretty dialed into Thailand. In fact, I went and with Al Johnson, a research partner of mine, we went to the Kra Isthmus in 2014, specifically looking at that as a place where they may build a canal. If you've got a map, if you could pull it up where the Kra Isthmus is. But the Kra Isthmus would be a bypass from the Strait of Malacca, right?
1: Right.
0: I think you're going to see the

0: So China has certain advantages and disadvantages, and the Zionists have certain advantages and disadvantages. And obviously, they're both highly sophisticated groups and highly capable groups, and it's like Godzilla versus King Kong. And so now there's that. Then we've got the Russian systems. We got the Indian systems. Now keep in mind, there's different sort of life forms here. You've got ethnographical sort of formations like the Indians. The Indians are going into China and into Canada. Well, which is like China now, some parts of it.
1: Right.
0: And you got the Chinese going through, or the Indians coming into Texas and all over the place. By the way, I spent about a year in India. I spent more than 20 years in Asia, where I'm at now, but the
1: Indians are sort of using demographic overwhelming, right? They're just
0: I thought I felt the small earthquake. That's why I paused. Actually.
1: Oh shoot!
0: Yeah.
1: Oh, we all right.
0: No, the water's not moving much, so I keep water here just in case.
1: You invoked Godzilla and King Kong there in Japan, but you know, I think what you're talking about is the Indians are basically, and they're saying it openly. They're going, hey, there's so many of us, we can just kind of demographically overwhelm everybody else. So they just offered 60 million people to Canada. Hey, do you want 60 million people? They'd really help you. Meanwhile, they're saying, hey, if we get a certain percentage, we then can dictate their electoral process. There's an Indian group. Indian immigrants in New Zealand who openly said this. They said, hey, we're 20% of your population. You do what we want, or, you know, because we'll vote as a block one way or the other. So the Indians are using this demographic sort of overwhelming just the sheer numbers. Meanwhile, the Zionist groups, very small numbers, but very high positions. The Chinese are a whole different animal, but all these different animals that you're talking about.
0: Absolutely. And they're all going to behave, and there are different vines that are creating, you know, they're all competing for sunlight, right? Mm-hmm. And they're crawling all over each other. The Indians and the Chinese aren't going to get together, of course. And keep in mind, Indians are not really a block. You got like the Gujaratis and different groups, you know. You got there's so many different groups. And so it's not like Indians are one thing any more than Native Americans were, you know, all Cherokee or all Apache or all Comanche or Arapaho, right, or whatever, right? It's the same thing with Chinese. Chinese are not an actual bloc any more than Europeans are. But they will tend to, you know, promote within. Like Jews will do that, of course. Zionists will do that, of course. Catholics will do that, of course. I mean, there's these different systems, and they'll behave in ways that are that will promote their own system, of course, and they're competing with each other. And it's never ending. It just doesn't end. That's why the idea that this war is going to end is actually ludicrous. It's like silly, actually. In fact, the war didn't begin in our lifetimes. It was already very mature. I mean, if you look at the U.S. Revolutionary War, was part of this war. The War of Jenkins' Ear was part of this war, like, obviously. The War of so many of these wars, the World War I, World War II, it is this war. There is no difference at all. It's actually the same war. So you've got various process wars, like Catholics trying to make the world Catholic, Protestants, the way I was raised, trying to make the world Protestant, Muslims of various sorts trying to make the world their sort of Muslim, right? Hindus doing the same thing, right? You've got Jews don't recruit anymore, but they used to. They do it in-house, right? But they may do it again, but because these things tend to change over time. You've got communists doing communist stuff. You know, but when you look at an ethnic background, Indians will promote Indians. Chinese will promote Chinese. That's just the way this goes.
1: Except, you know, the only people group I don't hear you mention is how about us? What about Americans or European people? It seems like all of our effort is going towards serving the Zionist causes, and we can get into, you know, what's going on in Argentina or Venezuela right now, obviously what's going on in Iran. And that's so interesting you say that the foundation of America was a part of this, because why was Columbus, you know, sailing in the first place? To try to find an alternative route, because they didn't want to have to, you know, get to India by going around the Horn of Africa or by using the Suez Canal. So, I mean, you're right. And then you got the Northwest Passage, that, you know, inspiring a lot of colonization up north, thinking that they could find a way around. The Panama Canal obviously being cut to shorten that trip. So, I mean, we talk about roots and resources, it really does all fall into this this one paradigm. It's super interesting.
0: Oh, right. And once you recognize that, you're going to find a lot of these things are a lot easier to predict. That's why I mentioned earlier, once you get to a certain level, it becomes a lot less complicated and complex, right? It becomes...
1: Yep.
0: Much

0: We'll be right back. We got to go to a quick commercial break. More with Michael Yawn on the other side. Don't go anywhere.
1: Fight for our sovereignty, to fight to protect, again, what God gave us, which, I mean, our health is one of the biggest things. We're all, at this point, middle-aged. We're trying to have families. And I think with the transhumanist agenda, there is a little bit of a psyop afoot.
2: Where, said that the other day when I had you guys coming on. I said, we're doing something about what we can take control of. Mm. And then the last few years, Joe Rogan, one time at dinner, goes, about 3 years ago, you're fat, your own enemy. He does that to guests. He was like Theo Von, too. Get off that Prozac, you idiot. And people were mad at him. That's tough love Joe does. And he's there with Sean Johnson, the Navy SEAL guy that I'd known for years with him, but wasn't really friends. Sean goes, fine, I'll train you. I'll meet you every morning. And I said, all right, let's do it. And then I lost like 70 pounds, and I kind of halfway cut back and gained back 10, but now I'm back to where I was. I'm going to go even lower. But the whole point is that Joe goes, you're your own worst enemy. You think the global's going to kill you. You're killing yourself. And so that's where Masterpiece comes in. That's where doing all this comes in. I mean, this is real, folks. Methylene blue works. Bovine colostrum works. This, getmasterpiece.com. The Masterpiece is unbelievable.
3: We are at a crossroads with the survival of the human species. And the people that have all the resources and all have spelled that out very clearly to us. And the things that they are putting inside of our body to complete that mission. You got to get out. The fact of the matter is, zeolite, which is one of the main ingredients of Masterpiece, has been proven in all ways to remove every toxin that it's looked at grabbing. It performs, that's why it's called the Master Binder.
2: But yours is different.
3: Completely different.
2: Because it doesn't just pull stuff, it brings in the key sea minerals.
3: Yes, absolutely. So any way that you would actually test Masterpiece out, which would be like its pH, its molecular composition, its molecular ratio, if it's isotonic and whatnot, it is identical to blood plasma. You're talking about

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1: This is zeolite with a good thing. Pulls out bad and goes bloop, good.
0: Yeah, yeah. Our bodies are magical if you get the poisons out.
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1: Welcome back, ladies and gentlemen. As we discuss the, I guess you could, the conflict of humankind, as we were leaving in the last commercial break there. We had to cut off Michael Yawn, my guest. You can follow him on X at Michael_Yawn, MichaelYawn.substack.com as well. Talk about the Scots. And, man, you go back, you can read the old Romans. They had problems with the inherent freedom of the Germanic people, so they sort of wiped them out. They took out the Gauls, and that worked for a little while, but they kept having problems with uprisings. Why? Because just off

of rebellions. You can even find examples like in the Middle East. It'll be some Scottish guy leading a rebellion of a bunch of Arabs. It's just a part of their character. And, you know, you might say, well, that's racist. Everybody's exactly the same. Well, the people in charge of our world don't think so. And they think that the European people, and especially the Scottish English people, are a very inconvenient group of people, a very large barrier to their total control. And that has a lot to do, I think, with the way things are unfolding, whether you're talking about immigration or the warfare going on. They're going after this spirit of resistance, spirit

0: told what to do. Actually, the interesting thing is with Scots Irish types is they will do stuff as a team and a unit, no problem whatsoever. But they don't want to be told that you must.
1: Exactly. You know,
0: they want to be persuaded that we should, right?
1: They'll leave Tennessee, they'll go to Texas, they'll die in the Alamo, but nobody's going to tell them to do that. They're doing it on their own volition, damn it.
0: That's right, exactly. You know, when I was in Special Forces, I trained for 3 years to parachute into Poland to fight Russians.

0: And back then, I thought it was important. I would do it. Right now, I'd say, you're a fool if you want me to put that parachute on, right? So, you know, knowing what I know now, there's no chance I would do it. But back then, I was like, let's go, right?
1: Yeah.
0: And but it was clearly a kamikaze mission, actually. But like the kamikazes, the Japanese were similar insofar as they wanted to be left alone within their own ecosystem. But, you know, I was just looking at your Twitter account when I was... You know, when we were when you were on the break, or we were on the break, and you know, it talks about the fragile peace phase or whatever, if I can read it here. But actually, there's no fragile peace talks. You know what I mean? This is total war. This is just more like, this is what peace talks are. Loading. You know what I mean?
1: Right.
0: That's what they are. Right. That's all this is. This is total war. And as the Japanese, or as the Chinese would call it, or as Mao would call it, it's tan tan ta ta, right? It's fight, fight, talk, talk, right? There is not going to be a peace treaty or something like that. There is no memorandum of understanding. That's popcorn for the pigeons. This is total war, right? And population reduction is underway. You can see it's been a long process to reduce the food supplies, to knock out, fertilizer supplies, release things like screw worms, and on and on and on. You know, blow up Nord Stream, close Groningen. So many different things. It took centuries to build this stuff up, and it's taking a while to knock out water infrastructure, to climate. Weather manipulation, as Dane Wigington would point out often, is quite real. There's people that say weather manipulation is conspiracy theory, but they're not even on planet Earth if they think that's conspiracy theory. I mean, exactly what they can do and what their capabilities are, I don't know. And I say they, it's many different groups that have worked on this for, you know, I just finished this book again, 9 years with the Indians, that Matt Bracken recommended. The Indians were doing, rain dances and stuff. Everybody's been trying to manipulate the weather forever.
1: Right.
0: You know, and now our rain dances now work through different mechanisms. And so there's many components of this war. As you know, the biggest resource of all is human resources. The name of your program is InfoWars. Well, now it used to be InfoWars. It's Alex Jones now, right? What'd you rename the program to?
1: Yeah, Alex Jones Live, the Alex Jones Network. But absolutely, it's an information war. It's about ideology. It's about, they wouldn't be able to get away with any of this stuff if people were aware of what their ultimate plans are, or aware of, they have to keep you, with these breadcrumbs, piece by piece, go, oh, well, this is just about Iran nuclear weapons. So, that's really important. So they get your permission for that step, then they get your permission for the next step. But really, if you were to zoom out, if everybody were to realize what the actual intentions of this are, we would resist it. We would stop it. It wouldn't even be that difficult. But it's the information, or the lack thereof, that allows them to get away with all this stuff, which is another thing I tweeted out earlier this week, actually in response to our previous guest, Mark Mitchell, because he was talking about the $730 million that Israel has poured into, the American media landscape to try to boost their, favorability. But it's like they aren't trying to convince anybody. They just need this information out there to provide sort of the chum in the water, because they're doing whatever the hell they want anyway. They don't need your permission. They don't care if you want to go to war with Iran. They're going to war with Iran. And they're going to be in a war with Iran until they get what they want. Public opinion be damned, or rather public opinion be controlled and managed and fabricated. So, it's like, once you understand and zoom out, you're right. I mean, it gets very simple all of a sudden. It's not all these, it's not this like, oh, well, we tried to do this, the diplomatic, the diplomacy didn't work, and then this guy betrayed us. No. Zoom out. These people want the war because they want the Strait shut down, because they want the collapse, because they want control. It's actually fairly simple when you follow it to the end of the line. If you keep that concealed, then you keep everybody in a naivety and ignorance that allows you freedom of action. It's simple, and it is an information war at the end of the day.
0: It is. And, again, human resources are the number one resource. And the control of humans has been a long, long game.
1: Yeah.
0: For instance, that book, 9 Years with the Indians, that Matt Bracken, again, recommended, that war talks about people, young children being kidnapped by the Apaches, and they were tortured for a while, and then they become part of the Apache tribe, right? I mean, like hardcore part of the tribe, and then fighting against white people, their own people, right? So, I mean, this is normal. imagine how many children have been brought over the U.S. border by these same oligarchical systems. Where are these children now? Some, no doubt, are being made into assassins. This is an old game. There's nothing new about this. I mean, you know, white people, again, like the missionaries, were then taking Indian children and brainwashing them into our way of doing things, right? Mm-hmm. You know, so when we say it, when we're doing it, we don't call it brainwashing, of course. But when they do it, it's brainwashing. But, you know, but right. The main thing is you're trying to imprint your way, your container, let's say, you know, to fill the shape of the container that you're in, right? Mm-hmm. That you want us to be in. You and I were raised that way. And so, but the human resources are the number one resource, and those are people want to control those to control the world. And right now, that includes depopulation. You see these people that are being used to invade Europe and the United States and here in Japan, those people are meant to kill us off. And then those people will be killed off, right? Yeah. They'll take their children and process them basically in the way that they want, imprint them with like a stamp of and if you don't it, you know, it's interesting when the Apaches in this book 9 Years with the Indians, when they kidnapped a couple of young children, they kept crying for 2 days, so the Apaches killed them. They killed those two children because they kept crying. They don't like people who cry, right? Yep. So they just those puppies basically are not useful to our tribe. They don't, you know, they're not strong enough, I'm guessing is what they thought. And this is almost certainly what's happening right now with a lot of the people that are being brought into Europe and the United States. They're just being fashioned into an army to kill us off.
1: Well, you're exactly right. And that's what, you know, I've talked about this before, sort of the endless cycle of immigration where, yeah, they're going to bring people in from the third world. They maybe have very strong, they might be very strongly Muslim. They might be very conservative in like a Western sense, but give it a generation or two. The propaganda, the temptation of a sinful lifestyle is all around them. Their children are going to be less connected. Their grandchildren less so, even less so. Then you've got like the poisoning. They're going to be constantly hit with the microplastics and the atrazine and every, so after a couple generations, you're going to see the end of the line, and they're going to bring in a new crop of immigrants, and they're always going to keep the birth rates of the third world high. So you have this dysfunctional third world being kept alive with a surplus of the first world, bringing that population in, washing them, processing them, as you put it, right? That's exactly right. Processing them into, you know, good little suicidal liberals for the West. They die out. I mean, it could be an endless cycle, literally, to where nobody ever has any sense of like community and permanence, and this is our land, and we're a collective. This constant churning mass of humanity is really the weapon of diversity being wielded against us. But, you know, in terms of direct like control of people, we have this story from yesterday. U.S. Army runs large-scale mobilization exercise to test wartime readiness. The U.S. Army is running a large-scale exercise designed to stress test how the country would recall soldiers and shift to wartime footing, a signal that Washington is treating near-peer conflict planning as real operational priority. And they're basically talking about what would happen if we did the draft. I mean, you know, if we invoke the draft, what would happen? I would love to see the results of that simulation, because I imagine, you know, they type it into, what if we, you know, invoked the draft? Oh, we all die. Okay, what if we invoke the draft a different way? Huh, we still die, huh? I mean, I think if they were to actually try to invoke the draft, it would actually snap a lot of people out of it. You know, a lot of people right now, they can go about their day and not really care about geopolitics. If they suddenly get a letter in the mail saying, you know, your son or daughter is being called up to go to war somewhere, they're going to go, whoa, whoa, whoa, who are we at war with? Why are we at war? Why is my child going to go do this? I don't think so. I think that would wake a lot of people up. But this is troubling. Why are they writing articles about mobilizing the American people and doing the draft? Germany's been talking about it. Britain's been talking about it. They're running ads talking about you should sign up for the army to fight for the European way of life that they're simultaneously destroying through immigration. And it's not consistent, it's not logical, but it's very menacing and ominous, the fact that they are talking about invoking the draft as part of what has obviously become a full-fledged World War III at this point. Your thoughts, Michael Yon, on the potentiality for a draft here in America?
0: Extremely high. You know, I just spoke at the Red Pill Conference with G. Edward Griffin, because he invited me, and I spent a lot of, you know, G. Edward Griffin is unbelievable. He's been on with y'all many times. And oh my gosh, I would like to spend like a month with him. Yep. I mean, anyway, you know, we talked

0: they don't even speak our language, you know, that sort of thing.
1: True.
0: This is normal. Keep in mind, historically, this is normal. Listen, I was in Special Forces, right? Why does Special Forces even exist? Special Forces existed to go raise foreign armies, right?
1: Yep.
0: Like Jesuit style, right? I mean, that's what they did, and that's what they do, right? And so, you know, this, I look at it through a lens that maybe some people don't, but I mean, this is normal business, is to go somewhere and raise. Look, when I was in Iraq and Afghanistan, what did the U.S. forces and coalition forces spend most of their time doing? Raising the Afghan National Army or the Iraqi Army, right? The Iraqi police, the Afghan police. We were raising them up. This is normal. And this is almost certainly what you're about to see in obvious relief in the United States. In other words, here's the draft. Time to go to war, and people are like, "Well, I don't have to go to war because they're going to draft these illegal aliens." So okay, go ahead, go do it. And the next thing you know, your notice is in the mail, and here it is. If you don't show up for the draft, all your funding is cut. Your digital money that they'll end up having, you don't have any money. Your car doesn't work. Your electricity goes out. You can't go through the airport, or you'll be scarfed up and taken to a back room and thrown in a container and taken off to Fort Bragg or something, right? They'll kill you off. Look what's happening with the Ukrainians.
1: Yep.
0: They're kidnapping those guys off the streets. They're going to end up doing this draft. I strongly think that they'll do this. Keep in mind, if you want to sound like Nostradamus of war prediction, just predict these things and you'll be right. The war will grow. The war will grow, and it will grow out of control like a wildfire. It'll last longer than people expect, and it ends up in places that most people didn't predict. But again, this is a process war. It's been going on for many centuries at least. This is our train stop when in it, and people are going to react to it the way that they react to it. If you make mistakes, you may die. This is big boy rules. If you screw up and take the jab, you're dead, right? This is no joke, right? It's the same with like landmines. You step, boom, you're dead, right? And since they're going to jab you up, you're going to be sent off to some war and you'll be killed, right? That's probably what will happen. This is not about defending the United States. We all know that. People watching this show in particular realize this is not about defending the United States. The United States is just seen as a big plot of land that somebody wants. Like the screw worms, again, in Texas now. The screw worms that now they're telling people, ranchers in Texas, check all of your livestock, your cattle, your horses, everything else, every 48 hours. This is not about screw worms. This is about protein supply. This is about taking your land. This is about dividing the United States. All this cannabis and all this crap that people like Doper Joe, Rogan push and all this stuff, that's part of a larger war. This is a part of a major war. You know, you go to Thailand, it's the same thing. China and the Zionists are clearly working to divide Thailand up. Thailand is very important. That's why I used to have an office there.
1: Let me ask you about that, because you mentioned that before, and I agree with you that the two major power blocks that we're dealing with are China and the Zionists. Are they even at odds? Because, you know, we played a clip the week before I went on vacation, but we played it and I talked a lot about it. You know, this Chinese professor, you know, very high up in the Communist Party, is talking about how he gets things done in America. We have friends at the highest level. And he's very open. He's like, no, it's the Jewish Americans who are sort of on our side and help us get things done. I mean, are the Zionists and the Chinese at odds, or are they working together to sort of divide up the world right now?
0: Oh, they're frenemies. That's clear. I mean, you know, obviously they're both hostile to us, right?
1: Right.
0: And openly hostile to us. And, I mean, USS Liberty and on and on and on and on, right? 9/11, yada, yada, right? So they're both openly hostile and both, they actually play by similar rules. Their firmwares are quite similar in a lot of regard.
1: Right.
0: And so, you know, but they're also frenemies. They will kill each other, right? So, but in the meantime, they're getting us out of the way as best they can. And a lot of Americans are going along with it for whatever reasons, weakness, cowardice. They just want to watch their stupid large screen. You know, I was just in the airport when I left Las Vegas, where I spoke at Red Pill, came down to Texas, ended up in Alex's studio there, which I presume is where you're at now.
1: I wish I'd been here. I'm sorry I missed you.
0: Yeah, it was a great studio, by the way. So I was going through the airport there in Las Vegas, and I hear these guys screaming, hollering at the top of their lungs, like they're on fire or something. And there's a restaurant there at the terminal. You can hear them yelling down the terminal. They're just watching some sports game, mm-hmm. and going nuts, like completely insane at the bar at the airport. And I'm like, well, you know, what is this? A bunch of children? I mean, seriously. Clowns, we're being invaded, guys. You know
1: Seriously.
0: What I'm saying? You're
1: Absolutely.
0: Going to your Poly Market or whatever that crap. You're betting on these stupid games, and we're being destroyed, right? We're being dumbed down, right? And, I mean, it's a bunch of children that are, you know, I go back to the United States sometimes, and people are trying to talk to me about how much somebody got in a draft pick or how much money he's making or who the new coach is. I'm like, are you out of your mind? We're being just, 100%. It's time to get deadly serious, or you and your family will die. And I mean dead. It's not like you're just going to make less money. They're going to take your... That's what this is... You know, I spent most of my life in these countries, right? I'm in Japan now. It's highly civilized. But I spent most of my life overseas, right? And a lot of that's in countries where these people are coming from. They will kill you. They will kill you for fun, for sport, right? They will burn down your house for fun, right? I mean, this is the kind of stuff that we have literally cannibals coming into the United States. We have literally people that will just kill you on the street just for fun, right? And the borders remain open. Orange Fungus is saying that the border is closed. I was at a speech in Dripping Springs, you know, when he did that speech 2 weeks ago or whatever, right? I'm watching it. Orange Fungus is talking about the border closed. The border's not closed. Newsflash, so many Americans keep telling me the border's closed. The border is not closed. Chinese are coming across San Diego as we speak. They're coming across night and day, as are people from Bangladesh and everywhere else. The border is wide open. There's not the tens of thousands that were coming through before, but they will again. All of that architecture, Catholic Charities, HIAS, UN, IOM, all the Lutheran services, all of that architecture is still in place. You go down to Darien Gap, you go down to Panama. They're all of the architecture is there in Panama. It's all there in Colombia. Nothing has changed. The invasions are ongoing. Chinese are growing dope in California and Oregon and Maine. Now the dope heads will go, hey, it's about my freedom, man. Hey, your brain is dead if you think this is about your freedom. You know, if people that don't respect their own brains demand that we respect their thoughts. No, if you're watching Dope or Joe Rogan and you think that's a serious program because he's got great guests, guess what? No, that's an op meant to destroy us, right? I mean, it's a very big deal. This is huge. This is it. You either get serious or you get dead. That's what we're down to.
1: Absolutely. I couldn't agree more. And again, people think that we're like immune to this for some reason. Even the threat of communism is almost treated like this. Communist, nobody, that never works. It's like, no, we have to actually have boots on the ground. Like, you have to actually confront this like the threat that it is. You can't just brush this off. If they get into office and they pass laws, I mean, they're talking about packing the Supreme Court. Why do you think they're talking about packing the Supreme Court? Because they want to do things that are unconstitutional. It's not that complicated. So how do we wake people up to this? Because people are just sleepwalking. And as cliche as it is, I had exactly the same experience in a airport. I was sort of spying around. I was looking around at what people were doing on their phones. Every single man I saw on his phone was looking at sports. Every single one. Every single person. Hockey, soccer, football. I was just like, not one person is reading the news. Not one person is looking at what's going on in the world around them. Every single one of them is looking at sports. Like, this is bad. This is really bad. They've got to wake up. How do we convince them of this? Because they have this belief that there's a universal morality that the whole world subscribes to. As you point out, look at India, look at China, look at literally everywhere except the West. They do not have the same moral compunctions that we do about killing innocent people or burning down churches. I mean, it's a different mindset. It is a dangerous infiltration of our culture, and people are blind to it. It's crazy. 1 minute left. Michael Yon, how do we wake people up in this information war, in this final hour here?
0: No, you're right. And on looking at the phones, Misako, my wife, told me to. She pays attention to what people are looking at. And here in Japan, a lot of them are playing games. They play video games on the trains and whatnot. But I think it's very important to, you know, basically shoulder surf. What are they looking at? Yep. In America, often it's sports or other ridiculousness. And here in Japan, they're playing games and nonsense, right? Like, I got a haircut today. You see, it's nice and bald.
1: Beautiful.
0: And in the haircut place, there was, I don't know, probably 100 of those manga books. You know what I mean? There's not one serious book there. It's all this cartoon crap, right?
1: Yep.
0: And, you know, and it's a multi-billion dollar industry. You know, there's all this distraction, basically fast food for your brain. And keep in mind, ants, acoustic neurotoxins, the so-called music, right? I call it ants, acoustic neurotoxin. Those things, when you mix those with actual intoxicants, you mix the music, so-called music, ants, with intoxicants, if you want to dumb people down, that's your WMD right there. You mix all the this ridiculous music that we grew up. I grew up loving this stuff, right? I grew up loving what turns out to be acoustic neurotoxin.
1: Turns out to be an attack. It turns out to be yet another attack on humanity itself. Michael Yon, incredibly powerful. Follow him on X at Michael_YON.
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3: There's a lot of noise right now.
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3: 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No commission. That means even if you didn't originally buy them from us, we'll still take care of you. 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

I've preached the series on where we are and how we got here, that 12-part dealing beginning in the 1830s and showing the situation that we're in today basically began during Abraham Lincoln's reign and the tyranny that began there. So today I want to begin a 2-part series, literally, on why the South lost the war. Now, let me just go ahead and tell you in advance that what I'm going to call the most important part will be next week, because there's just too much material to cover in one session. So I will give you the outline, and you can understand why I say the most important part will be next week. Look in Psalm 44, and let's begin reading. Psalm 44, verse 1. The psalmist said, "We have heard with our ears, O God. Our fathers have told us what work thou didst in their days and times of old, how thou didst drive out the heathen with thine hand and plantest them, how thou didst afflict the people and cast them out. For they got not the land in possession by their own sword, neither did their own arm save them, but thy right hand and thine arm and the light of thy countenance, because thou hadst a favor unto them. Thou art my king, O God, command deliverances for Jacob. Through thee will we push down our enemies. Through thy name we will tread them under that rise up against us. For I will not trust in my bow, neither shall my sword save me. But thou hast saved us from our enemies, and hast put them to shame that hated us. In God we boast all the day long, and praise thy name forever." Now watch. "But thou hast cast off, and put us to shame, and goest not forth with our armies. Thou makest us to turn back from the enemy, and they which hate us spoil for themselves. Thou hast given us like sheep appointed for meat, and hast scattered us among the heathen. Thou sellest thy people for naught, and dost not increase thy wealth by their price. Thou makest us a reproach to our neighbors, and a scorn, a derision of them that are round about us. Thou makest us a byword among the heathen, a shaking of the head among the people. My confusion is continually before me, and the shame of my face has covered me. For the voice of him that reproacheth and blasphemeth, by reason of the enemy and avenger, all this has come upon us. Now look, yet have we not forgotten thee, neither have we dealt falsely in thy covenant. Our heart is not turned back, neither have our steps declined from thy way. Though thou hast sore broken us in the place of dragons, and covered us with the shadow of death, if we have forgotten the name of our God, or stretched out our hands to a strange God, shall not God search us out? For he knoweth the secrets of the heart. Yea, for thy sake are we killed all the day long. We are counted as sheep for the slaughter. Awake, why sleepest thou, O Lord? Arise, and cast us not off forever. Wherefore hidest thou thy face, and forgettest our affliction and our oppression? For our soul is bowed down to the dust, our belly cleaveth unto the earth. Arise for our help, and redeem us for thy mercy's sake." Now, I want you to understand that this psalm may be taken nationally. It also could be taken ecclesiastically, that is, in reference to a church body. But it also could be taken familially, that is, in reference to a family, and also individually. Now, I want you to note, if you would please, the beginning of this psalm. The psalmist begins by praising God for the work that God has done in time past. And he's particularly referring to the conquering of Canaan land. Note he says in verse 3, "For they," that is the forefathers, "got not the land in possession by their sword, neither did their own arm save them." Now the question has to be asked, did not Israel fight against her enemies? Yes. Did she not defeat those enemies? Yes. Did she not use the sword? Yes. But note what the psalmist said. It was not their sword, neither their arm did save them. But look who the victory is ascribed to. "But thy right hand and thine arm," that is, it's God's power and God's grace, "and the light of thy countenance, because thou hast the favor unto them." So although Israel did the fighting, the victory is ascribed unto God. Then he says in verse 4, "Thou art my king, O God, command deliverances for Jacob." And then note he said, "Through thee we will push down our enemies. Through thy name we will tread them under that rise up against us. Now watch, for I will not trust in my bow, neither shall my sword save me." So the psalmist is saying, although we have weaponry, we're not depending upon our physical weaponry.
And let me tell you something, folks, it's absolutely foolish to do that. I've said this time and time again. You can have in your bedroom a .357 Magnum laying on one side, a 9mm on the other side, shotguns in every corner. But if God doesn't wake you up in time when someone breaks in, all that weaponry is nothing. And if God doesn't allow you to shoot straight, it's worthless. You see what I'm saying? It's wrong to put your trust in your weaponry. That doesn't mean you not to have any, but you don't trust it. The Bible says the horse is prepared for the day of battle, but safety is of the Lord. And so God must protect us, and that's exactly what He is saying. He says in verse 7 that Thou hast saved us from our enemies and hast put them to shame and hate us. Now watch, in verse 8 He says, in God we boast all the day long. Now listen, folks, it is easy, it is normal, and it is natural to boast in the Lord and praise the Lord when we're victorious and when we're riding high. But I want you to note the change in verse 9. He says, but thou hast cast off and put us to shame and goest not forth with our armies. Uh-oh. Now we're not victorious. Now we're being defeated. He says in verse 10, thou makest us to turn back from the enemy, and they who hate us spoil for themselves. Look, thou hast given us like sheep appointed for meat, and hast scattered us among the heathen. Now, God's people are being defeated. Now, here's the interesting thing. If you will skip down to verse 17. Now, I know that Israel sinned many times. And Israel violated the covenant of God numerous times. But in this instance, the psalmist said in verse 17, all this has come upon us, yet have we not forgotten thee, neither have we dealt falsely in thy covenant. Our heart has not turned back, neither have our steps declined from thy way. In other words, it's not because of open rebellion and open sin on our part that we've been delivered over to the hands of the enemy. He says in verse 20, if we have forgotten the name of our God or stretched out our hands to a strange God, shall not God search out this? Shall not He know the secrets of the heart? Now listen, if the people of God at this time were not delivered into their enemy's hands because of their sins, then why were they delivered into the enemy's hands? He says in verse 22, for thy sake we're killed all the day long, and are counted as sheep for the slaughter. Now, I want you to know this passage, of course, is quoted in the New Testament in Romans chapter 8, when Paul is talking about all those things that oppress God's people, and yet he says, in light of all this, we're still victorious. Now, here is a very strange phenomenon. Here are God's people being handed over to the enemy when seemingly they've done nothing to deserve it, according to this psalm. Now, in light of this passage, let's ask the question, why did the South lose the war of Northern aggression? Or why did the South lose the second war for independence? This is a question that has been asked by millions, debated by historians, and thought over by military strategists. And let me just tell you up front, there are a lot of ifs when you consider this question. For instance, if General Beauregard had listened to Stonewall Jackson at First Manassas or Bull Run, and by the way, the reason so many of these battles have two names is because the Yankees gave it one name and the Southerners gave it another name, okay? So if Beauregard had listened to Stonewall Jackson at First Manassas or First Bull Run, July the 21st, 1861, the war would have been over at the first battle and the South would have won. You see, Lincoln had only called for 75,000 volunteers for a period of 3 months. And to him, you know, it's not going to be very difficult to whip the South.
And so at First Manassas, or First Bull Run, when the federal troops came there to meet the southern troops, to show you how arrogant and cocky and proud the northerners were, women and children, congressmen, politicians, bureaucrats all came out in their carriages with their picnic lunches, and they were going to sit on the ground and have their picnic and watch the federal troops devastate the southern troops. The only problem is, it didn't work out like that. And the southerners defeated the northerners. And there was such a rout, that the federal troops left their cannon, dropped their rifles, and turned around and ran back to Washington, D.C. And in doing so, they turned over carriages of the civilians, carriages of men and women and children. They knocked them all aside and were getting back to Washington, D.C. It was a thorough and a total rout. And Stonewall Jackson said, now is the time to march into Washington and finish it off. They have no reserves. They have no fortification. Now's the time to finish it off. And General Beauregard said, but our troops are green and untrained. And Jackson responded, so are theirs. But still he was overruled. And had Stonewall's advice been taken, that would have ended it all right there. If General Braxton Bragg and several other generals had listened to Nathan Bedford first, the war would have been won many times over. But let me tell you something. All hindsight is 20/20. All hindsight is 20/20. Now, there is another way that you can ask the question, why did the South lose the war? And here's the way you really ought to ask this question. How did the South hold out for so long? Or how was the South enabled to fight for four long years? Because when I get through this morning, I think you're going to see it's only by an absolute miracle that the South was able to last four long years under such adverse circumstances. Now, when you ask the question, why did the South lose the war? Well, historians give different answers. And I want you to note something. It doesn't matter which book that you read. I want you to understand that the answer that is given in each book is dependent upon the author's perspective, his discipline, and his area of expertise. For instance, an economist is always going to give you an economical reason as to why the South lost the war. And a politician is always going to give you a political reason. Now, I understand that there are economic reasons. I'm going to mention some of those. There are other reasons as well. But I believe that these are just simply only parts of the whole, and you really don't see the entire whole until you get to the part of the message I'm going to be dealing with next week, which, of course, is the theological answer. Now, I want you to understand that each answer may have some validity. And each answer may be part of the human equation. But each part does not make the whole. The parts may make up the whole. But when you leave out the theological answer, I believe you've left out the majority of the answer as well. You see, we've got to remember that providence is the handmaiden of sovereignty. May I remind you that nothing comes to pass in time and history except that which God has ordained in eternity past. So when some of you think, well, history is kind of dull and bland, you better think again. I remember when I was a young boy, I could not figure out for the life of me why I had to memorize dates and names of men who were dead and had been dead for hundreds of years. What's significant? No one put it together for me until God saved me and I began to study and I found out that all history is God's history. It is what God has done in time. And what God had ordained in eternity past is that which is coming to pass in time. And so there is real, genuine meaning to history then. So there are numerous answers then that could be given as to why the South lost the war. And although each undoubtedly plays a part, yet hopefully before this message is through, we're going to see the entire picture. Now, you've got to remember that the North had distinct advantages
over the South. Let me just mention a couple of them before we ever get started, because I'm not going to deal primarily with this first one. But here's a real advantage the North had over the South. First of all, the North had a functioning civil government, which was able to mobilize its men and its resources. The government of the South had to be built from the ground up, not only in a time of emergency, but in a time of war, which means there was no margin for error in the Southern government. You can have a margin for error if your government is already functioning, but if your life depends upon it, there's not very much margin for error there. Secondly, and I'll deal with this a little bit later, but the majority of the banks, the gold, and the currency was in the North. Needless to say, this led to acute financial problems for the Confederacy. The South had financial problems all the way through the war. You've got to remember that money not only buys supplies, but it also buys power and influence and recognition as well. Most of the Northern soldiers were well outfitted and well fed. The Southern soldier usually had his own homespun outfit. Most of the time, had to provide his own weaponry and had very little to eat. And so it's absolutely amazing that the South fought so long as they did. In fact, some of the songs that we sing today and some that have been popular down through the years are based upon the sparsity of food that the Southern soldiers had. Every one of you in here probably heard the song Goober Peas. Peas, peas, eating goober peas. Anybody here know what a goober pea is? I know some of you do. What's goober peas, James? Peanuts. That's exactly right. And that song came from the Georgia militia just about that ate a lot of peanuts. And then that's how that was originated. So there are numerous reasons that could be given. Some of them are overlooked as to why the South lost the war, but today I want to give you at least three very obvious ones, and then next week we're going to tackle the theological answer. Here's the first reason, and that is, number one, the numerical or the manpower advantage. The numerical or the manpower advantage. Now, according to the census, in the North, there were 22 million people. In the South, you only had 9.5 million. Just at those odds, the North has a better than 2-to-1 advantage. But you've got to remember that the Southern armies did not regularly use the blacks in military service. And there were 3.5 million blacks in the South. So now, it's 22 million to 6 million, which is nearly a 4-to-1 numerical advantage. Moreover, you've got to understand that Northern agents were able to travel over Europe, and they did exactly what George III of England did during the Revolutionary War. They imported mercenaries to fight against the South, and the Northern agents were able to hire another 300,000 to 500,000 mercenaries to fight against the South. So you put all these figures together, and the North could call on 4 to 5 as many men of military age than the South could. So for every one man the South could call on, the North could call on either 4 or 5. Let me put it to you another way. The North used about 44% of its manpower during the war. The South used 75% of its manpower. Now, out of all the battles that were fought during that war, very seldom, if ever, did the North find itself outnumbered. Usually, it was the Southern soldiers that were outnumbered. Many times, they fought 3 to 4 to 5 odds. So it's absolutely amazing that they won the battle. Let me give you just an example. At the Battle of Chancellorsville, where Stonewall Jackson was wounded,
Do you know that during that battle, 45,000 Confederates met and defeated 125,000 lavishly equipped federal troops? Now you just stop and think about those odds. 125,000 against 45,000? And even at that particular time, Robert E. Lee had left some men. He left, I think it was 7,000 men to face 35,000 federal troops. Then he took some of his men and went to meet Hooker as he came around the back way. And then Stonewall still took some of those men and outflanked Hooker and came around his rear. So Lee then divided his 45,000 men into three different forces at that particular time. And each one of those bodies were grossly outnumbered. So the North very clearly had a numerical advantage. Now, let me give you a statistic that was quoted by Ludwell Johnson in his book, North versus South. He shows a lot of the advantages, and here's what he says. These statistics show that the South poured a far larger percentage of its human resources into the crucible of battle and therefore suffered heavier proportional losses. Now listen, based on incomplete Confederate records, it appears that there were about 100,000 battle-caused deaths, 200,000 deaths from disease, and 230,000 surviving wounded, or a total of 530,000 dead and wounded in the Confederacy, or 62% of those who served. Now, these figures are on a scale compared to the old world where men were literally killed by the thousands, and these numbers are literally unparalleled in history. We did not lose this many in Korea. We did not lose this many in World War I and World War II. We did not lose this many in Vietnam. So just in the South, there were 530,000 dead or wounded, 62%. On the other hand, the North, the Union dead came to 360,000, wounded 275,000, or a total of 635,000. And although there were more Northerners killed or wounded, yet they suffered only a 31% ratio, while the South suffered a 62%. So very clearly then, there was a numerical advantage. Now let me tell you, humanly speaking, numerically speaking, when you have 4 or 5 to 1, it's only a matter of time until you're overrun. It's just that simple. I don't care how many you kill, very soon you're going to suffer to the extent that you're unable to function and unable to fight. And that's basically one of the reasons why the South lost, because of the numerical advantage. Secondly, let me give you the second advantage today, and that is the industrial advantage. Now, everyone in this room knows that the South was an agricultural economy, and it still is, basically. The North was an industrial economy, and most of your manufacturers were in the North, and the South, therefore, was ill-prepared for a war. There were no factories in the South, basically, to produce war machinery. Let me give you another quote out of Johnson's book, North versus South. Here's what he says on page 88. He says, "The North's huge preponderance of material resources was even more overwhelming than its numerical superiority." Now listen, its manufacturing output in 1860 was 10 times that of the South, and the difference in quality and versatility was almost as striking. So although there were a few manufacturers in the South, they did not have the quality or the versatility of those manufacturers in the North. He says, "Northern iron foundries, shipyards, and machine shops could produce far better tools and weapons, such as superior military artillery and ammunition, turreted ironclad warships with efficient engines, and repeating rifles using metallic cartridges. The North had 2.5 times the railroad mileage of the South and was able to lay track and build rolling stock as the war continued." Now listen,
Southern Railroad steadily deteriorated, almost no railroad iron was rolled, and not a single car locomotive was manufactured. Accessible supplies of necessary raw materials such as coal, iron ore, and copper were plentiful in the North, scarce in the South. I want you to stop and think about that. During the war, the South never built one locomotive, not one engine, not one train. Nor were they able to keep producing railroad iron to keep repairing the tracks that were constantly torn up. Now, I want to just share with you the real numerical advantage. Now, I want you to, not the numerical, but the industrial advantage. Now, I want you to remember that Jeff Davis, who was president of the Confederacy, was accused by the Northerners of using his position in the Senate and on several committees of preparing the South to fight a war and to start a war. And when I read this, I'm going to show you how utterly false that charge was. I'm going to read from Jeff Davis's two-volume set, The Rise and Fall of the Confederacy, and here he is giving the weaponry that was available at the beginning of the war. Now listen carefully to what he says. At the beginning of the war, the arms within the limits of the Confederacy were distributed as follows. Now here is where they were located and how many. At Richmond, about 4,000 rifles. Fayetteville, North Carolina, 2,000 rifles, 25,000 muskets. Charleston, South Carolina, 2,000 rifles, 20,000 muskets. Augusta, Georgia, 3,000 rifles, 28,000 muskets. Mount Vernon, Alabama, 2,000 rifles and 20,000 muskets. Baton Rouge, Louisiana, 2,000 rifles, 27,000 muskets, or a total of 135,000 weapons. Now wait, he goes on. There were at Richmond about 60,000 old flint muskets, and at Baton Rouge about 10,000 old Hall's rifles and carbines, or carbines. At Little Rock, Arkansas, there were a few thousand stands and a few at the Texas Arsenal, increasing the aggregate of serviceable arms to about 143,000. Add to these the arms owned by the several states and the military organizations, would make a total of 150,000 for the use of the armies of the Confederacy.

caliber musket, caliber 69 altered to percussion. There were a few boxes of sabers at each arsenal and some short artillery swords. A few hundred holster pistols were scattered about. There were no revolvers. There was, before the war, little powder or ammunition of any kind stored in southern states. And this was a relic of the war with Mexico. It is doubtful if there were a million of rounds of small arms cartridges. The chief store of powder was that captured at Norfolk. There was beside a small quantity at each southern arsenal, in all 60,000 pounds, chiefly old cannon powder. The percussion caps did not exceed 250,000, and there was no lead on hand. There were no batteries or serviceable field artillery at the arsenals, but a few old iron guns mounted on Gregovial carriages, fabricated about 1812. Now we're talking 1860. So these old guns are nearly 50 years old. The states and the volunteer companies did, however, possess some serviceable batteries. There were neither harness, saddles, bridles, blankets, nor other artillery or cavalry equipment. To furnish 150,000 men on both sides of the Mississippi in May of 1861, listen, there were no infantry accoutrements, no cavalry arms or equipment, no artillery, and above all, no ammunition. Nothing save arms, and these almost wholly the old pattern smoothbore muskets altered to percussion from flintlocks. Within the limits of the Confederate states, the arsenals had been used only as depots, and no one of them, except that at Fayetteville, North Carolina, had a single machine above the grade of a foot lathe. So no machinery to make weaponry. He said, except at Harper's Ferry Armory, all the work of preparation of material had been carried on at the North. Not an arm, not a gun carriage, except during the Mexican War, scarcely a round of ammunition had for 50 years been prepared in the Confederate States. So for 50 years, the Confederate States had had no weaponry, had no manufacturing plants. He says no saltpeter was in store at any southern point. It was stored wholly at the North. There were no work mines of lead except in Virginia, and the situation of those made them of precarious dependence. The only cannon foundry existing was at Richmond. Copper, so necessary for field artillery and for percussion caps, was just being obtained in East Tennessee. There was no rolling mill for bar iron south of Richmond, and but a few blast furnaces, and these with trifling exceptions were in the border states of Virginia and Tennessee. The first efforts made to obtain powder were by orders sent to the North, which had been early done by the Confederate government and some by the states. These were being rapidly filled when the attack was being made on Fort Sumter. Then the shipments ceased. Neither was contemporaneously sought for in North Alabama and Tennessee. Between 400 and 500 tons of sulfur were obtained in New Orleans, at which place it had been imported for the use of the manufacture of sugar. Preparations for the construction of a large powder mill were promptly commenced by the government, and two small private mills in East Tennessee were supervised and improved. On June 1, 1861, there was probably 250,000 pounds only, chiefly of cannon powder, and about as much nitre, which had been imported by Georgia. There were the two powder mills above mentioned, but we had no experience in making powder or extracting nitre from natural deposits or obtaining it in artificial beds. What is he saying? The South was ill-prepared to fight a war. Let me say this again. Let me put it to you plainly. The South was not only outmanned, it was outgunned. The weaponry was not in the South. Now do you see why I said earlier? We ought to ask the question, not why did the South lose the war, but why were they able to fight as long as they did? For 4 long years, without sufficient food and weaponry. Many of you don't know, but Nathan Bedford Forrest, by the way, was a relatively wealthy man. And when he began his company, he sold a lot of his plants and animals and furnished his own unit with horses, weapons, and saddles.

and whatever they needed. That's how many men got their weapons in the South, because they did not own them and were unable to purchase them, and they certainly were not in the South. So the North didn't have the numerical advantage. The North then had an industrial advantage. Now let me get ready to shock you, because the North had an economic advantage. This ought to blow your mind. To me, I still cannot fathom this. But another great weakness in the South was an economic weakness. In 1861, the Confederate banks had a total of $26 million in gold. The citizens of the South probably had another $20 million in gold. So if the Confederacy had been able to get their hands on that additional $20 million, that would have only given them $46 million in gold, and that would have been extremely insufficient. Now listen to me. By the end of August 1861, let me just stop and refresh your mind. South Carolina seceded December 1860. Fort Sumter was fired upon when the war began April the 12th, 1861. So we're talking about August 1861. So from April to August, what is that? April, May, June, July, August, 4 months? Now listen. From April to August 1861, the pressing needs of the Confederacy led the government to the issuance of $135 million in bonds and $311 million in treasury notes. That's $446 million from April to August. And the war lasted for 4 years. So $46 million in gold would hardly be sufficient when you had $446 million in the first 4 months. Now, you've got to remember this too, because a lot of this Confederate currency was unbacked. That meant inflation was rampant and prices rose out of sight. Now, one thing the North did to worsen the inflation is this. The North printed, let me say another word, the North counterfeited Confederate currency and spread it around to hasten inflation. But although that had some impact, it did not have much impact. And the reason why is most Southerners could spot the Northern counterfeit because it was such a higher quality than that of the South. Because the South just did not have the machines to produce that kind of quality. So here's what, this is shocking, but now listen. I told you what it was from April to August. Now listen to this. This is out of Ludlow Johnson's book, North vs. South. He says, until the last months of the conflict, military reverses had much less to do with inflation than shortages of goods and the velocity in the stock of money. Congress, that is the Confederate Congress, at Davis's urging, curtailed the currency early in 1864 with some success. Prices were actually lower in November than they had been in March. Then the inflationary avalanche resumed, never again to be stopped. When all was over, the Confederate government had raised 5% of its income by taxation, 30% by borrowing, 60% by printing money, and 5% from miscellaneous sources. Now listen. At the end of the war, its total obligations in Confederate currency came to $712 million in funded debt and $1,554 billion in treasury notes. $1,554 billion.
So you might as well say that the war in 4 years cost the South $2 billion. Needless to say, a lot of the average Southerner at the end of the war was out of poverty. Now, you remember the series, the theme has been where we are and how we got here. I want to show you where a lot of the confiscatory laws came from. This ought to infuriate you. But anyhow, adding insult to injury, there were numerous confiscation and direct tax laws that were passed by the federal government, not the Confederate government, but the federal government, the United States government. What Congress wanted to do, and remember Congress was controlled by the radical Republicans, Congress not only wanted to punish the South, but it wanted to make war profitable. And these laws also affected Northerners. What does that mean? You remember there were a group of people called Copperheads? Those Copperheads who were absolutely sympathetic to the South. So this confiscation direct tax laws then confiscated, first of all, property from any Northern sympathizer. All the Northerners had to do was speak out and evince in some matter some sympathy for the South. And their property, even in the North, was confiscated. Now, for some of you who are visiting today who did not get to hear this series, I just want you to know that Lincoln arrested without warrant and imprisoned nearly 40,000 Northerners without trial just simply because they disagreed with him. Now, the very fact that these confiscation and direct tax laws were unconstitutional did not stop Lincoln's Attorney General, Edward Bates, from confiscating nearly $2 million worth of property from Northerners who were sympathetic with the South while they were debating the constitutionality of these laws. Now listen to this. During this time, the federal government also passed a law, here it is, for the collection of direct taxes in insurrectionary districts. Now, what does that mean? It means if you're fighting against the federal government, you are deemed in an insurrectionary district, and therefore they're going to directly tax you. Now, I want to give you some quotes, and I want you to listen. Blow your mind, but listen. Commissioners were appointed to follow in the track of Union armies. Did you hear that now? Commissioners were appointed to follow in the track of Union armies, assessing real estate, setting the tax, and if it was not paid, taking the property and selling it at auction. That almost sounds like the modern day IRS, doesn't it? Okay. Since everyone knew that many owners would be absent within Confederate lines, this amounted to confiscation. Those with inside information about the time and place of auctions could pick up valuable real estate for a small sum. One Union general commented on the lack of competitive bidding and sales being monopolized by Northern sharpers, as the Connecticut Private in South Carolina called them. New England capitalists acquired lands along the South Carolina coast under the law, and recently liberated blacks went to work for the new owners. Of course, tax sales were not the only way to wealth. Northern investors acquired much land, especially after the war, by purchasing mortgages and foreclosing on impoverished Southerners. Now, hold on. The proceeds from the confiscation and direct tax laws were small change compared to the bonanza of the Captured and Abandoned Property Act of March 3, 1863.
Now listen, so Congress now has passed another law, and it is called the Captured or the Abandoned Property Act. The latter's main concern was cotton, and its execution confirmed Southerners in their belief that the real object of the war was to rob them. Property of a non-warlike nature taken by federal forces was regarded as captured. Property whose owners were absent, presumably within the Confederate lines, was considered abandoned. See, now, let me give you an illustration. Let me just stop right here. I want you to equate this with a modern war on drugs. So here's a man riding down the road. He's got an ounce of marijuana in his car. Now, I'm not for marijuana. You know that. But what do? They not only arrest the man, they take the car. Now, the car hadn't done anything wrong, but it's captured. You see, this is exactly what the Yankee soldiers did, what the federal government did to the South. So, of a non-warlike nature, it was captured. If the owner was not there, it was abandoned. Now, listen, the Treasury Department was responsible for its collection or administration. This led to a great proliferation of the department's bureaucracy. IRS, Treasury Department, here we go, which was used by Secretary Chase as a political machine to promote his nomination for president in 1864. Wait a minute. The full extent of fraud perpetrated by these swarms of agents will never be known. In corrupt collusion with Army officers, they got up expeditions whose sole purpose was to capture cotton. The Confederates sometimes made use of their opponents' lust for plunder to control the movements of federal troops. "See that the Yankees get cotton now and then," wrote General Leonidas Polk while commanding the Mississippi and Alabama, but then added, "but not faster than suits our purposes." Now listen to what he says. Reported gross sales of captured property came to 30 million, over 9/10 from cotton, but one eyewitness estimated that not a tenth of the proceeds ever reached the Treasury. A conservative estimate is that $100 million in cotton was seized under the color of 1863 law, a sum equal to 40% of the value of the 1860 crop. The value of cotton stolen outright is not known. Now listen, abandoned property frequently consisted of entire plantations. These were leased to enterprising Northerners who paid ex-slaves low wages to raise cotton. Union Army officers often cooperated with the leaseholder by forcing the local blacks to stay on the plantation, and there must have been times when the latter were hard put to distinguish between slavery and freedom. I should say so. Some Northerners were impatient of all this legal shilly-shally. They demanded that the land of rebels be unceremoniously seized and given to Union veterans. Furthermore, if land were substituted for soldiers' pensions, the national debt would be smaller, a subject much discussed in Congress. Now listen, organized expeditions of soldier settlers ran the argument and send them south to take what was due them. Eli Thayer of the Immigrant Aid Company suggested Florida as a target. I usually ask people, what is the southernmost northern state? Everybody, what up there, Maryland? No, Florida. Do you realize there are very few native Floridians down there now? I'm serious. Most of them are northerners. So here we see, he said, we want you to take Florida. Now listen, this gets worse. The House of Military Affairs Committee recommended that Lincoln be authorized to accept 30,000 volunteers for that purpose. Edward Atkinson had tirelessly promoted the textile industry, preferred the fertile fields of cotton in Texas.
send there, now listen to what he says, send there enlightened New Englanders. Send their enlightened New England warriors, he said, to pluck these lands from their rebel owners, reconstruct Southern society, and raise cotton for the mills of their home section. There would be no labor problem. I'm quoting him now. The ex-slave would have no choice but to work for the new proprietors. The only choice, as Atkinson bluntly said, would be labor or starvation. If he refused to work, let the Negro starve and exterminate himself if he will. And so it will remove the Negro question. Still, we must raise cotton. Boy. Really concerned about the poor blacks, weren't they? Really concerned. Do you realize military expeditions were sent into Florida and to Texas for this purpose? But they largely failed for military reasons. Now, the Union Navy was in a better position to acquire Southern goods, because the Union Navy had mobility and they also had the cargo space. Under the prize law that existed then, one half of all captured enemy property belonged to naval personnel, and then it was distributed to them according to their rank. Now, wait a minute. What about the drug money that's seized today? The local sheriff's department or whoever seizes it usually gets a percentage of it. Same thing. Now, this was the prize law. Now, I want you to listen to this. By the way, some Southerners, to avoid the risk of losing absolutely everything, thank you, would oftentimes go to the federal naval officers and arrange to be captured if they could get back a percentage of their own goods from the Navy, since the Navy got half of it anyhow, because they knew more than likely they were going to be captured anyway. One Navy admiral, one Yankee admiral, who was so good at this, was Admiral David Dixon Porter. He was so good that the Confederates gave him the nom de guerre, the name of war, as Thief of the Mississippi. That's what he was known as, the Thief of the Mississippi. His reputation for stealing was such that his own mother wrote him and asked him, quote, if his cabin was really full of silver taken from plantations, as she had heard. Now, let me tell you, I'm going to mention this a little bit next week. I'm not going to get into it right now. But a lot of the federal officers were known rapists, thieves, and murderers. Now, David Dixon Porter would be a Sunday school child if you compared him to Benjamin Butler. General Butler hanged a young Southern boy in Louisiana. He was the military governor over Louisiana. He hanged the young Southern boy only because the Southern boy climbed to the top of the building and took down the Yankee flag. And he hanged him for it. Benjamin Butler had two nicknames. One of them was Beast Butler, because he was so wicked and murdered so many people. I mean, unarmed. But he had another nickname, and that other nickname was Spoons, because wherever he went, he stole. And he would even steal the silverware in the houses that he ate in. So he was named Beast Butler and Spoons Butler. Now, David Dixon Porter was the Thief of the Mississippi. Porter's sailors sometimes stole cotton.
and then they would stencil on it CSA to make it look like it was captured just so they could have their share. Now listen, Porter was so good at this. His share for 1 6-week operation was $60,000. We're talking about in the 1860s now, folks. We're talking about when dollars were usually backed with gold. Now, let me tell you something. I hope you can see not only the numerical advantage and the industrial advantage, but the economic advantage. Not only was the South using everything they could to support their Southern soldiers, but when the North came by, they were stealing and taking everything that they could possibly take. No wonder the South was reduced to absolutely nothing. Let me tell you, folks, the South did not have a government in place. It did not have the manpower. It did not have the industry. It did not have the economics. So the question could be asked, not just why the South lost, but how was the South enabled to fight as long as it did? I read just the other day, someone said, God's triumphs are often disguised as a string of disasters. And I think next week when we get to the theological answer, and we're going to look in Scripture, we'll see. It was not just the South that lost. It was not just the South that lost. I'm going to show you the North lost as well. Let's pray. Father, we are thankful for Jesus Christ today. We're thankful for His salvation. And we're thankful, Lord, that we can see where we are and how we got here. And we can truly see that we're suffering today from the sins of our fathers and our forefathers, as they did leave Thy truth and Thy word. So today, Lord, as they have sown the wind, we're weeping the whirlwind. We ask for grace and mercy, not only for repentance, but to being able to rectify that which is wrong and bring our lives back into conformity to the Word of God. In Christ's name we pray. Amen.

You got the FBI, the FCC, the Federal Trade Commission Agency, and they all have one thing in common, that is they're federal. But here's one thing, if you haven't guessed, there ain't a thing federal about the Federal Express, and the only thing federal about the Reserve is that it's criminal!

country. My name is Michael New. Yes, my name is Michael New. On Tuesday morn, October 10th, inspection of the men by Finland's General Engström, he had to look again. The traitorous eyes of officers stared down at Michael New. A single patch of green in an endless sea of blue. A single patch of green in an endless

country, just like Michael knew. 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You set a fine example. God bless you, Michael.

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Because I could not stand up for my right to life, I am a victim of those who say I have the right to die. I cannot cry out to those who would end my days and tell them I am still aware. I am still

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The for sale signs tell of more hard times since the factory's closing down.

I was born on the wings of an eagle in this one-time wonderful land of free people. I was planted right straight down on a piece of sanctified ground that was written about in my holy Bible. I was raised in the backwoods of Virginia. I took my first two steps and discovered Carolina. I was a natural freeborn child growing

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Was temporary.

0: ITV says we should all join hands and help create this vision of New World Order plan.
1: We'll downsize our defenses, give our bases all away
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0: Well, there's the old familiar refrain. Alvin Lee, 10 years after, such prophetic lyrics. Here we go. Roger Sales Radio Ranch, People's Patriot Network, our fledgling little platform. And today is November 21st, day before the biggest travel day of the holiday of the year, Thanksgiving, of course. I guess some of you are basting your turkeys and stuff and getting your dressing all prepared and getting the yams all candied and all that kind of stuff. We do have Mr. Paul with us this morning. He just joined us. There's a good word for that in Spanish, Paul. It's called olvidé.
1: Is it?
0: Yes.
1: Are you sure it's called that?
0: Yes. I'm positive. It means I forgot. I got the yank on his chain a little bit, and we got him here. And it's great. You and I haven't been able to speak too much over the last number of months, and the audience loves to have you on and hear you and get whatever you're going to bring to say to us. And so this is a good day. Everybody's kind of in a different mood day before the four-day weekend, and a lot of people may be traveling today. But now with CastBox, they can catch the show later after dinner tomorrow. So welcome, amigo.
1: Yeah, no, good to be back again or to be plugged in. Obviously, we've had a few little private chats, haven't we? Not too many, but it has been a bit of a hectic year, so it's good to be plugged back in again, and it's good that CastBox is rolling through and making the shows available outside of broadcasting hours, so that's
0: yep.
1: great.
0: Well, another hurdle.
1: Yep.
0: So, we were talking over the weekend, as you said, first time. Both of us have had some tragedies in our lives this year, especially the back part of the year, and those things are tremendously distracting, and it's not like there's not enough other distracting things whirling around us everywhere. So maybe as the year kind of tends to draw to a close here, this holiday signals, of course, the holiday season, and you can start looking past the end of the year into next year. And my feelings are next year looks pretty bright for us in a number of different areas. It's going to be very catastrophic for the vast majority of people on our planet. But if you've positioned yourself correctly, you can take the other wave. You know, in the markets, when you hear about crashes like are going on right now, a specific example, there was a hedge fund down in Tampa that lost $80 million overnight last week. Okay. And yeah, a lot of high value investors got hurt. That's suicide territory where the guy that's running the firm might jump out of a one story building. But the point being is that $80 million didn't just vanish. It went into somebody's pocket. There's always an over on the other side. And so the way I've kind of looked at my personal mandate is to get your butt on the other side and wait. And that's, of course, what I try and impart onto the audience as much as possible so that we can all be strong. And after we go through this or a little bit of it, more people are paying attention and we'll be the ones that are stronger. And those are the ones that people listen to. So, you know, there is a method to my madness here beyond our own personal situations as a group situation here. And I think it's a really, really interesting time. We're right at the front end of the largest financial upheaval and transfer in the history of our civilizations. There's never been one like this before. And to be able to position yourselves to take advantage of it and maybe even amplify our effectiveness of our work down the line is real exciting to me. And I think next year is going to be a very, very, very exciting year. So, Paul, what's on your mind this morning, brother?
1: Well, I'm glad I'm wearing long trousers.
0: Yeah, is it a little bit frio over there?
1: Yeah. I have a little thing each year where I try to get through to November the 1st without having to put grown-up trousers on, and managed to do it easily this year because it's been very, very warm all the way through. But so now I have the long trousers on, so I feel much more grown-up. You do, don't you, when you wear big trousers?
0: Yeah, probably.
1: So there's been going on. It's not particularly – it's not very newsworthy.
0: Well, no, there is a subconscious effect there. It's very rare, really, that I wear long pants here in Ecuador because, like today, it's almost always beautiful, at least in the mornings. I know one thing that the audience is very interested in and that you and I spoke about briefly the other day. I don't know if you've had time, and, of course, we're not only dealing with our crazy schedules. We're dealing with other people's too, and many people in the world are just really in a tizzy for a variety of reasons these days. Did you have a chance to check up and follow up on our common law birth certificate? I know that's one thing. When I announced this week that you were going to be on, that's one thing that a couple of people's first thing they ask about. So I guess here at the start of the show, it's one thing that I wanted to ask about for all of us, because that's a real exciting proposition. We haven't been able to do much with it over the last 6-7 months because of all these complications.
1: Yeah, no, I actually, my answer really is in the negative. I've not got much to impart. Simply because things have just been very difficult for me this year, but the dust is settling and I'm reconnecting back in. In fact, in the last 24 hours, I've actually had a message from John. John's changed certain details. And if people chug over to the website, I think it's commonlawcourt.com. It's all been revised within about 2 or 3 days ago. So it's looking a lot sharper and there's lots more information on there. There's forum structures and all sorts of other things. So I think things have progressed quite nicely. But I've not had a chance to actually speak to him. In fact, he sent me a message about 10 minutes before we've gone on air. And I went, well, I can't talk to you right now because, you know, I'm about to have a chat with Roger. So it's just one of those stumbling block things. But I think, you know, if I'm on again before the year's out, with you, I probably will have quite a bit to say about it. There's some interesting documentation that they've put up there. There's even a section, although it's blank at the moment, for registering companies under common law, which is quite interesting. The other document I was looking for is things like trusts and stuff like that. Now, they're not there as yet, but I think they're going to roll through. And there seems to be more of a concerted team now behind that effort. So it's just been slow, I think, this year. I think it's been quite difficult for John. There's a list of about 27, 28 case histories there as well that they've done, ooh, which I've not had a chance to look at. I don't know if there's too much information. I think there's just a listing of the cases that they've done, the common law courts that they've convened over the past year. Whether there's actually any information on what each case is about, it didn't seem to be there, but I'm sure it's obtainable at some level. So it's building up steam slowly but surely. Yeah, well, that's...
0: The way things of import build are slowly. Now, that the site is commonlawcourt.com, if any of the listeners want to go, is that correct?
1: I think it is. Yeah, okay. I'm pretty sure that's it.
0: Greg has informed me that the stream is real choppy. No control over that. So we'll just do the best we can. I want to apologize because we had a very good discussion yesterday. And then Tuesdays are pretty jam for me, especially since this time change, because on every Tuesday we have an expat lunch where a bunch of expats get together and they, you know, like to start it at 1 and I don't get off till 1. So I had a guy come by and he was leaving some stuff here and whatever, and I got distracted and I didn't post yesterday's show till this morning. And I didn't put in a replay for last night either. I forgot. I was out most of the day, and by the time I got home I was just exhausted and just slipped my mind. So, but that show is up as of this morning. We had some very interesting discussion yesterday. It was a group discussion. Number of listeners called in and talked about, a lot of the discussion was on our pals over there over in the Mediterranean. But this is something I don't think I've told you. I've mentioned it on the air a couple of times. This is real interesting. One of those tidbits you get that you're never going to find on the news. And generally, if it wasn't for something like this, you'd never know it. I've got an old friend. We've known each other 40 years. And he was traveling down to Florida here a few months back. And he stopped at his favorite eatery around the Jacksonville area. And so as he was sitting there eating, he looked out the window and there was an adjacent business that he caught his eye, because what the guy was doing was taking old barrels, you know, like they cure whiskey in and different things, wine, etc. And he had set it up in a business where they would disassemble those and make furniture out of them. And evidently he's very creative and very nice. And so he ate, he finished his lunch, and he went over there. He was so motivated, he went over and he started talking to the guy that was the manager. And so they're talking, and he says, well, and this information was volunteered. It wasn't solicited. And so in the conversation he was talking about, and the guy volunteered, he says, well, I don't own this. There's some real smart computer guy that runs it, and it's all computerized and stuff. And then he makes this statement, and he says, do you know that if you register and license your company in Israel, that Google puts you at the top of the search results?
1: Hurrah! There we go. That's how we do it, isn't it?
0: Well, no kidding.
1: I'm shocked. I'll tell you. I've never heard anything so outrageous in all my life. Well, yeah. I don't know. What will they think of next?
0: Just a little insight, you know, on how these folks work and how the deal works and how the game is played. And so DuckDuckGo is a far better option. It takes away some of their power. And I think what we try and do is, well, we want to take away all their power. But sometimes you can just get a little nibble here and nibble there, you know. But I thought that was extremely insightful on how the whole tech game is rigged in these bastards' favor.
1: Yeah. Well, it is. It is rigged. It's. I think domain name registrars are, you know, going to continue to play an important role. I think that's one that came to the rescue of Gab the other week. I've forgotten his name now.
0: Yeah, right. The guy with that.
1: Epic, I think it's E-P-I-K, Epic. They're a domain name registrar. And they come under a lot of pressure, you know, to basically not allow people to retain the registration of the domains. And if you can't do that, you can't have a website. If you can't have a website, you can't build up a following for your information or your truth or whatever it is that you want to do. So it's at these critical points. And there's nothing dissimilar, really, with the way that the banking thing works. It's not to do with what you've got in the system. It's whether you can actually transact it. And if you can't, it's the gatekeeping, literally.
0: Yep. You know? It is. And yeah, good we're term. Talking
1: about, yeah, that's really is. And we're talking about technological gatekeeping here now. So, you know, the deplatforming, you don't have a PayPal account, you do have a PayPal account, whatever it is that you do or don't have is basically giving you access or denying you access to the marketplace. And that's, I'd say that's the primary power. It's not, you know, it's not so much the fact that obviously if we had piles of money in our bank accounts, maybe we'd all be a little bit happier because we'd have more resources to do things. But if you cannot transact it, what have you got? You haven't got anything. And this is the key thing. All your gold is behind that door, but we're not going to let you go through that door.
0: Yeah, well, okay, we got the key and you can't get there. You know, what it boils down to is these bastards can't win in a fair fight. They've always got to rig it in their favor.
1: Well, this is true. Yeah, this is true. I mean, we've known that. And that's in every sphere, isn't
0: yes.
1: it? Yes. From media, every single sphere that we look at that's, you know, that's primary in terms of the way that we try to or seek to conduct our lives, we are continually interfered with at every level and distracted. That's really the part. That's part and parcel of the whole thing. So, you know, obviously for us here and for most of the listeners, that's not a new idea. Getting it out to more and more people is a process that's, well, it's running with or without us right now, which is fantastic. And the message is getting across to more and more people that, hey, you're clueless about most things, but don't worry, you're not alone. Most people are, you know.
0: Well,
1: so welcome to the club.
0: I got somebody here who's not clueless at all, and it's one of our regular callers and good friends, Chris Cave, calling from the Vegas area. Hey, Chris, how you doing here this day before Thanksgiving?
2: Well, good morning, Roger and Paul, and great to hear you, Paul. You have such an interesting view that's diverse from most of us on this show, and it's great to hear fresh points that are salient, relevant, and material. So thank you very much. I'll just listen in if it's okay.
0: It's
2: I'm
0: okay.
2: Doing great.
0: And you forgot it. Yeah, nice, you forgot nice the accent. Me, you forgot the accent, Chris.
2: It wasn't relevant to me. I do have to listen a little closer with Paul, but I greatly enjoy his intellect.
0: You know, when I was in the record business in Atlanta, the big station in Atlanta at that point was 94Q. It was the FM of Quixie, WQXI, big old top 40, well-known station. And they went on a Sunday night deal where they started playing modern jazz, fusion jazz stuff. Around the Spyro Gyra time. And the guy that hosted the show was an Aussie. And part of the reason I always felt that that show was so tremendously successful, and he was as a jock there, was because of his Aussie accent. And, you know, America's just, it's got such a different ring to it that it just catches your ear and your attention just strictly from the accent.
1: Yeah. Australian's an interesting accent, isn't it? I mean, it does vary. We all have sort of stereotypical views of what accents sound like. And maybe 20, 30 years ago, all these actors doing accents of everybody else was a bit cringeworthy. Now they're absolutely amazing. I mean, obviously, they have elocution and accent coaches, don't they, to get it absolutely, to nail it on.
0: Yep.
1: So you get some really tremendous stuff. But Australian, I always remember someone saying that they always sound as though every sentence is asking a question because it always goes up. It always goes up at the end, and it does. And so you get a lot of that. There's a lot of, it's just it's bright. It's a very bright sort of sound is Australian, but a lot of the sentences end going up like that. And so you're left with like, there's a question. Do we carry on? So
0: it's the pregnant pause.
1: Accents are fantastic. The
0: pregnant pause at the end there. Did you have anything on your mind you wanted to discuss since we kind of agreed on getting together today?
1: Well, nothing really specific. I mean, over here, we're just all sat here watching, we're watching the sort of last coils of intelligence uncoil and fall around all over the place with this Brexit nonsense, because it's just a joke. I mean, it's getting worse, and it's a planned sick joke at our expense. Of course, they always are. And it's difficult to know quite what to say anymore, because, I mean, it's not just here. Everywhere you look, all the incumbents in power are useless. Now, I know people like us have said things like that for the last 300 decades or whatever it is. There's always been sort of running commentary about how useless everybody is. And to some degree, it's been true, but often it's been a bit of a cliche. Now it's literally true. I mean, it's self-evidently, it's incredible how bizarrely stupid everybody is. And of course, it's the responses that are the main thing, is that people still over here, and probably everywhere, you know, they operate on the basis that politicians really are in charge of things. And it's, I find it a good plow to go, or a good furrow to plow, which is to point out they're obviously not in charge, and who is? You know, you've got to start thinking, what force is it that's in charge of all this stuff? Because these decisions don't make any sense, and it's awful watching them all just move around. They can't talk straight. It's really, really tragic for these people. They just can't. They can't talk straight. 2 years ago, 17.4 million people over here said, we want to get out of Europe, right? That was all it was. We just don't want to be in the EU. And what they've done is they've worn everybody down because they have the media ammunition to do it. They've literally just nudged it and shifted it and ignored it and plied it and repainted it and done whatever they can to get to this idiotic situation, which is effectively... it's very dangerous, I think. I do think it's pretty dangerous. It's sending sort of like a ripple through the whole nation that there is no democracy here. That's what it's sending. Now, I'm, on one level, Roger, I don't really mind. I'm not into democracy very much. I think it's quite silly.
0: I was going to say, that may be a blessing.
1: Yeah. I think it's just part of the unfolding of the whole thing as it slowly, you know, as the glue slowly gives way. The woman that's in charge, this... Theresa May, not whatever she is. Nobody voted for her. This has, you know, she just got dropped in there. No one has voted for her. No one, I don't think, really experiences her as the prime minister of this country. She's been dropped in there to do a job for her masters, whoever they may be. We don't need to speculate. And away we go. And the language is appalling. I mean, today there was, I caught a thing this morning. There's been a big sort of debate about it, or whatever passes for debate these days in the Houses of Parliament. And the whole of the phraseology is just, it's spineless. It's revolting. It makes me ill. She's going to go to Europe to beg, basically beg for a better deal. You're going, what you, you know, I hear these things and I'm going, why are you even bothering? You know, if the vote went through on a Tuesday, by Wednesday morning, she's just have phoned everybody up and said, get out. We'll talk about it later, but we're going home right now. And that's what we asked them to do. And, of course, they want to negotiate lots of things. And there's still all this blithering on about the economy and other completely pointless and totally recoverable situations. The best thing it would be to just get out, but they won't do it. And the real nub of the decision is never acknowledged.
0: Of course,
1: because the real nub of the decision is we want our nation back. Then you've got to define nation, and a nation means the absence of migrants. That's what it means, and that was the primary drive behind the whole of it. But they want to sort of, you know, recut the cloth to say, well, we'll get in control of this, and that's not. No, we don't want you getting control of it. We want it ended, and we want it We want repatriation. Well, I do. You know, we want things sorted out so we can get back to having our nation back. Thanks very much. Don't mean any harm to anybody else, but we'd just like our home back again, please, and have it in order, and stuff like that. None of these things, of course, are acknowledged, and that's because the powers that be, as you well know, are not particularly keen on this. It's going to be—they're not keen on it. So,
0: if he keeps dragging their feet enough, the EU is going to totally disintegrate. You won't have to worry about it.
1: Well, we hope. I mean, it is disintegrating to some degree. I mean, you've got that guy who heads up France called Macron or whatever he is, the guy that married his mother or whatever he did, you know. I mean, this guy is
0: he's an Oedipus complex guy.
1: He's just a terrible creature. He's weird. There's just something incredibly revolting and foul about him. I think even the French, with all their perversions, even the French are beginning to sit up and take notice that they've got a complete lunatic in charge. Which is good, you know.
0: Did you see the stories over the weekend on the demonstration they had over there?
1: Yeah, that was quite interesting.
0: 280,000 people all over the country? That's now we're talking demonstration.
1: Well, we are. Yeah, the French are world champions at it because, you know, they instituted the whole thing with the French Revolution, really. Once that started, it sort of became part of, unfortunately, their shattered DNA, I would say, as a culture. You know, I maintain they've never really fully recovered from that, and really Europe hasn't, because what we're seeing now is sort of like the real bitter deep fruits of the French Revolution across the whole of Europe. There's total destruction, really, of the clinging on to the past, which was the only thing that was actually keeping the place sane to a great degree, I feel.
0: Well, let's look at that a little bit and realize that the French Revolution was the first petri dish of the Illuminati. I mean, that's why the head Freemason lodge in the world is in Paris. I've heard things like the city of Toulouse. I read somebody making a comment that was visiting, said the whole damn city is satanic symbolism everywhere you look. Okay?
1: Yeah.
0: That literally has spread worldwide, because that's the effect all of us are under today, is that petri dish experiment.
1: Yeah, I mean, that period in history, really, you know, from the mid-1700s onwards, you've got you lot causing us grief by clearing off. But he did right, you know. So there's the War of Independence and all that kind of stuff. But, I mean, you know, the French Revolution, most of it was organized and managed from London, from the Continental Club and the Intercontinental something or other. There are two big clubs. They're called gentlemen's clubs, but they were havens for corrupted Freemasonry. And I've forgotten his name now, but I've got a book that I mean to plow through. There was a guy over here, John something or other. I can't remember his surname, but that's because I've not gotten to jumping into the book just yet. But he was born in 1780-something or other. So the revolution starts in 1789, and he was a young lad when it started. And during his life, he managed to gather up and had the largest collection of all the pamphlets that had been printed, the sloganeering pamphlets.
0: Was it Robeson? Was his last name Robeson?
1: No, he's the guy that, he was the Scottish fellow, wasn't he, who wrote about proof of a conspiracy, excellent.
0: He was included in the original Illuminati meetings and then went back and bolted and wrote that book.
1: Yeah, no, this is an English guy who's well connected, because Edmund Burke used to come around and have tea with them or something, and Burke was about the only man in England at the time publicly, or certainly within political spheres, who understood the French Revolution for the hell, or the unleashing of hell, that it was. And so he was obviously influenced, I think, by a lot of the table chat as a young boy by Burke. But he collected these pamphlets up. And when he died, I think the British Museum bought them all. I would love to see some of them.
0: No, you'll probably never see them.
1: No, probably not. Anyway, he got round to writing a series of essays, and somebody wanted him to write a book, but he died before he could actually sort of settle himself destined. Essay collection, there's about 12 of them or something, I don't know, maybe a few more or less. That comes to about 560 pages. And what he's saying is, you know, the material here is drawn directly from pamphleteering, and I haven't even yet, but the whole organizational mess, the stink, the divide to conquer, and of course the game plan with various, you know, adjustments for the technologies of the day was applied exactly the same with the Red Revolution in 1917. It's the same sort of thing.
0: Yes, absolutely.
1: I mean, what did they do? You know, it's exactly the same. They used the guillotine to decimate the independent thinkers, the people that could actually think. You know, and obviously demonize them in whatever way. I'm not saying that they were holier than holy. That's not what I'm saying.
0: No.
1: But you can't resolve anything by that. In fact, of course, there was no intention to resolve anything. It was just to decimate it.
0: They definitely.
1: That's exactly what they did. Rush.
0: They have an MO, and you can even see it in somewhat modern days back in Pol Pot in Cambodia. You know, the killing fields. Remember that movie and the book and all that? Mm-hmm. And the piles of skulls. I think virtually everybody's ever seen a picture remembers that. Well, the picture that you normally didn't see was there was over in the corner a pile of eyeglasses, because they went after the intellectuals, and the first thing they did when they got them into camp was take their glasses.
1: Yeah. It's not surprising.
0: Nope.
1: It's not surprising. And you can feel that. You see, I tend to think, I mean, call me overly paranoid if you want to, but I tend to feel that this is where things are going right now. There was this incident over in the States the other week with, what's his name? Tucker Carlson.
0: Oh, boy.
1: At his home. And a mob turns up at his home. And as soon as I saw the word mob, I'm just immediately thinking of the French Revolution. You know, that's what makes me think of, that the mob has literally got out of hand. They were verbally threatening him and the safety of him and his family at his home. And you're going, people are sort of saying, this is bad. To me, it's worse than bad. It's a real, it's a very strong signal that things are a few whiskers away from going off. Do you know what I mean? Big time.
0: I know exactly.
1: It's outrageous behavior. It's absolutely outrageous behavior.
0: Well, I told you.
1: That they would be allowed to do it.
0: I saw a video of this guy, Ben Shapiro, conservative Jewish guy. I don't know. I really have never heard what he has to say, watch his speech. I was watching a little bit of him last night debating Tucker Carlson just to kind of get a feel for him. But he was speaking at Ohio State University, one of our country's great universities. And the mob in the student union or wherever he was speaking there, they had this guy, they were frothing at the mouth, man. I mean, carrying signs and yelling and chanting and all the Antifa methods. And the guy was conservative. He was trying to interview each of them and trying, well, what is it that Ben Shapiro says that you don't like? Everything. Well, can you give me some specifics? No. And turns around and walks off, you know. If you pin them down, they don't know about any facts. They're just running on this emotional tirade, okay, with nothing behind it. It's totally empty. But what was interesting to me was at the end of the video, he started interviewing some of the conservative students oriented that were there to hear what Shapiro had to say, you know, and even support him in probably most instances. And so he picks out this kid who was just absolutely typical Aryan. You could just cookie cutter him, you know, tall, blonde, those Nordic features. And he goes, my father immigrated from Russia. And he said he left there to get away from this crap. And he's scared as hell because he says it's the same thing that happened there. It's the MO. They always do the same thing over and over and over again. Why? Because it worked.
1: Yep, it works. It works. I mean, the problem with that stance that some of them take, the ones that you were illustrating there, where they just come across as not being able to think.
0: They can't
1: think. That's the scary stuff.
0: They're programmed.
1: Yeah, that's really scary. It's not a matter of, you know, people go, well, we've got to win arguments. No, it's beyond that. You can't win an argument with a person that's not capable of conducting one.
0: Well, when you're having a discussion, if both people aren't truly interested in finding the real truth and the result of the differing opinions, then there's no discussion.
1: That's right. That's absolutely right. And it feels everywhere as though that's the state of public discourse these days, and it's getting worse. It's getting worse. I mean, it's just a total polarization of things. And there are methodologies that they're employing that are exactly the same, just using modern technology to do it. So there was a polarizing of the French people. I'm not saying that the peasants didn't have things to have grudges about. No doubt they did. And there were some insane practices being done by the French church and everything, you know, punishing people for this, that, and the other, all sorts of terrible things, which are not good. So they'd got too big for their boots. But these things are exacerbated and amplified. And once you get people into a certain sort of emotional state, all opportunities for a sensible resolution, yeah, they're gone. They literally are gone.
0: And reason flies out the window.
1: It does.
2: Can I chime in a moment?
0: Of course you can.
2: I wanted to point out a couple of things that Paul has addressed. And first and foremost, the fascists posed as anti-fascist is a very virulent faction that is paid agentia provocateurs.
0: Sure.
2: I think Paul would have that. Also, Paul originally, he described the French Revolution as decapitating the thinkers. I think more correctly, it was decapitating. But I also was excited to hear somebody so far across the pond come to the same conclusion to me. The true nature of the Hegelian dialectic is divide to conquer, not divide and conquer.
0: Yeah, correct.
2: And so it just really strikes me as extremely coincidental, at least, or perhaps guided by seeking the truth. So I am thrilled to hear Paul's comment.

0: highest degree in Freemasonry, 3-3. I'd never looked at it before like that. But you see three everywhere. And see, what we need to do is come to understand these things and being able to start applying them ourselves, because everything is dialectic. It's either for good and evil. And they've used it for evil, and they've kept it a secret. Now the secret's out, at least a little bit. They've been using it for thousands of years. We're just stumbling into it. But we can use those same forces, see? But we got to understand them first.
1: I suppose we could use them if we want to play the game on the ground rules that they've laid out. That's one option, it seems to me, and maybe it's an option that needs to be tried. Well, I tend to think that their game is not worth learning, but it's very difficult to avoid it. It's almost, well, you have to understand the nature of your enemy to be able to define him or her clearly as an enemy.
0: Well, look,
1: I think we've been able to do that.
0: Look back to English, you know, English history, and what's the saying? When there's a good king, the people moan, and when there are people rejoice, and when there's a bad king, the people moan. And King Arthur pulled the sword out of the stone, right?
1: Mm-hmm.
0: Well, what was that? That was the knowledge of the Holy Grail. And they used it for good, and that's why they were good kings. And the other ones used it for bad, like it's being used right now. But it's been highly secret. It's the most publicly, the most public, open, hidden secret in the history of the world is that triangle and what it represents. And as I was discussing with you the other day, another one of these epiphanies hit me. Boy, you know, it's painful when one of them epiphanies hits you. and if you look at the Star of David, what's the Star of David? It's the triangle up and the triangle down. The power can be good or evil.
1: Yeah. Well, they have that phrase, don't they? As above, so below. And yeah, there's great truth in that.
0: Yep.
1: And there are so many truths. Which ones do you want to juggle today?
0: I don't know. I'm just trying to deal with some of them.
1: That's the question I ask myself. I go, well, I like a little bit of this and I like a little bit of that, but I don't know which one's the best one for Wednesday, you know? So it can be a bit challenging, can it? But I think the whole, I don't know why I should think so much about France. I mean, the last few days as well, I've just been watching a series of documentaries about Napoleon. Because obviously Napoleon is a child of the revolution, and it's very interesting that it was almost like all the visceral energy, crazy energy that was released by the French Revolution found a home in Napoleon. It found its, you know,
0: champion,
1: its avatar, as it were.
0: Its champion.
1: Yeah, absolutely. And his life is astonishing. It's ridiculous. It's absolutely ridiculous life. It's ridiculous. You just go, are you sure this isn't made up? When you actually look at it, it's like something so silly. It's obviously not silly, but it's something so extraordinary is the right word, of course.
0: Well, I thought it was interesting. I've never studied that as much as I should, put it that way. But something, when he was going to be crowned emperor, and mm-hmm. he pulled the crown out of the Pope's hand and put it on his own head.
1: Give me that. Yeah, this is mine, everybody. See, look at me. I'm emperor. That's what I could just imagine him doing. You see me? I might only be 5'2", but I'm the boss. Watch. Bang. Yeah. Dong. Yeah, they had a lot of people turn up. It was a big deal. It really was a big deal in becoming emperor. And but it's not just, I mean, obviously he's noted for these combats situations, which are extraordinary, because in most cases he's outnumbered and he manages to sort of overwhelm his opponents time and time again, all the way up to about 1807-08, and from that point on, you know, things start to take a turn. Going when he went into Spain, not good. That was like a guerrilla war, so it didn't work out at all well, and that was the beginning of the tarnishing of him, and I think the doubts began. The Russian thing, of course, is not quite as straightforward. Everybody says he was an idiot to go in, and no doubt he probably was. But by the same token, the Tsar had betrayed a contract with him. So what was he to do? Things were sort of settled differently back then. But as military disasters go, it's pretty big. 620,000 men went into Russia and 90,000 came out. That's a lot of men to lose.
0: Wow.
1: So, yeah, it is. It's a lot. And It's not that he got defeated by them militarily. He got obviously defeated by the weather conditions. Interesting, there's a

0: guy I know who's is his great grandfather. His great grandfather, a Belgian, because he's a Belgian guy, lives over here. He was in the army. I said, well, obviously he got out, otherwise you wouldn't be. He said, correct. I said, well, good on your great great grandfather, or whatever, you know.
1: Here's,
0: I mean,
1: a,
0: it's
1: rumor.
0: A hell of a walk, right? It's not just some stroll. It's unbelievable what, you know. And so the times were very different, obviously very, very different. And yet there are all these forces at play. And interestingly, the parallel, there is a parallel, I think, between the life of Napoleon and the life of Hitler.
1: Oh, absolutely.
0: They're not portrayed that way, really, in sort of standardized academic historical texts. But if you look at the nature of it, there's definitely this parallel that both of them were fighting, in a way, a defensive war against a series of alliances that sprang up. In Hitler's case, it was a permanent alliance that began in 1939 and ended when the war ended. In Napoleon's case, it was a series of alliances that were formed, reformed, broken, and, you know, those were the nature of the times. People were moving around on horses then. There weren't any planes, and people didn't have machine guns. It was different. But there was still a lot of force and energy and death involved. And I think certainly at the Battle of Borodino, which is kind of fought to a draw, both sides, I think, were of the view that they were no longer involved in warfare. They were involved in slaughter. It turned into butchery, basically. The nature of it had lost its connection to a chivalric code. And I think part of the loss can be traced right through to the French Revolution, because that there's something sick at the heart of it. There is something evil about the French Revolution. The more I look at it, there is something extremely stressing about it.
1: It was without a doubt the first test of the new dictums of the Illuminati. I mean, the carrier that was carrying those papers got hit by lightning. Well, you talk about God's finger at work, okay? Here's the guy carrying the papers in his inside pocket on horse from Germany to France, and he gets hit and killed with a lightning bolt? Well, I wonder who did that, okay? Bob, our good listener and friend from South Florida, has joined us. He's always got something good to add. How you doing here, Bob? You looking for a good Thanksgiving with the family down there?
2: Yes, sir, I am. Hello to Paul and Chris.
0: Hello, Bob.
2: I had a weak moment here. You know, I like little two- or three-line jokes that are at fifth-grade level. And I told this one before, but I'm not sure if our good friend Paul has heard this, and I know he'll appreciate it just because of his wit.
0: I'm bracing
2: and
0: myself.
2: There may be new listeners. You were talking about being paranoid, you know, maybe I'm too paranoid. Well, you know, this couple of inmates, if you will, in an asylum, the nut house, if you want to put it vulgarly, they're talking to each other, and they're in this big room with a bunch of open area, and they see a couple of doctors approaching from way off in the distance from some doors, and they're getting closer to him, and one of them looks at the other and he said, "Don't let that paranoia." Okay, now to get on to something a little more serious.
0: Hey, I'm still alive. That's good.
2: So, hey, you can be paranoid if you want to. Yesterday, Roger, we were talking, particularly with Chuck at least, about, you know, the idea of city versus country. If you're in the city, you're in a basically a ready-made concentration camp. Just put up the fence and you're all good. Whereas in the country, you're much more independent, and you've got to have a network of friends, right, you know, to survive. The idea that one man makes harnesses, the other man makes soap, the other man makes whatever, you know, and you trade each other's goods. It's very old-fashioned and very agrarian, but I was listening to somebody talking about a network, and his big thing, this is Brother Gregory from His Holy Church, and his big thing is networking, and he makes a very good case that's the center of Christianity is networking together and being outside of the state, but rather being your own strong network, very pliant, very supple, very resilient, because it's not centralized in any way. So I'm listening to this discourse, and he talks about leaders, the fact that deca, deacon, the word deacon comes from deca, a leader of 10, okay? And nobody ever puts that together. You know, a deacon's a deacon's a deacon. We just know the word. We know what it means. We don't know why. It's a leader of 10. So if you have a deacon of deacons, he's the leader of the 10 who are, in fact, over 10 others. And being over is not this authoritarian thing. It's a, you're selected to present, to represent us. You know, it's a very organic bottom up. And then he makes this statement that took me totally off guard, and I just found it very insightful. It's a word I've heard all my life, but I never understood it. He said, if you have a leader of 10 who is then a leader of 10s, you've got an episcopal. And I'm thinking, what? I've never heard that word in that context. So I whip up etymology online, and my daughter's riding with me. I have her go into, okay, put up episcopal. Well, it's pretty milquetoast. It really doesn't define anything, but it refers to bishop. So we click on bishop, and guess what it says? It defines episcopal better than episcopal did itself. When you break down the word episcopal, it means epi, over, and scope, sight, oversight, overseer.
1: Interesting.
2: Blew me away.
1: Interesting.
0: Yeah.
2: Blew me away. Overseer, the Episcopal Church. Ah, amazing. Anyway.
1: Well,
2: I enjoy words, in case you hadn't picked up on that.
1: Yeah, Bob's been real, real good at picking up on all this and applying it. As of that spirited discussion we had yesterday about, you say your daughter's in the truck with you there, Bob?
2: She was yesterday. But no, she's not now.
1: Okay. Well, we were talking, Paul, yesterday. We got off on this about our children. And Bob's got three daughters. Oldest is 19. Chuck chimed in about his daughter, a few years older than that, and their problems of being aware, because their fathers have educated them a little bit, of trying to go out and find a mate and running into all these total idiots. And now you've got two sons, and one of them, how old are your sons?
0: 19 and 16.
1: Okay. Now, how are you dealing with that?
0: I'm advising them to get large mallets and to hit them.
2: Drag them back to the cave.
0: Yeah, I think that's really what we're down to. There's not much left. So,
2: goodness.
0: You know, it's tricky. What are you supposed to say? I don't know what to say. If I think about it really seriously, I get very depressed, actually. Well, not very depressed. I just get sort of, you know.
2: Malaise. Well,
0: yeah, I mean, both my sons play tennis. The females that you see around tennis are either, they look like the back end of a cattle truck, or they're actually really good athletes. And, okay, that's a little bit vicious what I said, but there are good females around that. I'm going, this is really, really strange. You see, my wife is not so well, so she's not capable of acting in that sort of motherly way, maybe, or to give guidance to her sons. So I'm kind of going, well, I'm not putting a skirt on, but I'm going to have a chat with you. So, you know, let's try and sort these things out. And
1: you could say you were Scottish.
0: I could. I could say that, laddie. But, you know, so I don't want to worry them too much by turning up in a kilt. This would be a bit too distressing, even for my lads, I think. So, but, yeah, it's over here. It's always been a class thing, obviously. You know, the girls that come from moneyed backgrounds generally will be better educated and so on and so forth. That's the same the world over. It's just that many of the your average British girl, unfortunately, huge numbers of them have descended into tattooism and bloated fleshism and all sorts of other really terrible, terrible things. And many of them are very pretty, or would be if they would stop interfering with themselves and destroying all their natural power. And it's awkward. And here I am, a middle-aged guy, you know, and I've said this to people before. I'm wandering around and I see this going on in front of me in supermarkets, and there's a bit of me that wants to go up to them and start talking, and I'm going, this just will not look good. This would look so bad, right? Middle-aged guy lecturing sort of, you know, young girls in their late teenage years. You don't want to get a tattoo, and those that you've got, you need to get them removed, and don't do this and don't do that. But I mean, it would be pointless in many ways. But the you know, it's there is a sadness to it. I see a sadness.
2: Might trigger them, Paul.
0: I might do. Yeah, they'll probably end up throwing, you know, potatoes at me or whatever they've got. You know, it's just not that I mind. I could do with the exercise. That would be okay. But, you know, you kind of think, am I going to get anywhere in this conversation? Will it actually achieve anything? And I suppose I make the view that it won't. And they do need, you see, I just think girls need teasing a little bit more. They've had it all there over here. I don't know what it's like there. I kind of guess, but. All this sort of feminism lark has given them, has really gone badly wrong. Because, of course, it wasn't designed to be of any use. And it doesn't empower them. It disempowers them.
1: It disempowers them.
0: Of course. Totally. I haven't said this to my boys, but I've discussed it with other guys, you know, and we're all married and we've all got children. So, you know, we're not in the marketplace for any of this kind of stuff, but you observe it and you see what's going on. And, my observation would be that, women have access to a type of power that men want them to have. There's a type of power that men want women to have. And when these females behave in a certain way, the old way, the traditional way, they are worth fighting for. I will open doors for those women. You can say you're worth protecting. Unfortunately, many of them, I would think, you know, in the modern era, are not worth protecting because they've given up their real power. We want them to be a certain way, and when they are, they've got us. You can have me. I'm absolutely fine. I'll defend you to the nth degree. But if you don't behave like that, you're not worth defending because you're not turning into a woman.
1: I'm going to tell you. I heard a wonderful conservative woman. I don't think she's with us anymore. Phyllis Schlafly. Hasn't Phyllis Schlafly
0: passed?
1: I'm
0: familiar with her. Yeah,
1: I heard
0: great.
1: Her
0: yeah.
1: say exactly what just came out of your mouth.
0: Right. They have. There's an immense power available to them, so that they turn from females into women, and it seems to me that males can only turn into men in the presence of women. It's part of it. It's definitely a massive ingredient, because it puts you in touch as a man with
1: your role,
0: finer qualities within yourself. You go, don't, because I remember my father's generation. You probably remember yours, right? Or my uncles. They were all ex-Navy guys from World War II and stuff. And if anybody was rude to a woman, they'd get lamped, hit. You know, there'd be severe words. You weren't allowed. I remember as a young lad in the 60s, that just didn't happen. No one was rude to women. But the women were women as well. So that's why it all worked, because the women behaved in a certain way, and they've got tremendous power in that role. And I think what's occurred is that they've been educated away from it, or dissuaded that they've got power in that role. This doesn't mean to say that life, that existence is a sexless, dull life, which is what they've also been told. It's not that at all. It's just that they get the priorities right. And there's a tremendous, you know, what's marriage about? It's about a long-term growing together. And there's something tremendous in it, which you can't really describe in words. You've just got to go through it, I think. I think you've got to go through it. And you look at, if I look at the history of this country, very few people used to get divorced because you'd get it verbally from everybody if you did. No, you made your mind. You chose that person. They chose you. That's it. And I'm very old fashioned. I'm like that. So I just go, what are you doing? You can't get divorced. I mean, seriously, coming across as the right prima donna here, aren't I? But that's my approach. I just go, you made the choice. That's it. You know, when you said for life, that's what it meant.
1: Yeah.
0: You know, otherwise. Let me.
2: Have you watched Freedom to Fascism? Aaron Rousseau's movie?
0: Yes, I have.
2: Do you recall? Long time. Do you recall that in that movie he was talking to one of his friends,
0: yeah,
2: who, if I'm not mistaken, was a Rockefeller Rothschild?
1: Yes, he was friends with the Rockefeller.
0: He was one of the younger ones, but yes, he was.
2: Yes, yes, yes. And the point was brought up that this whole thing about feminism had been sought out by the elite to foster a movement out of the home, into the workplace, independence.
1: Yep.
2: Let's shun chivalry, equality, fraternity. Well, wait a minute, that doesn't work. Sorority. Okay, I'm confused. I don't know how that works either. But anyway, we're all equal. You know, we don't know what. Okay, now we're genderless. But anyway, the point is, we can't have functional homes because that is the bastion of civilization.
3: Right.
2: We can't have functional homes. It screws up the whole deal. So let's get the women out. Let's make them speak after material gain, shun their husband, shun their role, raise their kids to be hellions and hunyaks, and just, you know, screw up the whole deal. And man, does it work.
1: Well, may I drag out a Bible verse? Women, women will rule over you, and children will be your oppressors.
2: Yep.
0: Yes. Well, the children are actually people like Micron and all these people. And the what's Trudeau of Canada? He's a child, right? How old is he? He's got a mental age of about a five-year-old. Not even a good one. So that those are the children ruling over us. There you go.
1: Well, I had a great example of that that was just right in your face when I was in Argentina. I've told the story on the air before. You might not have heard it, Paul. When I first got down there, Christina Kirchner had taken over for her deceased husband, Nestor. And so now she's ruling the country, the Wicked Witch of the South, I called her. And the first thing that she did when she got in was gave every school child in Argentina one of those little 10-inch computers. And the next thing she did a couple months later was float a bill through the legislature to let 16-year-olds vote. And then she went out, as the inflation was starting up, she went out and got an app written for cell phones where kids could be in any store and see a good they thought was priced too high and just take a snap of it, and it instantly sent it to the government computers or those evil, evil retailers that are charging so much and gouging everybody. And I thought, boy, there's that verse in application right there. Okay.
0: Yep.
2: I'm going to have to bug out. I'm going to have to go to a meeting here, but I do appreciate your time, Paul, and I'm going to catch the rebroadcast later.
1: Okay, sure, glad to have you.
0: You're going to meetings. You've got a grown-up life. That's outrageous.
1: Yeah, right here. And a hard worker, working listener, too, on the day before Thanksgiving. Bob, you guys have a real nice Thanksgiving with the family. And, you know, as I've told you guys so often, one of my joys here is to be able to have communications with people like you and the other listeners that we do that I would have never met otherwise.
2: Right. So I guess the appropriate salutation here or this departure would be tally-ho.
1: Yep, that's good.
0: Yep. Tally-ho.
2: Good. Talk to you later.
1: Yep. Paul's headed to go fox hunting, I guess. Anybody else that wants to call in, have a little social intercourse with Paul or myself or Chris, is 404-448-1420 is your first option. And, of course, your second option, if you've got Skype on your computer or phone, you can put in the search bar PPN space, no hyphen, no underline, no nothing, just space, hotline, and join us that way. Fidelity is usually a little bit better on that end. But either way that you choose, you can join us and put your 2 cents in or take your 2 cents out. We might make it 10 in a little bit of following discussion. Where else would you like to go, gentlemen?
4: I might offer a bit of information.
1: All right. Please do, Chris.
0: Sure.
4: I was watching a very intriguing video with Field McConnell, former name for old Top Gun pilot of some repute, brother of Christine Marcy, one of the high-level Obamaites. And he's exposing a whole lot of stuff. He's getting to be a little long in the tooth, wearing a USS America hat. And it's called Field McConnell, Treasonous Acts, Operation Classified. And he's letting the stuff out about all the different treasonous actors in the government that took over and stuff. And it's a very provocative document. So thank you very much. And continue on, because we are greatly enjoying the dialogue.
1: Was his first name Field, F-I-E-L-D?
4: That's correct. And M-C-O-N-N-E-L-L. He let us a lot of stuff up about the automated pilot systems of Boeing that were used for drones that struck the 911 towers, and talking about McCain's antics and the fact that he was... specially put into the Naval Academy above a lot of other more qualified, competent people and all things like that. So it's a pretty expository documentary.
1: Boy, speaking of 9/11, I stumbled on a wonderful composite video last night. I didn't even get through too much of it because it was a little redundant after a few minutes. And it's C-SPAN. And how they have all these callers that have been calling in for years about 9/11 and Building 7 and stuff when they've got Politico animals on there. And the looks in people's faces and the way these hosts handle those calls. Oh, man, it's just really priceless. The other thing I wanted to add, I got just a little bit of it this morning. I noticed it right before we went on, Paul. Greg Hunter's interview today is with a very, very accredited climate scientist, and he actually lives in Northern California. And I can't wait to get back and watch the rest of it. But, boy, he lays it out. He said, listen, there is no doubt that this stuff's going on. Okay, just unequivocal. Hey, Chuck, how you doing this morning? How's everything in Oklahoma day before Thanksgiving?
3: Going pretty good.
1: Back off your mic just a little bit. It's a little too strong when you're calling in on Skype.
3: Okay.
1: Yeah, better.
0: Yep.
1: So what you got on, Chuck? Your mind?
5: Mind?
3: Yeah. I was just going to say, are you talking about Dane Wigington?
1: I wasn't.
3: The Greg Hunter's going to have one?
1: Oh, I'm not sure what the guy's name is, honestly.
3: It's probably Dane.
1: Wait a minute. I'll check. Let's see here. I'll look while you got a comment or question, but it's over on usawatchdog.com. Yeah, Wigington, Wigington is the guy's last name. You're right.
3: Yeah. Yeah, he's pretty good.
1: He doesn't have much personality, it doesn't seem, but he's got a lot of facts and a bunch of credentials behind his name, I guess.
3: Yeah, he does.
1: His PhD probably does not stand for post hole digger.
3: I wonder if the PhD people know that we commoners like to call it that.
1: No, some of them are too oblivious to get across. You know, I think it was Gary sent me a great thing off Twitter the other night, and it was Thomas Sowell, who's a black intellectual that I've always really liked when I've come across his information. And he said, socialism is so many blatant failures that only an intellectual could believe in it.
0: Yeah.
3: Yep. I was going to ask, Paul, you know, my daughter and I, my aunt has the Downton Abbey series.
0: Oh, yeah.
3: And we've been watching that going through. She's got this whole, I guess, six seasons. And so we've been going at a little bit at a time going through it. And that series is really pretty good. I don't know about the, as far as it, the era and read being accurate towards that era and stuff like that, but you got to love the manners, the dress, there's no doubt between feminine women and males, men, and then one of the maids gets to frolicking around with one of the soldiers when they were going through the war and keeping the soldiers there, and gets pregnant. And then she wounds up, they kicked her out and she goes into prostitution, because in that time and there, it's hard for for women when they do that sort of thing to live.
0: Yes.
3: Well, it was. You know, that's one of the consequences of that action, which she was an Irish girl and just acted like was carefree and had no understanding of any any consequences of her actions.
1: The Irish are like that, Chuck.
3: I guess, and I wonder, people don't realize though, I think when they think Irish, they may always think there's not, they don't, I don't know that they realize there's a difference between Catholic Irish and Protestant Irish. And she may not have been either. So who knows? I don't, because it didn't come out in that show. So I don't know what persuasion she was from, coming from. So yeah, she was definitely got a mouth on her and carefree, and it cost her.
1: You know, one of the reasons.
3: It did come around, but my point is that the peer pressure, the positive peer pressure that they had then is not here now.
1: No.
0: That's right.
3: And so women that I've come, when I worked at the hospital, I worked mostly around women. I called our female governor, I called her a political whore, boy, and I got, I just about got reamed. I thought I might even lose my job over making a statement like that. But because the women there that are younger, and she, see, my manager is probably in her 20s at the time, and she just took offense to it. And I think they look at women who are in power, whether we consider them good or bad, they look at it like an achievement for women. And it's so stupid. That's not an achievement. They're demoted. Because I have no respect for that woman and as the governor.
1: Well, let me give you another example from another state, Nikki Haley.
3: Yeah.
1: Who was the governor of South Carolina. Obviously, they control South Carolina pretty thoroughly. And because she supported Trump, he yanked her up and put her in front of the UN. And she's a, you know, pardon me, she's a Zionist-oriented bitch.
3: Right.
0: She's gone now, hasn't she?
1: Yeah, she's about to leave, and they're going to. But the question is, where are they going to stick her? That's the question.
0: Cleaning cupboard?
1: An interesting article on Zero Hedge, and they were talking about cleaning out the White House. And who did they mention? Pompeo, Bolton, this new Jeffries guy that's carrying the Zionist spear, and all these things. So you're getting those type of discussions on Zero Hedge?
0: Yeah, John Bolton, he's half man, half mustache, isn't he?
1: I think he's half man, half beast, for God's sakes.
0: He's a complete nutcase, poor lad. He's doomed, isn't he?
1: But Chris's fellow Las Vegan, Mr. Sheldon Adelson at work.
0: Yeah. I don't know what the solution is with the woman thing. I worked in a company in the 80s where the women were all empowered. I didn't find them unfeminine. I have to tell you, they were very feminine at the time, and it was just the way it was. I wasn't intelligent enough to be able to, you know, assess it all.
1: Excuse me while we get our order in there in the background.
0: That's fine. Two cheeseburgers, please. And this whole thing about, I mean, if I hear the word empowerment one more time, I'm probably going to throw up, because
1: right.
0: Everybody's got to be empowered for what? I mean, I found it most useful the older I've got to just look at nature, just work it out from that. You realize that it's not particularly difficult to work out. Women are the ones with the wombs, so their purpose is to have babies. I know that some women are unfortunate enough, you know, biologically, that they can't for whatever reason, but the vast majority can, and in my view, should. And then they say, well, there's a population explosion. Not of white people, there isn't. So let's have one. We'll worry about that later on. I think it's all quite achievable and doable. And there's something happens. I was thinking, you know, this is really basic. When a brains change permanently after the first child, the woman's brain is permanently changed because the nurturing instinct is amplified within the whole physical machine. This is what we want to see. It's quite natural, and it's extremely satisfying and healthy, and it makes everybody very happy. What's the point of taking that down? I don't understand. The other thing as well is I think it's not a matter of intelligence. I'm not saying that women are unintelligent, but why would they want to go and be good in a man's commercial world? We know it for the stupid dunghole that it is. Women want to get on top of that. you know, what? Wow.
1: They want to see. They want to keel. That. They want to keel over on the corporate desk with a heart attack at 45 too. Right. Let me welcome one of our newer students. Patrick's joined us. He usually listens on Wednesday. It's his Sabbath day, I believe. How you doing, Patrick?
5: Oh, I'm doing pretty good. Just sitting here listening, doing a little reading. Cool. You know, the Zionists have designed it since the 20s to mess the whole family unit up. And it's the beginning of time. When you take the father out of the nucleus of the family unit, you like the most subtle beast of the field, they turn into animals. And when you don't have somebody there whooping your ass, keeping your hair cut, and making you do what you're supposed to do, you end up with all these animals around here. You know, if you don't have a father there with you, a father figure, you're tearing down what Yahweh created, the family unit, and everything just goes haywire. And that's one reason why you got women that don't know how to pick men, because they don't have a man at the house to go by a role model, or a male son doesn't know what to do because you don't have a father there. And they've designed a system that if you spread your legs, you can have as many kids as you want. Just keep the dad out of the way, and you get paid plenty of money.
1: That's right.
5: And that's what the sub-races have learned. And then it's spilled over into our Anglo-Saxon white race. So, I mean, there's your problem right there with the whole design of human nature.
1: It's a whole bunch of it. In Argentina, when I was down there, they got a law in Argentina. If a woman has 7 children or more in the house and no male, she gets all of them put on their Social Security system. So there's incentive there to have all these fatherless children that come out with all that maternal influence only. And you can see it really, really prevalent in our society, obviously, in the black community, you know, where you got these brood mares with 12 kids by 15 different men, you know.
0: Yeah.
5: Well, Joe Song, Papa's a Rolling Stone.
1: Yeah, Papa was a Rolling Stone. There you go. Joe has joined us from Ohio, another good listener. Hey, Joe, you got something to add today?
6: I called in so I could get better reception.
1: Oh, okay. We're a little sporadic, and I think it's on the connection between Paul and I. He's clipping a bit, okay. And I'd like to think ours is, you know, fairly strong, but we'll just have to bear with it because it's the best we got.
6: Oh, it's my Wi-Fi.
1: Okay. One of the reasons that I really particularly like having Paul on when we get into these discussions is because he is English, and he knows so much of that English history about what happened with Cromwell and Henry VIII and all this great stuff that influences us so greatly today over in our side of the pond. And so if there's anything that you can bring from that realm, Paul, I always particularly personally find it very interesting.
0: Yeah, I guess it is.
1: But see, it's second nature to you, and it's not to us because we've really never been exposed to too much of it.
0: Well, I don't think anybody's really exposed to it properly here, certainly in standard education channels. It's actually made to be stultifyingly dull, it must sound ridiculous, really. You go, because when you actually look at it, the amount of things that have taken place out of these islands, it's kind of nutty. It's off the charts, right? There's a lot of stuff, a lot of drama, a lot. And I don't know whether it's just because we're an island race or whatever, but it's also to do with the relationship with Europe per se.
1: Yes.
0: And, you know, there's a guy that I worked with in the 90s, and he used to write essays about all sorts of things. One of the things, he wrote stuff about popular music and how it was being used to subvert the family. I'd never come across this sort of stuff before, but he wrote one about the nature of these islands and why it had been used as like a criminal outpost for millennia, which it has. It's attracted all sorts of vermin who have found their natural nesting place now in the city of London, as you're probably well aware.
1: Yep.
0: It's not that these people are stupid. It's just that their moral compass, well, they don't really seem to have one, and they certainly don't seem to have a connection with God much. Or certainly if they do, it's not the God that you and I would talk about.
1: No, it's the small g God. And it really, all this comes from the Babylonian Talmud. I keep trying to synthesize it down on why are these people so different? Why are they animals? How do they think like this? And it always comes back to religion and that basic training. And I can see easily now, which I never have been able to my whole life, why Jesus railed on the tradition of the elders.
0: Yep.
1: Okay. Now,
0: it's a distraction. It's a distraction. You can't focus on the right stuff if you're obsessed with your own new political toy. And that's really what these guys are like. They've got this advanced political toy called, you know, the rules of men. And we're all supposed to sort of endure this. I mean, speaking about just about history here, next year, 2019, there's a castle. There's a lot of castles in England, but there's a castle nearby over in Kent called Leeds Castle.
1: Oh, yeah, live at Leeds.
0: Because Leeds is 300 miles up the country. It's very weird, but it's called Leeds Castle, L-E-E-D-S. And Catherine, Henry's first wife, she was interned there after a kind of severed relationships with her. But next year, it's the 900th anniversary of this castle. It's surrounded by what is quite a spectacular looking thing, actually. And so I'm going to go over there next year for the 900th celebration. I don't know why.
1: Yeah. Well, I mean, connect yourself with your history. I think that's a real good idea. The first thing that comes to mind as you're talking about the Island of Outlaws was that our whole worldwide tax system came out of that island, and it came out of it in 1285, I believe. And I don't remember. It was one of the queens, because they, when you number your laws, or they used to, with whoever the ruler was and whatever year it was, they'd say it was Henry VIII, 2018 or whatever. And it was the 18th year of Henry VIII's reign. And that's how they used those laws to get them in order. And this one came at 1285, and it was called the Statute de Mercantoribus. Have you ever heard of that?
0: No, I haven't.
1: Okay, the Statute de Mercantoribus was what set up the statute staple towns. And, of course, right, those were the trading towns. I'm sure Liverpool, Bristol, I don't know all the towns over there, their access, but I'm sure Liverpool is one of them. And so in that law, they made those towns what they call staple towns. And then the mayor of the town was the mayor of the staple. And the reason they did that is because under the common law, England being an island has to have trade. There's things that you need to survive and the lifestyle you want to lead that they do not make, grow, or produce there. So, once again, it all goes back down to trade. And what the Englishmen were doing is, because they were under the common law, they'd screw a trader out of in a deal, and then the trader would try and bring them to the common law court, and they'd get one of their buddies to come in and lie, and the trader would get screwed out of his profits. And they didn't take too many of those instances to say, hey, we're not coming back here until this gets straightened out. And so that Statute de Mercantoribus was to assign these towns so that the Jewish shetar could then be in place at the power of the mayor of the staple. And any time one of those deals came through, it turned into when he put it under seal, it then turned it into a statute staple. And what that did is brought the Jewish shetar into the English common law and allowed them, when he put the seal on it, the mayor of the staple, to then place the person that owed the debt in a position where, I'm assuming that at that point, his body became their property, because anything that came into his hands could be automatically seized to satisfy the debt. And anything that came into his hands was seized until that trader was satisfied in the debt. And that straightened out the entire system. It took away all the problems that had been inherent in that previously. And in the, I forget what year of Henry VIII, but he said, you know, that statute staple system works so well that I'm going to bring it over and incorporate it into the exchequer. And that's the system, the 1040 tax system, the world's under today.
6: What year was that?
1: That was 1285 was the first legislation, and it was called the Statute de Mercantoribus, the Statute of the Merchants.
6: Mercantoribus?
1: Mercantoribus. I don't know the spelling on it. I've got some stuff on it in my archive somewhere.
0: I mean, the Shetar law, of course, is Jewish. And
1: it's a specific type of contract in the merchant law is what a statute staple is. And it's got to be put under seal. That's your 1040 I sign under penalties of perjury. And it's got to have a recognizance in it. And what that means is, in the body of the contract, there's a stipulation that that contract goes and bears over under another body of law. Okay. And in the 1040 form, which is a statute staple, the recognizance is you do everything by Title 26 and 26 CFR Code of Federal Regulations. Okay, so let's take it in a modern day context. If you go in and buy a car, there's a recognizance in it, and the recognizance is that you, according to the code of the state you're in, that you pay these payments on this schedule, and if you miss a day by so much, they don't have to go to court and get on a docket and wait but 2 or 3 months before the case is heard, because you could be down in Argentina with your truck by then. So that invokes the self-help remedies: lien, levy, garnishment, and seizure. Now, to me, in all these years of thinking about this and studying it, those four remedies, self-help remedies, lien, levy, garnishment, and seizure, are the forerunners of tyranny. Because when they're invoked, they can come take your stuff. Obviously, people don't understand this, and they automatically give them power.
0: Well, it's against the true common law. Really, the Shetar, there's this phrase over here, which used to be true, which was, an Englishman's home is his castle.
1: Right.
0: That is, even if I was a criminal and I'd done something bad and wrong, the house could not be seized out from underneath me, because were you to do that, were I married with children, you'd create a criminal underclass. All the families of the criminals would be turned out into the streets and would begin to form an even bigger problem. So it couldn't be seized. But the Shetar law enabled property to be seized in lieu of debt. And this is a massive problem. And, of course, we've lived under that. And it lays in the basis for death gamble.
1: All of it. All of it.
0: Yeah, the whole thing, putting your life up, forfeit for a debt. All of these things are oppressive things which don't spring out of the natural English person. They are of an alien concept completely.
1: The word mortgage's root is mort main, and that has to do with death. Okay. Now,
0: it
1: for
0: is
1: anybody,
0: mort, death, and gage is gamble. Death gamble is where you put your life up. They were illegal over. You couldn't issue mortgages. You'd be hung, drawn, and quartered up until about 1500 and odd. I can't remember the exact date.
1: Is that around Cromwell?
0: It's before Cromwell. The reason is that the church was very heavy on it. And so, you know, they were still strong on enforcing laws against usury. But, of course, courtesy of Calvin, i.e. Cohen, he was a crypto Jew, he said it's okay for a little bit of usury. It's not.
1: For anybody the newer folks, Chuck or Patrick, if you'd like to learn more about this, there's a very scholarly tome on my website, sovereigntosurf.com, over on the right side. And it is a article written by a Jewess named Judith Shapiro, and it was published in the Georgetown Law Review. Pretty good pedigree here. And the title of it is How the Jewish Shetar Invaded the English Common Law. And it's got all this history in there. Okay. Now, what Ms. Shapiro neglects to tell us, unfortunately, is that a Jewish Shetar is a 1040 form.
0: Yep.
1: I'm sure she left it out. I'm sure it was an accident, but it's not in there, and that's what the hell it is.
0: Yeah. It was the beginning of the rot in this nation, was that stuff.
1: Yep.
0: And even to this day, people still are cross about us losing at the Battle of Hastings. I know it sounds ridiculous. 1,000 years ago, people go, "That was a bad do."
1: Brent brought something one day. Brent is. I hope he's listening today. He's certainly welcome to call in if he'd like. We're going to see Brent again on Friday and have our usual Friday discussion. But he was talking about William the Conqueror when they came over and defeated England, which started all this. Okay, and I had never heard this before. I've never heard it since. But William was over there and he was fighting whoever the English commander was, and the English were winning, and they were just about to win that battle, and one of William's guys had one arrow left, I believe Brent said, and he just took that arrow and shot it off over to the English lines, and it hit the English commander in the eye, and that turned the battle and allowed William the Conqueror to conquer England.
0: Well, Harold Godwinson, yeah, was struck in the eye, and it killed him. Not immediately, so that must have been pretty nasty. But yeah, it was not good. The main reason, it's an extraordinary week or so in the history of England, because the British Army, or the collection of men, let's call it that, that fought, had a week earlier fought at the Battle of Stamford Bridge up in York, and seen off the Vikings big time. They then recovered and got word that William was invading on the south coast. So they walked. They walked, right, in a week, 280 miles.
1: Holy smokes.
0: And they fought the battle. And the reason they lost it is that they actually were in a superior position, but they broke ranks. And if they'd stayed at the top of the hill, they would have been fine. But they got carried away with early success in the battle. They ran down the hill, and then they were cut down because the French were more heavily armored. But, I mean, the whole history you see of the Normans is kind of strange. They are Vikings. They were Viking settlers or Norsemen that had moved to France. But their history, you have to look at why such cruelty on their part, because they were psychologically damaged goods. There was a situation between them and Charlemagne, 700 and odd, something like late 700s. I think, and they'd been in conflict, and a peace event was called. And to show willing, the Normans, I don't know whether they were called Normans at the time, but the people that lived in Brittany, in and around there, they turned up to this meeting unarmed, 5,000 of them, and they were slaughtered. Charlemagne just killed them all. And these weren't just 5,000 nobodies. These were the 5,000 somebodies. These were all the thinkers, the decision makers, the leaders of their villages, and this, that, and the other. And I remember reading an account of this, and it was the view of the author, and I can't remember who it was, and I thought that there's probably something in this, that at that point, these people went, oh, that's how it's played, is it? We just use force, do we? Right? Because they'd been totally betrayed in this meeting. And of course, William was damaged goods. I mean, he's not viewed favorably over here, but he was psychologically damaged goods. I think at the age of six, his husband was almost his uncle was killed in front of him when he was about 6 years of age. Very bloody affair. They almost tore his head off or something. He was surrounded by death, and I think that obviously molded his character. So he was and there was a lot of argument about who was going to be the king of England. And this, that, and the other. But it didn't go well because, as you know, William brought Jews into England.
1: Yep.
0: Because he was using them as tax collectors. And it's this reliance. That's the problem. Once it's gone down that route, it's like doing deals that you can't win. You just can't do that.
1: He also brought something in to England along with that's very formative to what we're dealing with today. And that's feudalism from the Europeans.
0: That
1: totally changed the whole English structure right there. And if anybody wants to prove that, go to Black's Law Dictionary and look at the Doomsday Book. I think they call it technically the Domesday Book. It'll refer you to another thing, but it lays the whole story out there, because once William the Conqueror got control of England, first thing he did was survey all the land and set up the feuds.
0: It's the world's first global or national tax database. That's what it was 1,000 years ago.
1: Yeah.
0: A record of everything that people owned, and then they would tax it. And it did. It was not good. It created a difference that exists today, which is the root of the class system in Britain. The French noblemen that came over, as it were, viewed Saxons as complete idiots and didn't treat them well. So that was the beginning of that division. And then I think it was three or four years later, there was a thing called the Withering of the North? It's something like that, but it's where I come from. Basically, everybody up in my neck of the woods 1,000 years ago was not having it. So an army was sent up by William, and they literally decimated the place. They just genocided the people. There were areas of the land that had nobody living in it for 20 years. They just killed everything. Sheep, cows, mules, the lot, every man, woman, and child. And it like put a psychological ravine in the country. And that's where I think we get what's known over here as the North-South Divide. in mentality. And I'm a northerner living in the South, and northerners are known for a more gruff approach to things. It's not generally the same, and we've got our fair share of fairies and weeds up there, believe you me. So I'm not trying to make out that it's all like that, but traditionally or historically, that's how it was. So,
1: well, if you don't think this history is important to what we're talking about today and the lives that we live and the problems we face, you're wrong.
4: Can I throw a monkey in the ring?
1: Sure, throw a monkey in there.
0: Yeah.
4: We know, Paul, you're covering some history that very few of us here in America are exposed to, but I'm kind of a word guy and into etymology and the science of words. And when you talk about the Vikings, I don't think it can be disregarded that there's serious relevance to the VI being placed in front of that, and that's actually the kings of the six-point star bar chamber of Satan. Mm-hmm. And when we look at Switzerland, we're told, and that's what we're told the name is, I think it's more accurately the Spitzar land, the czars of the six-point star, again, of Ha-Shatan, or Satan, as we are commonly known him. Lucifer, Nancy P. Lucifer. I mean, these things are relevant, and I think these secrets are encrypted in our words we use each day and our so-called Anglish, been a twisted man, and now termed English language, can be very deceiving. So thank you very, very much.
1: Well, yeah, you're very welcome. I wanted to draw another parallel, too. I didn't know about William's uncle getting beheaded in front of him, but I do and am familiar with the story of Mary, Queen of Scots, the mother of King James, and the fact that she was beheaded in front of him when I think he was 6 years old.
0: Maybe. Probably didn't go well for her.
1: He went into a room and for 3 days did not eat, sleep, or talk with anyone, and when he came out, he never spoke of it again the rest of his life.
0: No, things were pretty vicious back then. That's only 500 years ago. That's under Henry. Things were pretty vicious. People think it's not like that anymore, but it can be. I think that stuff is hair trigger away. You know, people just go a little bit berserk under pressure, and particularly when they're desperate for stuff and desperate for power. But that whole period, well, I say that whole period, but 1066 is a pivotal event in the history of this nation, the history of us as a people. It really is. I suppose really the descendants of all the French people that arrived are really still in the South. You have a lot of place names down here like Hurst Monceau that are basically French names. A lot of them on the South Coast are French or Frankic names. From that invasion.
1: Well, look at just the whole feudal system and the word villein. Now, in English, we call it villain, and that's what they were referred mm-hmm. to commonly at that day. But if you go and look at the spelling, it's French.
0: It just meant somebody that lived in a village, didn't it? To start off with. I thought that's all it was.
1: No, it was serfs.
0: Well, there you go. Serfs in villages. probably usually the same route.
1: They were on the feud, you know. This is another question I wanted to ask you. When William the Conqueror came in and installed this system, it was, the way I understand it, depending on your relationship with the king is what determined your title. In other words, if you got your land directly from the king, you were a lord. And if you sublet the land from the lord, you were an earl. And if you sublet the land from the earl, you were a duke. And I don't know that those titles are correct, but that's my understanding. When you called somebody, you know, the Earl of Saxony, you knew that he had his land subleased from the other guy that had the direct connection to the king. You know anything about that?
0: No, but it sounds as though it's probably going to be pretty accurate. I mean, obviously, the basis then for all wealth was land. I would suggest it probably is still now. It's just not as obvious that that's the case. I mean, you know, if we are to, for example, escape this beast system, if we are to live outside of it, as we are instructed to do, we're going to need some land to grow our potatoes in. And it's at that point, everything's about squeezing your access to the resources that you need. And the control, as you know, as we've touched upon a little bit earlier here, is through this access, through gatekeeping. Into literally on the land. I mean, things change. You know, you're talking about 1285. 1290, we've got Edward the First, Edward Longshanks, on the throne by then.
1: Yeah, yeah.
0: And Edward was 6 foot two. And now was he 6 foot four? He was enormous. This is 1290. The height of the average guy then was something like 4 foot ten. I'm serious. They weren't big people at all. So he must have, he literally was an absolute giant, but he wasn't stupid either, and he was extremely fortunate.

0: Catholic church by then.
1: Right.
0: People don't think of it like that. They just go, it's a Christian church, but it has to be borne in mind that it was Catholic. It was a Catholic sort of structure. And things, that is the period that's known as Merry Old England, because actually it really was pretty merry in many ways, all the way up to Henry really losing the plot or having the plot lost for him, which is really my assertion. I think he was definitely the subject of a lot of manipulation behind the scenes was Henry. I mean, for example, his first wife, Catherine, who I mentioned, she was Spanish. And the people, she didn't get killed. He basically chucked her for Anne Boleyn. And nobody really approved of that very much. Certainly the English people didn't. They actually loved Catherine. And but she bore him five children, five, of which only one survived, I think, or was it two? I can't remember. But she bore him sons. I was looking it up. She bore him three sons. They all died within a couple of weeks. Who killed them off was my question, because I think that's what happened. Right?
1: Interesting.
0: I'm absolutely convinced. I'm convinced he was totally interfered with. The court was full of intriguers is the only way to do it. And people, particularly Venetian spies, they were everywhere. Because Venice, by this time, was in a state of undeclared war with the Vatican.
1: Now that wasn't Medici time. It was before Medici, right?
0: Yeah, before Medici. And the black nobility of Venice, which is basically Khazars,
1: right?
0: They were hacked off with the Pope, because the Pope had said, "I'm hacked off with you for taxing all these boats that go past Venice." I'm giving it really poor.
1: Always back to taxation.
0: Always back to money. Always back to don't interfere with our access to parasitize off of commerce. That's what it's all about.
1: And there's the Khazars. Now you're talking about the birth of the Khazars. Same thing.
0: Yeah. Well, the Khazars did that on all the river networks through their massive empire. Basically, any time a boat went up and down, they sent another boat out and they stuck swords at people's throats and said, "You pay some passage tax." And that's how they made all their money.
1: Yep.
0: Well, that's what the Venetians were doing. Where do you think they got it from? They got it from there, because it was the same guys. They floated down there and did it. And the Pope got cross, said, "I don't like this." And he put together a big army called the League of Cambrai. And they marched on Venice. It was late 1400s, something like this. And they basically made the Venetians an offer they couldn't refuse. So the Venetians basically gave in at that point, and they did some kind of a deal. They didn't, if they'd have let this army march on Venice, they would have been completely wiped out, the Venetians.
1: And Venice at that day was the crossroads of trade for the world, because it was all the things that were coming back from China and the Orient and coming to Europe, right?
0: Yeah.
1: Again, Venice. Always back to trade. The only thing always that makes us different from every animal on the face of the earth, we trade.
0: Yeah, these complex trade systems. And so from that point, they declared a hidden war against the Vatican and against the church, and to destroy it, to split it asunder. And England was chosen as the base from which to do that. That's why Henry was the king that split with the Church of Rome, because it was organized thus. It was all part of it, in my view. I'm saying from the various things I've read, that's certainly what I think was going on. Much trouble.
1: We've got
0: an inordinate amount of trouble, like madness. When you look at it, you go, what? All those wives chopping everybody's heads off? No children? It's mad. You look at the whole thing, it's completely bonkers. So,
1: The knowledge and understanding we have now, and that's the reason I love discussing this history, because you can look at an overview now and pick those things out of there and understand them and understand the effects they had then and the effects that still linger with us today. You know, let me drag out another Bible verse. I'm going to turn it over to Chris again. There's nothing new under the sun.
0: No, there isn't. Nothing.
2: I think it's important that the word commerce, when we look at the etymology, com means of, from, by, with, and merc is mercantory or merchantry, haunted by mercenaries. It's a form of war by economic means, by trade. It's something we fail to notice and cognize with the effects that it so dramatic on the rest of the world, that they're actually committing war against us through economic means.
1: Well, and don't forget what leads up to every

0: real war is always economics. I mean, they're talking about it now.
1: Well, you could, I mean, you know, if we say that God's laws are the laws of the spirit, then these man-made things are the laws of this, of materialism. And so everything is measured through this. And it's a madness, of course, because we know we've got more than enough stuff in the world to go around for everybody. But that wouldn't aid anybody that's involved in the commercial game of being top dog. There's no reason for competitive commerce, in my view. It doesn't actually improve products. It's complete rubbish. It actually degrades them. People are not producing the best washing machines that they could or anything, because everything is built in to expire because of the commercial cycle. I mean, we've got – there are so many complexities that could be discussed, and in another 10 years there'll be a whole different set of complexities that will be artificially placed into commerce to ensure that people continue to have to borrow money as businesses at interest to keep the game going.
0: Well, that's stopping right now is the start of it. There's a good article on GE's credit problems and all these financial people that have much more time in the trenches than I do in that area are all saying that what is going to be the very first noticeable thing as this thing gets worse, and it's going to get worse, is the seizing of credit. And the fact that everything in the world, all the shipping, all the trucking, all the stores, everything runs on credit, that's going to seize up.
1: Yeah, well, that's what they've tended to do if they want to bring things to a head in the past. They just begin to shut the spigot off. It's all artificial. I mean, what is the world debt? Trillions and trillions. Oh. There's some figure out there. It doesn't matter what it is. It's a figure, right?
0: No, it's not.
1: Of course, nobody ever asked the question. They go... So all this money is owed, and that's the first question. Yeah, all this money is owed. That's the world debt. So the next logical question, which is never asked or posited or even publicly broadcast, is who owes it and to whom? Yep. I mean, if every nation is in debt, who are they in debt to?
0: Yeah.
1: What's the point of all this?
0: Yeah, small correction. It's not trillions. It's quadrillions.
1: Yeah. But it's meaningless.
0: Yep.
1: It doesn't mean anything. It's completely meaningless because it's just lines of credit and all this kind of stuff that are controlled by private practices. One of the things I was discussing with Andy the other day on Andrew Kennington Hitchcock's show, we were just talking about Major C.H. Douglas. And Douglas is the guy that invented social credit. He was an engineer involved in railroads and all sorts of other things. And he was brought in by the MOD towards the tail end of World War One because they were having a problem building a biplane.
0: Who's the NRD?
1: The MOD, Ministry of Defense.
0: Oh, okay.
1: Okay, the MOD. So they said, look, you're good at this sort of thing. Can you find out? We're not building enough planes. We don't know what's going on. So he goes off, and I think there were three. There were a place that built the wings, there was a place that built fuselages, there was a place that built the engines, and then they were all brought together, or supposed to be, and turned into planes. And he went around and he found that there was loads of guys sitting around not doing anything. They were all skilled to do it, and there were engines and everything. But the reason none of it was moving is that there wasn't any credit to make it go. There was no purchasing power in the circuit. And he made this observation, rightfully, as an engineer. He brought engineering principles to bear upon commerce. And he said, oh, look, all these people are making this stuff. And, of course, this is not just to do with planes. It could be to do with anything, sewing machines, whatever it is. He said, the people that are actually making these things, they're not paid enough to actually buy one. How weird is that? They're actually making this stuff, but they can't afford the thing that they've just made and finished 2 seconds ago. So he said the whole thing's cockamamie, which, of course, we all know it is. So he came up with a solution called social credit, where there was always supposed to be sufficient purchasing power within the economy to buy the fruits of your labors. This leads on to a more, I think, more interesting field of discussion, which is why do you need masses and masses of competing goods and all this kind of stuff? There probably is an argument in the early stages of capitalism to say that it's good because it gets people off their backside to do things. I think that there is something in that. You know, if we were all on an island and we wanted to get things going as quickly as possible, that might be the best way to get going. But once you've got a mature capitalistic structure, you've got problems. As we have endured, and as we live under right now. And the main problem is everybody's focused on making a profit,
0: bottom
1: which is
0: line.
1: Kind of missing the game.
0: The bottom line mentality.
1: Yeah. Whereas now we have to step back and go, what's the purpose of life? What do I need? I need clothes. I need some transport. I need some food. I need water and some power into the house, some communication stuff. I'm done. There's about seven things on the list. Really, seriously, nobody needs any more stuff. You might want access to a yacht. You maybe need to do, but you don't need to own a yacht. Really, I mean, well, some people maybe need to, but, you know, I don't feel the compulsion to own a yacht, really, or large cars or anything. I just need to get certain things done. But seeing as how we've got a system that could supply everybody with all of that, you realize that that's not in the interests of the monetary people who have built a game based on the acquisition of profit. Yet it's actually, in real terms, not profitable to us. It's profitable in terms of the financial accounts. Yes, we've made X million or whatever it is, but so what? Most of these people that are making X million have got ulcers. They all die from heart attacks at 45. They're miserable. They're worried about everything. They got too many bills. The whole thing's mad. It's a loony bin.
0: And don't forget about the corporate mentality where you got to increase your profits over last quarter or last year.
1: You must. The only way you can do that is get a woman in at the top. I mean, you've got to do that too.
0: Well, you go back to all the components.
1: I haven't got the article to hand. There's a guy over in the States. I read this a couple of years ago, maybe a year and a half back. He scours the news. He's making a lot of money. And what he's doing is he's looking for companies that go into a big PR campaign where they start to talk about how they're going to up their diversity and they're going to do more minority hirings and all this kind of stuff, right? And he basically takes options that the share price is going to drop.
0: Go down.
1: And he's every single time it drops. Every single time. The more they talk up about how socially diverse they are and how they all love one another, the more you
0: short them. Short them.
1: Doing things.
2: Short tank.
1: It's fantastic. It's brilliant. You know, it's really, really good. I see that Facebook's plummeting a bit and Apple's gone down a bit and all that kind of stuff.
0: I bet. Facebook, investors have lost 39%. That's more than a bit.
1: Yeah, it's not enough. They need to lose it all. The whole thing needs shutting down. It's a joke.
0: They're about to because the shareholders are turning on Zuckerberg. I'm particularly interested because the new people really interest me, and I gravitate towards them. Patrick, now you're sitting here. Not only have you been recently introduced to my information, which takes a bit to get your arms around, but now you're getting all this stuff. Do you feel like you're taking a drink of water out of a fire hydrant? Or is this clearing for you a bit?
3: Yeah. I listen to Paul and Andy. They get a little far-fetched sometimes, but they come full circle and certainly got a different mindset over there than we have. But I zero in on him on Eurofolks.com and listen to those guys all the time. And, it's a lot of history to cover. I'm sitting here thinking we're going up. It's kind of like running ladders in a basketball practice. You know, you got to run up and down the track. And that's what we're doing here. We're running all over the track. We're learning, you know. And you hear a little there, a little line upon line, precept upon precept, how you learn. You gather about 10% of it. You find something that sparks your interest. You write it down on your legal pad. You go back and visit it someday in the future, and you study it, you know. Like today, I'll probably go look up Cornwell and have some questions next time about what all was said between him and George Washington. You know, I know they had a conversation, and he was explaining to him what's going to happen to this country.
0: Yes.
3: You know, and as I think about this stuff, you know what, two things for sure I was always taught in business is taxes and death, you know. And I've overcome death through my creator, Yahweh, and I'm working on taxes with Roger, you know. And never thought those things to be overcome, but I'll be able to live as a free man as my brethren spilt their blood for me to be able to walk on this earth over here.
0: Well,
3: you know,
0: now,
3: I believe in inalienable rights.
0: I don't mind paying taxes if they're legitimate, okay? And our founders put a wonderful formula in the Constitution. And the one thing that they did was go in, you know, direct taxes have to be, and let's see if I can get this straight, direct taxes have to be apportioned. Those are called capitation taxes or head taxes. And indirect taxes are excise taxes, and they have to be equal. Okay, and those were the two guidelines, and that's the reason the Census Bureau was formed, so that if there was a direct tax, not only to find out how many people were in the country and where they were, but if there was a direct tax that was assigned, so everybody would pay the same one. Now, that was a check and balance that was put into our system by the framers, and let's take the practical application of it. Let's say we go along, and everything's going along, and they impose a direct tax that year, and it's $5. Okay, so you go, okay, $5, that's fair, I'll pay it. You know, my fair share, okay? And then, so they go in and have a foreign war, and the next year, your taxes have gone from $5 to $500. And now everybody's gouged equally, and they stand up and say, what the hell are they doing up there in D.C.? So you see, it was a check and balance that was built into the system, and they had to overcome that and install this progressive one where they can accomplish their business and social agenda, and nobody understands that the other people, there's no equalization. It's unequal. And they dictate the inequality.
3: I got you. I believe that it said to protect our borders. We don't need to be in any wars. These wars are over protecting poppy fields for
0: sure.
3: Drug trade and oil. It's all backwards. Well, we have no business being in everybody else's business. We should stay to our own and protect our own borders. I mean, things now got so cattywampus, anything goes, and they're wearing us out. They got us by a stranglehold.
0: Yep.
3: The Zionists got us by a stranglehold. Well, you can, time in history, they've got the war.
1: You're right.
0: You can go back and read Smedley Butler. He laid it out a couple of decades ago pretty good. Hey, Daryl, welcome, man. An unusual Wednesday call. How you doing, brother?
4: Oh, I'm just running around here trying to do things, and I thought I'd shout out to Paul and y'all here for just a minute. Hi, Paul.
1: Hi, Daryl.
4: I thought I would... go from the past, which you guys have been doing a great job on here, and just drag it kicking and screaming up to the very present moment that we're in, and state this, where the rubber meets the road, what are we going to do? Well, I think we have to put this in context. The state of the world today is simply because it's been legislated to be that way. What do I mean by that? Well, it's problem, reaction, solution. Here we have it. Every law that is created creates a new criminal. Who creates the laws? Legislators. Legislation creates crime. There you have it. Problem, reaction, solution.
0: Yeah.
4: So until we depose this form and interpretation of how our government applies, you're going to suffer. That's the end of the day. You can research it all you want, but that's what it's going to come down to when push comes to shove. And so I tried to get that out as quick as I could.
0: Well, there's a great example happening right now on what you're talking about, the Magnitsky Act. Now, for people that may not be aware of that, it's this CIA creep that they sent over to Russia named Browder, I think's his name. And this is the one that Putin was evidently talking to Trump about when they were together. It was clearly a CIA operation to go in and destabilize Russia. It's coming out because one of the avenues he used is this Estonia bank that's been caught laundering hundreds of billions of dollars, and all that's coming in and tying in JP Morgan, Deutsche Bank, all the other banks are getting tied into it. And so what Russia is trying to get him extradited back to Russia. They've got pretty well firm evidence that he murdered five people, including possibly Magnitsky, by slipping some substance in that's a magnesium substance that goes to the liver and makes the liver fail and makes it look like a natural death. And the Russians went back and autopsied all those people, and they've all got traces of it in their livers. So here a couple of weeks ago, if you remember, a very innocuous story that went by, the head of Interpol was Chinese. It rotates. And the head of Interpol was called back to China, and all of a sudden nobody's heard from him, and he sends in a resignation letter. Now, then the next guy that was in line to become the head of Interpol is, guess what? Russian. And so now Interpol, where they let this guy Brodsky or whatever his name is go in Spain and go back to England, he's back in your place, Paul. Now the Russians are in there, and they say, the article said, well, Brodsky, whatever his name is, I can't remember what his name is, is localized to the UK about like Julian Assange now. Well, what did they do overnight with pressure from the UK and the US? They put a South Korean guy in as head of Interpol. That Magnitsky Act that was floated and passed in the U.S. that allowed them to institute sanctions on Russia has now spread all over the globe, and that's how they're collectively putting pressure on Russia with sanctions. So all this is coming back, and exactly what you said, Daryl, come from legislation.
1: Yeah, I don't disagree with anything you've said, Daryl. That's it, really.
4: Thank you. I try to get to the
0: The essence.
4: I try to use the shortest amount of words to get to the point.
0: You got to get to the essence of all this stuff,
4: man. As long as the people of whatever country, nation, group, assembly you talk to, as long as these people, whoever you are, receive your checks from the government, they will not challenge the government. This is a fact. They built this system on it. And so I just really want to appreciate everything you brought today, Paul, and everybody else. Thank you.
0: Yeah, it's been a real good show. We're towards the end of it here. Paul, we'll try and have you back more often. I think maybe both of our lives personally will straighten out a bit. And as I said, I'm really optimistic. We're about to turn the corner and the page on the new year. Most people are going to have a real bad year next year. All right. And I think that most of our people are not going to be in that condition. And I take a lot of pride in saying that. So thanks, Paul, for joining us, man. We'll do it again soon, hopefully.
1: Yeah, no, it's been good. It's been good. And the contributions of everybody that calls in and keeps the thing spinning over, it's really good.
0: Well,
1: so.
0: Let me give credit where credit is due. We wouldn't have this platform if it wasn't for Paul and all his hard work doing all the research on it. So from the bottom of my heart, amigo, thank you. Have a great day, everybody. Have a real good Thanksgiving. Be as safe as you can. Brent will be back on Friday. We'll be here live. And just try and be with your family and take in if you can and absorb and analyze what we discussed today. And we will spirit off after the four-day holiday with a spear in hand looking for a victory. How about that, Paul?
1: I like that. Yep. Okay.
0: Okay, well, bye. There you go. Don't forget, peas and carrots got pardoned yesterday. They got a presidential pardon at the White House. So enjoy your turkey dinner. You guys take the holiday for what it is. We got things to be thankful for. We'll be back on Friday. Thanks for joining us, especially Paul and everybody that did, okay, and contributed. You guys have a great one.

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1: Iran has executed two more men convicted in connection with nationwide anti-government protests earlier this year. State media says they were found guilty of killing police officers and attacking a police station. Human rights groups have criticized the executions and warned that thousands arrested during the unrest could face similar sentences. The protests were fueled by economic hardships and opposition to Iran's leadership.
0: Burrowing armadillos are linked to Florida's leprosy rise.
2: The Florida Department of Health has confirmed 17 cases of leprosy statewide so far this year, with a noticeable rise centered in Central Florida. State medical experts link the uptick directly to prolonged contact with nine-banded armadillos, which are known carriers of the bacteria. To minimize exposure risks, you're strongly urged to avoid touching the animals, handling their carcasses, or disrupting outdoor soil where armadillos burrow. Natalie Rodriguez, Miami.
0: Research shows your drive to work is easier and less risky than your drive home.
3: Nobody wants a speeding ticket, but statistically speaking, it's probably your turn to get one. Insurance sites say there are 41 million speeding tickets handed out in the U.S. every year. That averages out to about one ticket per driver every 10 years. According to MarketWatch, you're more likely to get one on the drive home. They say fatigue sets in and you become a sloppy driver. Police say it's also easier to pull someone over when traffic thins. I'm Bree Tennis.
1: A former Navy SEAL has been convicted in a foiled plot to use explosives against law enforcement officers during a California protest. Federal prosecutors say Gregory Vandenberg was arrested after a New Mexico store clerk reported statements he made while purchasing fireworks. Investigators say the clerk's warning allowed authorities to intervene before Vandenberg reached the protest. He was later sentenced to federal prison.
0: From America's News Network, USA Radio News.
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0: President Trump was in the Detroit area yesterday, renewing his push to bolster the American auto industry.
6: In a campaign-style speech at the GM Milford Proving Ground in Milford, Michigan, Trump said he's done more for auto workers than any other president.
7: We're building more auto factories and more plants than at any time in the history of our country. And someday the fake news is going to be writing stories about it. They don't like to write those stories. That's why they call them the fake news.
6: He says his tariffs targeting foreign autos have boosted domestic production. His visit comes less than 100 days before the midterm elections and a week before Michigan holds its primaries. I'm Tammy Trujillo.
1: A Washington mother says she encountered an adult who identified as a transgender woman using the women's locker room during a children's swim meet in a Seattle area recreation center. City officials say staff followed Washington state policy allowing access based on gender identity and have since installed larger shower curtains to improve privacy. The incident is renewing debate over balancing privacy, safety, and transgender access policies.
0: No injuries were reported after a small plane had to make an emergency landing on the sand at Huntington State Beach.
8: On Monday, the plane, which had 2 people on board, started having engine issues after leaving the John Wayne Airport. The plane landed safely around 2 p.m. just south of Magnolia Street on the seaside. I'm Mark Mayfield.
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9: 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I just want to warn you, traffic is tough out there.
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Ladies and gentlemen, it's the Ron Edwards American Experience Talk Show, where our unalienable rights are celebrated. 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

0: Well, good day, good day. Hello, and I'm Ron Edwards. Welcome to the Ron Edwards American Experience Talk Show, and great to be with you this day. As most of us, we watched the memorial service today in the nation's capital for fallen Senator Lindsey Graham. President Trump, called Graham a beloved friend, a respected statesman, and a giant of the United States Senate. Trump recalled Graham's rise from his rural South Carolina origins to his career as a nationally recognized statesman and quipped about his interest in foreign affairs. Said Trump, "Nothing of significance happened anywhere in the world without Lindsey Graham having a view upon it." Graham's remains will next head to South Carolina for a second service and burial to take place tomorrow. Well, stupid is what stupid does. University of Minnesota scholars are celebrating the launch of therapeutic transgender dolls for children as young as four for a project through the school's Eli Coleman Institute for Sexual and Gender Health Care. Now, what has to do with the gender health? I don't know. The My Gender Dolls website offers few details about the project, but the fact that there are parents waiting for this, there are parents that are actually wanting this for their children, I think that is more sick than the fact that this is even being made available for children. Someone needs to really check the minds or the brains of the actual parents. Well, one of the most dangerous things anyone can do, in my humble opinion, is to threaten a man's wife and his child. Well, Iran has threatened First Lady Melania Trump and son Barron with a disturbing video. Now, the video characterizes Iran's dream of taking Melania and Barron Trump out, killing them. Now, Iran is already in a war with the United States of America, which Iran started in 1979 when Iran first declared war against the United States when the Khomeinis took over. And it looks like Iran is on a suicide mission. And this supports my opinion that the United States military should just go hog wild, take about 7 days, and leave nothing there. Go biblical on them. There are stories in the Old Testament where the Lord told the people, the Israelites, to go in there, and when you get through with the war, make sure that there's nothing left. Nothing. Leave everything behind. Don't even take their money, their gold, or anything. Just leave it. Don't even remove a donkey. And I just think that it's time for the United States to go ahead and hurry up and wrap this thing up in a way that I know that we have the capability to do. And I believe we have the ability to do it without putting boots on the ground. I really do. There are laser weapons. There's all kinds of stuff that the United States could use. And they would make the Muslims wish they had never picked a fight with Uncle Sam, which they have done throughout the years. A lot of people forget that Iran has killed numerous Americans throughout the world on military bases. Just recently they killed soldiers of ours that were nowhere near Iran. So it's time to get busy, do the thing that you have to do, President Trump, Hexeth and the rest. Just do it and get her done so that you, President Trump, could get about the business of making America great again. That is what you ran on, sir. And so it's time you do what you have to do. Iran is already admitting to major infrastructure damage from U.S. strikes. And so, like I said, all they have to do is continue. Now, President Trump knows, as well as I know, as well as anyone who understands the history of the Persians, knows that these little negotiations that are going on is nothing more than a bunch of bull capitalists with a hit. We know that they don't say what they mean, and they don't mean what they say when it comes to negotiations. Muslims are taught to lie to infidels. They even lie to each other, but they really lie even more to infidels, people that don't believe in their garbage. And so now it is time to make sure that Iran is fundamentally, totally eradicated. Just eliminate them. So that when it's over, you can actually look into the cameras and say, it's done, done, done. So, it is what it is. You know, looking across the world, you know how I have shown disdain many times about what's going on in Nigeria? Once again, this time eyewitnesses report helicopters appearing before attacks once again on Christian villages. Villages across the Plateau State, local government areas have reported helicopter and drone activity preceding recent attacks on Christian communities again, according to on-the-ground interviews, youth leader testimony, and statements from elected officials as well. This stuff has to be reversed. It has to stop. The Christian community in Nigeria is still very large, and they've got to figure a few things out. And one of them is that they have to figure out a way to better combat the Islamists that continue to attack them. You know, recently they said that residents had seen a helicopter landing in the Katas land before the attacks, pressing officials on what he described as the government's awareness of the aircraft. Well, the problem is Muslims are in the government. They run the government. So the government there does not care about the Christian community. The reports fit a longer pattern of helicopter sightings preceding attacks on Christian communities in Nigeria's Middle Belt. And these helicopters, they're not private owned helicopters. These are government helicopters. Oops. Christian Solidarity Worldwide also reported that children displaced from the LGA would shake and run at the sound of passing helicopters associated with the imminent attacks on their communities. And one of the most detailed cases came all the way back in 2022. So this has been going on for years. When terrorists reportedly deployed a helicopter during attacks that killed more than 30 people in the villages of Dogon, Nama, and Sarki. And yet these clashes and these attacks continue to go on. They're somewhere in the Christian community, almost every day in Nigeria, Muslims are killing or either raping or both Christians throughout Nigeria. Now, prayerfully, the United States will get some armaments to the people. And maybe we need to get some advisors over there, some instructors to teach the men how to fight. Teach them tactical warfare. Teach them hand-to-hand combat. Teach them how to use armaments, etc., etc., etc. Teach them how to better utilize the ability to know when attackers are coming in. Because a lot of times, you know, they'll be asleep or whatever, and all of a sudden they're right there in their homes. And so it's time. Christians are not born to be victims just for the sport of it. We'll be back on the Ron Edwards American Experience.
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6: 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I'm Ron Edwards, your radio refreshment. Have you ever thought of the concept, or how stupid it is, when, let's say, if someone is beating you up, or they're robbing your house, or they're doing whatever wrong thing to you or your property, and let's say you speak out against it, let's say you fight back, you ever heard of the one that is doing the wrong getting angry because the person that they happen to be either robbing or beating up or abusing is speaking out against it? Here's an example. ESPN commentator Monica McNutt criticized WNBA star Caitlin Clark for daring to speak out about the constant ongoing physical abuse she has suffered on the court ever since she first stepped onto the WNBA courts. Hinted that she thinks that Clark needs to shut up and insisted that Clark is somehow failing the sisterhood. Excuse me? She is failing the sisterhood, guess what? By standing up for herself. McNutt, who is a nut, who is now being called the female Ryan Clark for her race baiting, lashed out at Clark after the WNBA star spoke to ESPN's Malika Andrews about how exhausting it is that the media focuses so much on certain aspects of her career. It seems like there's always a moment like that in every season that I've played, said Clark. And I think for myself, like, I just try to navigate it the best that I can. She went on to say that it gets exhausting. She's tired of suffering a punch to the throat, a kick, a throwdown, even if she doesn't even have a ball. She said it gets frustrating. Well, if I was getting beaten up every time I stepped out onto the basketball court and double-teamed and shoved on my even on my throat when I fall on the floor, yeah, I'd be speaking out too. I would probably do a lot more than that, but speaking would be a part of my retaliation. But for this idiot, Monica McNutt, to say that she is failing the sisterhood by standing up for herself, talk about crazy work. And this is yet another reason why I say that people on the left, no matter which direction they're coming from, they are just inherently, it just seems that they're so evil. Like they are privileged, as if they have a right to be abusive, to be burglars, to be whatever. It doesn't matter what direction the left comes from. Increasingly, the leftists in America think that it's okay to consider killing those that they disagree with. And so, I guess they adopted that from the Islamists, who are threatening to kill Melania Trump and Barron, and son Barron. And this is one of the reasons why, when it comes to the leftist, I do speak with a broad brush of generalization, because generally that's where the left comes from. And I learned the hard way a long time ago. I've spoken about it on this broadcast. When I went back home and I caught a guy breaking into my mother's home. My father had died when I was 12, and she was there alone with my grandma, and we had a pretty nasty dance there, and so I had to take care of business, and that family wanted to sue my family because they thought I just went too far. But I guess it was just enough, because after that, as a burglar, he retired. He never did anything else like that again. But yet they wanted to sue my family, because I left, I went back to New York. But they wanted to sue my family because I dared to protect my mother's home. And now you have this Monica McNutt criticizing WNBA star Caitlin Clark for simply speaking out against something wrong that has been happening to her. And this is why I always say, the left have to be defeated. There is no compromising with them. Okay? On every aspect of life, whether it's domestic American issues, whether it's family issues, whether it's personal rights issues, like the right to be able to play a basketball game without expecting your throat to be mashed in. Okay? The left are out to destroy, to kill, steal, and destroy. And so, as I also say, PG time is over. The leftist on whatever, it doesn't matter the topic. It's the same philosophical base. And only retarded people on the right would want to compromise with these people, because they are on a death march. They're all about abortion. They're all about killing people they disagree with. They're all about destroying our country overall. People on the left, like Dr. Fauci, who's all about killing people to reduce the population, along with Bill Gates. These people are playing for keeps. And those of us on the right, Christians, conservatives, etc., have to take these people as serious as they present themselves. Again, PG time is over. We are in a civil war in this country, and we have to take it seriously. Is it like the Civil War of the 1860s? No. It's a different kind of war. It's a much more dangerous, because our nation is divided. Not on two issues like the Civil War. The original Civil War was divided over states' rights and slavery. Today we're divided on the family, education, religion, everything you can touch. The left is out to destroy everything. And it is up to us to seek providential guidance and to win the war that these leftists, actually they started all this. Billy Joel made a song, "We Didn't Start the Fire," and we didn't. But just because we didn't start the fire doesn't mean we have to allow them to politically, unethically, immorally, and spiritually destroy our country. To whom much is given, much is required. And I believe that we are required to stand up for our home, stand up for the rights that God has given us, stand up for our Constitution that has the recognition of our God-given rights written down for all the world to see. And so we can stand on these things. So we have the truth on our side. All we have to do is stand up for it, stand up on it, and push back against the darkness. We have no choice, in my humble opinion. A convicted transgender baby killer who strangled 11-month-old baby to death is thrown back in prison. Now, my question is, before I go any further, why in Sam Hill would an individual, tranny or no tranny, who strangled an 11-month-old baby to death, why would they be out of jail anyway? See, this is part of the aspect of defeating the left. And one of the best ways to defeat the left is through justice. You don't do them any favors, and you don't do society any favors by not instituting proper justice. So anyway, the tranny who strangled an 11-month-old baby is back in prison for parole violation after being released 30 years early. Now, in my humble opinion, it should have been either, sentenced to dangle from the end of a very thick rope or take an electric bolt ride into eternity. The tranny baby killer who strangled an innocent 11-month-old girl to death has been hauled back to prison for a parole violation just a few months after the Indiana Department of Correction quietly released him. Decades. And see, that's a red state, Indiana. See, in many cases, it doesn't matter if it's red, blue, or whatever. There's immoral people throughout our justice system, our correctional facility system, the judiciary, who are, I guess, almost in cahoots with these evildoers. Why would you let a baby killer out 30 years early? Tough, tough, tough, tough question. I'm Ron Edwards. We'll be right back after this.
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1: News this hour at Town Hall. I'm Bob Agnew in Washington. President Trump today paying tribute at the funeral for Senator Lindsey Graham, recalling his decades of public service.
2: For more than 30 years, nothing of consequence happened in this Capitol without Lindsey Graham knowing about it. Nothing of significance happened anywhere in the world without Lindsey Graham having a view on it. And no bill became law in the most exceptional republic in human history without Lindsey Graham having a say in it.
1: Vice President J.D. Vance described his former Senate colleague as a swashbuckling public servant and a true American original. Graham was a son of pool hall owners who rose to become one of his generation's more influential U.S. lawmakers. Americans' confidence in the economy fell this month as gas prices resumed their climb after the U.S. and Iran stepped up their fighting. The Conference Board says its Consumer Confidence Index fell to 90.8 in July. That was down from 92.2 in the month of June. Consumers' view of current business and labor market conditions fell as well. It was down by 3.6 points, a third straight monthly decline. On Wall Street, it's been a mixed bag. The Dow continues to thrive. Right now, it's up by 621 points. The NASDAQ down by about 223. The upcoming vote for a permanent director of national intelligence set to take place today on Capitol Hill.
3: The Senate is expected to confirm Jay Clayton later today to become head of the nation's intelligence agencies. Clayton is expected to be confirmed along party lines after a contentious hearing 2 weeks ago in which he repeatedly refused to say that former President Joe Biden won the 2020 election, instead saying,
4: "Joe Biden was certified as the President of the United States."
3: I'm Lisa Dwyer.
1: More on these stories at townhall.com.
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7: Once again, President Trump proved his lying critics to be massively wrong. Hello, I'm Ron Edwards. On today's page from the Edwards Notebook, for decades before Donald Trump ever considered running for political office, he was loved by leftist black American wannabe leaders, foul-mouthed rappers, and was even close friends with Michael Jackson, who, like Trump, quietly spoke out against child abuse. But once Donald Trump ran for president and revealed his patriotism and love for America, he was quickly labeled a racist by every Democrat, both black and white. Yet time after time, Trump proved the leftist critics wrong. President Trump has nominated a brilliant black American woman to be director of the Centers for Disease Control. Trump has tapped Dr. Erica Swartz, a highly accomplished black American woman and daughter of a Navy veteran. She's also sister of a Navy veteran, to lead the CDC. Dr. Erica Swartz has an impressive record of service and real expertise. While the crooked left screamed racist for years, Trump, as usual, is choosing talent over identity. The president's actions speak louder than leftist liars. Carry on, Mr. President. I'm Ron Edwards.
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8: Ron Edwards, the new voice of America.
10: And we're back. Welcome back. This is the Ron Edwards American Experience. And, you know, Zohran Mamdani, the mayor of New York City, you would think that he owns New York City when you see how he carries on.

wants them to be exposed to leftist protesters, exposed so that people can try to go after their wealth. And all he's doing is chasing these people out of the city. And that's the last thing you want. Any mayor worth his salt does not want the wealthy and the middle class to move out of the city. Because what happens? They then take their work, their business, business acumen, their taxes, their spending, their savings in the local banks or credit unions. Away they go. And then they contribute to a new city where they move to. But when you have an individual like Mam Dany, with his socialist smile and that oozy, unctuous personality, he was even stupid enough to openly admit that he is an absolute anti-Semite and hates Israel. Anyone who's listened to his videos and has read what he has written, the first question is, sir, you have a policy that anybody that you think in your infinite wisdom committed genocide can't come into your city. He recently said that. Again, sir, it is not your city. You are a temporary mayor. And in actuality, folks, about 11% of the resident population voted for Mr. Mam Dany. I'm sorry, sir, it's not your city. You may think it is. You're the mayor for a while, but it's still not your city. And then the question everybody has, though I know many people are saying, well, of course, when the Palestinians come in, because they aided and abetted Hamas in many cases, you're going to arrest those criminals, right? The ones that supported October 7th? You're going to arrest the Iranian delegation because they were responsible, that government, for killing 40 to 50,000 of their own well after Gaza. But wait a minute, you're not going to do that because members of your staff were secretly going to meet with them. So, sir, Mam Dany, you don't have a moral leg to stand on. And a few people have been looking at election numbers in recent days. And it seems that the number of fraudulent votes, about 270,000, is greater than the number of people that you won by. So if that's true, you know, this is only something that, you know, we read about today. Okay. And if that turns out to be true, I'm just wondering, will the right people stand up and have you thrown out? Because if it's proven, sir, that there was a whole lot of cheating going on in order for you to be elected, then not only is not New York City not yours, as you think it is, but you are not even qualified to remain in office. But we're going to see how things, you know, pan out, how they play out. Will justice come to the fore? Or will the tradition of allowing people like you to get away with whatever continue? We're going to see. It's going to be very interesting. But the truth is out there. So, in total, I was a little off there. They identified 230,000 illegal votes, which exceeded Mam Dany's 207,000 votes. It's still greater. Illegal votes, 230,000, which exceeded Mam Dany's 207,000 vote margin of victory. Very interesting. We'll see how far this goes. Because in my humble opinion, based upon how you have governed up to this very second, sir, you are not qualified to be mayor of any American city. You need to go back to Uganda.

0: or back to India where your parents came from, or grandparents. Isn't it amazing how the Indians, including Mamdani's family, they moved to Uganda, and I think the Indian population is about 1%, but they control 60% of the wealth of Uganda. I find it very interesting. And for the Africans, I find it very embarrassing. Because I myself have the question is, how is it that they can allow such a small percentage of the population that is there to come in, figure out how to run businesses much better than the Africans have ever run them in that particular nation, and within a few decades, they're over 60% of the economy or the wealth of that country. Amazing stuff. A lot of questions. I think in the case of the Africans, they spend too much time majoring in the minors of life. And that's why it doesn't matter if it's whites, whether it was the French and a long time ago, or the British, now the Indians, how people can just walk in there and become so wealthy and dominate them economically. So, it's just, see, that's kind of reminds me of even in our own country, where you have certain people, all they do is complain about America. You have wealthy black Americans complaining about oppression. You have the race pimps like Al Sharpton, Attorney Crump, and others like them of that ilk, coming together to, you know, try to make every situation a racial situation in order to garner money. Jesse Jackson perfected that, though. I mean, whenever he'd get in the mood, he would just pick out a corporation and go there and say, "You all have been racist. Blah, blah, blah, blah, blah. If you don't want me to continue to talk about this, give me some money for push. Give me some money." And most of the corporations would cough it up. And Jesse Jackson lived quite well. But he rarely ever, the wealth that he acquired rarely ever trickled down to the black American community. Never paid for a lot of classes, you know, for people, for economic classes or anything like that. Nope. Nope, nope, nope, nope, nope. Oh, and remember when Calypso, Louis Farrakhan, they had the Million Man March? And they used these big black hefty bags and collected millions of dollars, and it was supposed to help the black community. None of that money trickled back into the black community. Didn't help people? Nope. Did it help black men with their families? Nope. But Farrakhan and his close circle, inner circle, are still living quite well off of those millions. And they'll run around and tell you how racist America is at the drop of a hat. Nope. Overall, America is not a racist nation. When it comes to some issues, I think she's kind of dumb, but not racist. And so, America, you're great, but there are things that you need to tighten up on. I'm Ron Edwards, and this is the Ron Edwards American Experience.
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0: Listen to me. I'm one of the credit cards in your wallet. I'm about to explode and pop like a balloon. You're using me and my brothers way too much.
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10: And we're back. This is the Ron Edwards American Experience. And, you know, yesterday a report came out. Investigative reporter claiming dozens of American journalists are on China's payroll. Investigative reporter Natalie Winters, who's part of the Bannon War Room, dropped an explosive report claiming that dozens and dozens of American journalists are on China's payroll. According to Winters, these journalists have taken trips to China funded by the CCP, and they receive kickbacks for favorable reportings on China. Now, if this is accurate, this would explain quite a few things. Looking at the foreign agent filings revealing that operatives working for a Chinese Communist Party-linked influence organization planned a lot of free trips for American journalists based on the potential for favorable coverage and sought to effectively disseminate positive messages about Beijing. But the filings did not plainly identify the reporters individually who received the access. By cross-referencing the filings with archived newsletters, annual reports, and other accounts, this investigation has uncovered the names of prominent American journalists who participated in China trips organized or funded by the China-United States Exchange Foundation. Now, the roster includes current and former journalists from The New York Times, CNN, MSNBC, The Washington Post, NPR, The Associated Press, Vox, The Atlantic, The Los Angeles Times, The Chicago Tribune, and other major American news organizations. In several cases, the trips were followed by columns and reports defending Chinese government policies, attacking President Trump's confrontation with Beijing, or pressuring the decline of American manufacturing as unavoidable. And that brings into memory, years ago, when you had these NAFTA and other trade agreements that chased much of America's manufacturing to China and to Japan and elsewhere. This is crazy work. And see, when I throw out the word dumb when it comes to our republic, this is the kind of stuff I'm talking about. We have a whole gaggle of reporters and journalists who are blessed with nice jobs at these major outlets. And yet, rather than just report the facts, ma'am, as they used to say on Dragnet, they say, hey, you know what, China? Okay, China, I'll work for you and help undermine my own nation. And I would love to ask these journalists, do you really think that the CCP respects you? I just would like to know. And all the other ones who are working to undermine our nation on behalf of the Muslims, whether they're the highly paid politicians in Texas or the ones who are not even highly paid in Michigan but who hate America, they're leftist Democrats who are more willing to undermine this part of the country with the Muslims, or the politicians in Minnesota who have done the same, and so on and so on. All these things working together, and trust me, if I were bold enough to say, hey, when it comes to certain aspects of life, America, you've been dumb. Don't get it twisted. Don't think that our enemies that are getting away with this level of traitorism, getting so much help from so many Americans on so many levels, don't think that they are not calling Americans stupid people. This is another reason why I say, you know what? Those of us who love God, our families, and our country, we have to understand PG time is over. Either we're going to defeat these people and our country shall be restored, or they're going to win. Because the days of compromise and getting along like Ronald Reagan and Tip O'Neill, that's over. Those days are over. The Democrats have dug in their heels in their effort to destroy our country. You have pig-headed rhinos like John Thune, who would rather our nation go down and bow to the will of illegals than to work to pass the Save America Act so that we can have clean elections, because he hates Donald Trump. He's jealous of the popularity of Donald Trump, knowing that he'll never reach anything close to that. Because he's a dunderhead. He'd rather be a dunderhead, an evil dunderhead, an underminer. Same thing for Susan Collins, Murkowski of Alaska, Tillis, Tom Tillis. You know, they're all banding together to harm this republic. And they're playing for keeps. And we have to understand it. This is where we're at, my friends. We are in a civil war. And I suggest, I really suggest that we take this very seriously and get busy now to fight this. Because as I've said for a long time on this very show, the longer we take to seriously come together and to battle these people who would systematically destroy our country, the more difficult it will be to push back against them. People like liberal or leftist Supreme Court Justice Ketanji Jackson denied President Trump's request to immediately reinstate key parts of his executive order on mail-in ballots. Justice Jackson gave the Democrat-run plaintiff states 7 days to respond to Trump's emergency application. Last month, the federal judge blocked key parts of President Trump's executive order on mail-in ballots. Boston-based U.S. District Judge Indira Talwani, an Ali Obama appointee, blocked President Trump's March 2025 executive order, specifically his attempt to create a federal voter list so they could clean up the rolls. In March of 2025, President Trump signed Executive Order 14248, preserving and protecting the integrity of American elections. Free, fair, and honest elections, unmarred by fraud, errors, or suspicion, are fundamental to maintaining our constitutionally limited republic way of life. The right of American citizens, or sovereign Americans, to have their votes properly counted and tabulated without illegal dilution is vital to determining the rightful winner of an election. I mean, that's simple. Had elections been in order, it could be that Mamdani may not have become the mayor of New York City. That's a big possibility. Under the Constitution, state governments must safeguard American elections in compliance with federal laws. So when you see these black robe gone wild judges blocking the president from instituting these safeguards, you know that we are dealing with people that are hell-bent on destroying our republic, and we have to push back much harder. Well, now that I see that my time is up, I do thank you so much for your time. And as I always say at this time, remember to pray for your nation, pray for your family, your friends, and even your enemies, that they get it right before it's too late, because one day we will all face judgment. And don't forget to treat others the same way you want to be treated. Until next time, I'm Ron Edwards. Excelsior!
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0: USA Radio News, I'm Ron Warner. Senator Bernie Sanders told CBS Face the Nation that he is calling for an end to the Iran conflict, arguing the war is unconstitutional and should be resolved through negotiations.
1: The war in Iran is unconstitutional. It is illegal. Should never have been started. We need to sit down, negotiate, end this war as quickly as possible.
0: Sanders also criticized a request for $67 billion in additional war funding, saying the money is needed elsewhere. Newly released recordings from former President Joe Biden's interviews with his memoir, Ghostwriter, are renewing debate over his handling of classified documents. The tapes, recorded in 2017, include moments where Biden pauses, struggles to recall details, and discusses concerns about potentially classified information. Special Counsel Robert Hur previously cited memory issues in deciding not to bring charges, saying prosecutors could not prove Biden intentionally violated the law. Comedian Rosie O'Donnell is criticizing CBS over its settlement with President Donald Trump in a lawsuit involving a 2024 60 Minutes interview. Speaking on a podcast, O'Donnell called the agreement a bribe and argued it weakens independent journalism. CBS has maintained the settlement included no admission of wrongdoing, and Paramount said the case was unrelated to its merger approval. For only the second time in its history, the American Red Cross has declared a national blood crisis.
2: The Red Cross says that blood donations have fallen to a four-year summer low and is now encouraging people to step up. All blood types are needed, but especially type O blood. The supply of type O positive has now dropped below a one-day supply, according to a statement from the Red Cross. The situation has become so serious, it's now limiting distributions of certain blood products to hospitals. You can book an appointment to give blood by using the Blood Donor app or at redcrossblood.org. People who donate by Friday will get a Fandango movie ticket. I'm Tammy Trujillo.
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0: Cleanup is underway after severe weather hit the Chicago area. Perry Williams has more.
4: Storm swept through yesterday, leaving behind damaged homes and downed trees. This resident of South Suburban Hazelcrest believes a tornado touched down in her area.
5: The whole roof is off of my daughter's home. Everything was ruined. Upstairs in the house upstairs, beds, TV, clothes, furniture. And, you know, I'm just glad we got all safe.
4: Hundreds of thousands of ComEd customers were left without power, and hundreds of flights at both O'Hare and Midway airports were canceled.
0: A bipartisan Senate proposal could tighten restrictions on connected vehicles with significant Chinese ownership ties. Supporters say the measure is aimed at protecting national security and preventing sensitive vehicle data from reaching China. Critics warn the bill, as written, could unintentionally affect Mercedes-Benz because of its Chinese investors. The legislation still faces votes in both chambers of Congress. Cracker Barrel is doubling down on its signature country brand after months of customer backlash over recent redesigns. The company is selling most of its Maple Street biscuit business, closing 16 remaining locations, and using proceeds from the restaurant sale leaseback deal to reduce debt. Company leaders say the move sharpened focus on the core brand as they project stronger profits for fiscal year 2026. I'm Ron Warner, USA Radio News.
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8: The robots are taking over. Justice Gorsuch has a weird opinion. America was founded as a Christian nation. He claims not. Wow. Jay Clayton, backed by the Senate. License plate readers aren't going away. Major gun trafficking rings disband. FBI hostage teams in the news. ICE suspends most vehicle stops. And the U.S. tightens pressure on Cuban and Mexican drug cartels. Happy to have you along, my fellow Americans. I'm Sam Bushman, the good sheriff. Richard Mack with me, CSPOA.org. That's the Constitutional Sheriffs and Peace Officers Association. Become part of the posse today, CSPOA.org. And we're his incredible book, The Democrat Murder of America. 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Demagoguery in the First Degree. Written by Daniel Perkins and our Sheriff Richard Mack. Welcome back, sir.
9: Thanks so much, Sam. It's great to be back with you this beautiful Tuesday morning.
8: Neil Gorsuch, Supreme Court Justice, rejects claims that America was founded as a Christian nation. He says, quote, "I just don't see it that way." During a recent interview on Firing Line with Margaret Hoover or whatever her name is, he rejected the idea that America was founded as a Christian nation. And he points to all kinds of different things to make his point. He says we weren't necessarily just a white Christian nation, pointing to the Declaration of Independence, religious diversity, and the First Amendment to make his points. And he said, yeah, we're rooted in the founding equality principles, but we're not involved in a single race or religion. So the funny part about the headline is when you first hear it, you go, what? He's saying we're not a Christian nation. But then when you really dig in and hear the interview, and this is the weird part that I think that the mainstream press loves to play games and sow division, Sheriff Mack, because he didn't really say we're not a Christian nation all by itself. When you start to add, are we a Christian white nation? Then he says, I just don't see it that way. So think about it, a single race or a single religion, we would all agree that we're not if you start to put all those kind of handcuffs or parameters around it. And that's kind of how he was answering the question. The sad part is in the mainstream press, he's going to get beat up all over it if they don't put it all in context. If you say to me, Sam, do you believe we're a white-only Christian nation based on one race, one religion? I would say, of course not. But if you say to me, generally, do you believe that we are founded as a Christian nation on Christian principles? I would say clearly the answer is a resounding yes. It's very nuanced. Sheriff, your thoughts?
9: Well, the first thoughts I had was the first paragraph of the Declaration of Independence, where it talks about the backdrop of our entire government was based on the laws of nature and nature's God. And then the second paragraph, we hold these truths to be self-evident, that all men are created equal, that they are endowed by their creator with certain unalienable rights, that among these are life, liberty, and the pursuit of happiness. All of that sounds pretty Christian or godly anyway, whether you say it's Christian or deity or God the Father or whatever, the creator. The creator is, in the Bible, Jehovah. And so that's actually, Jesus Christ. And so Yahweh, whatever term in the Old Testament you want to use to how he was named. But, I find it one startling that he needs to even make this an issue.
8: Well, this is why I kind of think that they created something in the media that's kind of designed to bait people and divide people, okay? So listen to the arguments that says America was not founded as a Christian nation, because this is kind of what Gorsuch is talking about. The Constitution never declares Christianity as a national religion. The First Amendment bars Congress from establishing a religion. Article 5 prohibits religious tests for federal office.
10: Right.
8: The Constitution authority comes from we the people, not from Scripture. The federal government was designed to protect religious liberty for all faiths. The Constitution established a secular government that protects religion rather than creating a Christian state. Christian influence on American culture and many founders' personal beliefs does not by itself make the United States a constitutionally Christian nation. And so that's what they would claim. Now, the reason people reach different conclusions on this, by the way, is they use different definitions of what does a Christian nation mean. So you said nature's God. Well, Vivek Ramaswamy would say, I believe in nature's God too, but he's not a Christian. And so there's a debate about cultural slash historical. America was certainly deeply shaped by Christianity. And if you talk about constitutional slash legal, the federal government was not established as a Christian government. So it becomes very debatable when you start to look at things through those lenses, right?
10: I have a timeout on that one.
8: Sure.
10: And maybe he needs a timeout. I'm sure you're going to quote this, so I'm going to preempt you.
8: By all means.
10: Let's see. What did John Adams say about our Constitution? It was meant for a moral and religious people and is wholly inadequate for any other.
8: That's right. So Vivek Ramaswamy would say, I'm very religious. I'm just not a Christian.
10: Okay. And that's fine. I don't believe for 1 minute that any of the founders meant that everybody had to be a Christian. I mean, it's freedom of religion and it's freedom from religion. And I wrote a book about this. The book, I think you might remember it. Government, God, and Freedom, A Fundamental Trinity. Maybe I need to bring it back get it reprinted. But
8: you do, because, for sure. And you might want to do an updated version to highlight this, right?
10: Maybe so. But I've dedicated my life to this, the Democrat murder of America, so I don't know when I would ever do it. But the thing of it is that it doesn't take very long to get quotes from many of the founding fathers that they intended this to be a godly country, a moral country. And John Adams,
8: and that's my point about why I believe the mainstream press with this interview is sowing seeds of division, because Neil Gorsuch would agree with you on all those points. Let me give you the positive, as America was founded as a Christian nation, which this goes along with my beliefs more so. Many founders were Christians and frequently quoted the Bible. Biblical ideas influenced concepts of dignity, morality, and humanity that are all from the Bible. The three branches of government come from the Bible. The separation of powers, the idea that we shouldn't have kings. Natural rights were viewed by many of the founders as coming directly from God. The Declaration of Independence, as you mentioned, appeals directly to divine providence. Early state constitutions actually clearly acknowledge God, or directly, even more so, Christianity. And more so even at the state level.
10: Right.
8: We can go on and on and on about these arguments, but at the end of the day, everybody can have their opinion, and it's hard to argue who's right and wrong. Right?
10: I would love to see it, Sam, that we just follow the Constitution. Okay? I don't care if you believe that this was a Christian nation, founded as a Christian nation. I don't care. But I do care that everybody in government and everybody in our country follow the law and enforce and defend the United States Constitution. Oh, they swear that in the name of God also. Wow. But we have got to do that. And I think this is a distraction a little bit, because
8: I agree.
10: I don't care what religion people are, or even if they're religious, but I do care that this Constitution was founded to keep us free, and we better get back to it.
8: Well, here's what George Washington talked about. He talked about the, we cannot survive unless we're a moral and a religious people. And so a moral people, in my opinion, relates to the Ten Commandments. Now, others would say, no, it doesn't. He didn't say that. That's right. He didn't say that. So this is why it gets very nuanced. You know, I look at it and say we need to be a moral and a religious people. If your religion isn't Christian, but it leads you to a better life, it will lead you to peaceful behavior in society. You know, the Ten Commandments, whether they come from God or they're just a great creed for good government and good proper role of behavior, debate them how you want to. At the end of the day, thou shalt not steal, thou shalt not kill, the redneck version, don't hurt me, don't take my stuff.
11: Right.
8: You know, we can debate it all day long, and the First Amendment says not only will the government not make a specific religion, and there shouldn't be any religious litmus tests, but at the same time, a litmus test, that just says the government can't create a specific religion. The government can't prohibit us from worshiping however we want to either.
11: That's right.
8: So it's a very interesting twist. At the end of the day, I think they're using this to divide, and I reject it and say anybody who stands for immoral religious people stands with me.
12: Every day, Americans are told to hate each other while the people in power keep winning. But what if there's another path? What if Americans could come together and take this country back peacefully before it's too late? The Democrat Murder of America, Demagoguery in the First Degree, exposes the corruption, manipulation, government failures, and political games pushing Americans further apart while our country slips deeper into crisis. 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

0: Neil Gorsuch, I believe, being taken to the woodshed by Margaret Hoover over on Firing Line. Because I believe they're playing games. And when you dig into the details of the conversation, at first you think, oh my gosh, Neil doesn't even believe we're a Christian nation at all. But the way you word it is very interesting, Sheriff, and I want to get to this. This is important. And this directly relates to your book, The Democrat Murder of America. I believe this division is intentionally created, as you pointed out, as a distraction and as a way to divide us and make us fight over stupid things. For example, if I say to you, is America a white Christian nation, Sheriff? Do you see how I've just baited you into so much controversy? You'll never live it down, no matter how you answer.
1: Well, how many different, to be honest, historically, how many different races were in the colonies of the first 4 million people that lived here?
0: A bunch.
1: Besides the slaves, I mean.
0: Well, you can say besides the slaves, but even so, it's still a bunch. I mean, because you got to debate, what does white mean?
1: Well,
0: white mean a whole group of Christian nations, but everybody else is divided as not white.
1: Yeah.
0: What does white mean? For example, you know, was Christopher Columbus white? No.
1: They would consider him that. They would consider him
0: at least
1: the natives. At least the natives thought he was, but.
0: Is Barack Obama white?
1: Was it half white? Yes.
0: Yeah, half. Okay, but he was black. See, you can't say he was white. What's wrong with you? And so my point being, he was
1: light black.
0: My point, when you look at this, though, if I say a white Christian nation, do you see how I've loaded that? So he says, no, we weren't. Because it wasn't just for whites. It wasn't just for Christians as whoever defines it. So then he pointed to, listen carefully, the Declaration of Independence, religious diversity, the founders, and the First Amendment prohibition on establishing a religion. And he says America's identity is rooted in its founding principles, listen, of equality, God-given rights. So he literally points to God-given rights, though, and self-government. And I agree with his points in that sense. So I believe when you throw in white and you throw in Christian like that, and then you bait that thing, you literally cock the gun and hand it to everybody, no matter how they answer, with a goal to divide and manipulate. Shame on you, Margaret, in my opinion, for this. Because the interview makes it sound like, oh, Gorsuch is against God and against Christians. And it isn't true. He didn't say that. He's just saying that, hey, factually, there's no litmus test. Factually, the Constitution doesn't talk about a Christian nation. Yeah, we had some founding principles, and the founders believed in Christian religions, a lot of them. But even Ben Franklin's an interesting discussion in that. I mean, he started out not really believing in religion, although his family was very religious, and he kind of rejected it and went to the science route. But over his life, he became more and more, you know, then ended up kind of a deist, and then ended up, you know, more of a Christian towards the end of his life. And his claim is very valuable. Hey, if a sparrow, you know, depends on God, can we rise as a nation without his aid? You know, that famous quote and everything. So the debate becomes very difficult when you pick one side or the other and you lay claims to it. The government was never intended to promote religion. In fact, the government, you can't create a religion, and you can't stop us from worshiping how we want to. So government, get out of religion. That's the general statement. However, if you look at the three branches of government, if you look at you know, the founding fathers' quotes and claims, they used to pray to a Christian God in Congress and everything else. I think to some degree they still do in some ways, right? So you got to look at this and go, wow, I believe this is an intentional divide. And the reason that I bring this up is because I think that we should stop this divide. And we should say, hey, what if you do believe that? Is it okay to believe that, Sheriff?
1: Yeah, it is. And I ask atheists or others, is it okay if we have a prayer before we start our meeting as legislators? Why would they object? If they don't believe in God, what difference does it make?
0: If they want to stand up when it's their turn to pray as an atheist, do they want to just get up there and go, hey, man, I just pray to humanity for the best of humanity, and I hope everybody can be kind and civil and peaceful, and I hope the best for our country, and by golly, that's my prayer, for heck's sakes. They can say that, too, if they want to.
1: Yeah, exactly. And I hope I hope in some way that any atheist that's a legislator anywhere in the country, which we know there are some, that they still are moral and that they are even religious in some way by nature. And I know
0: so the religious could be, I have a moral code. I don't believe we should steal, and I don't believe we should kill, and I don't believe we should betray our spouses or our children, and I don't believe we should commit fraud, and I, you know, whatever you want to go through. I mean, the moral code here is critical, right?
1: Yeah, of course. And so, I don't understand atheism. I admit it. And my friends.
0: I used to have a friend that was atheist, Michael Bednarik, who's passed away now, but he used to be a big atheist. And I used to have all kinds of discussions with him about this. But I believe he meant to be a good, honest, moral person.
1: Yeah. And I always wanted to ask him, where is the basis for his moral judgments and for his own personal morality?
0: He said, it's in my heart and it's in my head.
1: Yeah, and it's by nature. He says, he's all for that nature's God thing. And so was he a good man?
0: All for the nature thing.
1: Well, yeah.
0: But so anyway, he was a good man. I bring this up. Here's the reason I bring this up. I believe that your book directly addresses this. The Democrat murder of America. Demagoguery in the first degree. And I believe this interview that they had is just this. Dividing people on firing line, Margaret Hoover or whatever. Why are you asking the Supreme Court justice this baited question? If you just said, hey, Tlaib, we're a Christian nation, left it at that, but it was, do you believe we are a white Christian nation, Supreme Court justice, a white, single religion nation? You know, the way you put it, of course he's going to say no. And then you're going to use that and drive that as a wedge across America. I think it's a disgrace, Sheriff.
1: Well, it is, and that's typical media. And obviously, we attack the media big time in the book. And the professor in charge of attacking CSPOA and me from Arizona State University, the Walter Cronkite School of Journalism, which is really the Walter Cronkite School of Yellow Journalism, or it should be even stronger, where we teach the training school to teach students how to lie in their journalistic efforts.
0: And walk the line and never get sued for their lies.
1: Oh, yeah, of course. And we probably should have sued them. And, I just didn't have time or the money to go after that 2 or 3 5-year battle. And they know how to drain you because ASU has all the money and they just keep draining us and draining us. But at the same time, I wrote an email to Mark Greenblatt, the head of the Walter Cronkite School of Journalism. And he was there at the presentation that I gave, and Rick Dalton accompanied me.
0: And he knows the truth full well.
1: Full well. And so in the book, I call him out. And I say a very direct cut to him. You, sir, are a liar. And I just told him about the book. And I said, and you're mentioned in the book in a very bad light. And so I said, oh, by the way, we're open to do any interviews about the book. So I tried to just needle him a little bit. But then again, CNN, Sarah Sidner, same thing. Scott Friedman from NBC affiliate in Dallas. And all of
0: you
1: these people,
0: they're not allowed to diverge for their talking points, right?
1: Well, of course. No way.
0: Experience when I was shut down. I could have made a lot of money in radio, but they told me you got to start talking less about God, Sam. And I had to leave over that. And then Glenn Beck even talked about Fox shutting him down over talking about God, right? So this is a very poignant, divisive issue, intentionally used as a wedge, I'm convinced.
1: Of course. Yeah, and it is. And so I want all of them. IREHR, Sam, who's gone after you and me. Rolling Stone, who's gone after you and me. Probably you even more. And any and all of these. Southern Poverty Law Center's gone after both of us. What was it? Daily Beast, Mother Jones.
0: They all go after us. The funny thing about that is that some of these organizations, when they don't really realize who we are, they sit down and have a great conversation. And then when they find out who we are, they melt down. And that happened with the Daily Beast. Oh. I was at the Republican National Convention in 2016 with Trump and company. And I interviewed a Daily Beast author. And he had a great time on the show. At the end, I said, that was wonderful. I know we don't agree on everything, but will you come back? And he's like, oh, absolutely. Just call me. And then later, he's trashed me in the media like, oh, my gosh. I didn't even know who I was talking to and this kind of stuff. And so, folks, the bottom line is that the Democrat murder of America really highlights this, that all they're doing is everything to destroy the country, Sheriff. And that is the point.
1: Yeah, it is. And it's really sad that they've gone that way. And I, you know, I would just right now, I know some of them monitor your show.
0: Of course they do.
1: And so I want to tell all of them right now. Why aren't you attacking us, me, my co-author, about this book? It's a horrible title. It's an extremely offensive title. Why hasn't anybody from the left brought any attention to the book and how horrible it is?
0: Because they know if they do, then you're going to have real discussions, Sheriff, and they don't want that, buddy.
1: Of course.
0: Have real discussions, can't expose the truth, because it's not only Democrats that are destroying America. People that describe to that demagoguery and ideology are the people destroying America. And I use this example to illustrate the point, though. Why do we want to bait the Supreme Court justice and give him when did you quit beating your wife question?
1: Right.
0: You can't win. It's designed to polarize and divide. And I just say this, I pray we can restore America, we can be kind to one another, and we can become a moral and religious people. Worship how, where, or what you may. That's my response. And hey, I don't care if you're white or not, I just hope that we can bring the blessings of liberty to not only America, but the whole wide world, baby. I'm Sam Bushman, CSPOA.org, The Good Sheriff with me, Sheriff Richard Mack. The Democrat Murder of America, murderofamerica.com. God save our constitutional republic.
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3: News this hour at Town Hall. I'm Bob Agnew in Washington. Senator Lindsey Graham being eulogized today here in the nation's capital. His flag draped casket arrived today at the Capitol building, where the Republican served for more than 30 years as a lawmaker, first in the House, later in the Senate, Vice President J.D. Vance.
4: He was the kind of guy who would walk into the Senate. And when he walked into the Senate, this was a guy who couldn't have stood more than 5'6" or 5'7", but he'd swashbuckle in with his jacket open like he was 6'5". He had an attitude to him, and it's one of the reasons why Lindsey Graham was Lindsey Graham.
3: And Senate Majority Leader John Thune called Graham a towering figure.
5: He was serving as chair of the Budget Committee at the time of his death and was responsible for getting important tax relief legislation to the floor.
3: A funeral being held now at the Washington National Cathedral, President Trump among the speakers there. I do report that specific members of the first family are being targeted by Iran. That shows up in a new video. Here's correspondent Laura Winters.
6: First Lady Melania and son Barron Trump reportedly targeted by Iran in a disturbing new video encouraging their assassination. The New York Post publishing the details and frame grabs. It shows a picture of Melania in the presidential motorcade with the window down and pictures of high-end department stores like Saks Fifth Avenue in New York City, where she is known to shop. There is a red target over the store sign. Toward the end of the extremely disturbing video, Barron Trump is also threatened with the words, "This is just the beginning. Barron Trump, wait for us."
3: That's Laura Winters reporting. Cleaning up from a tornado in Wisconsin, Menasha, Wisconsin resident Kimberly Jones told WBAY-TV.
7: Sirens went off, and my daughter and I grabbed a cat, went in the basement, got really quiet, like our ears started to pop, almost like we're on an airplane or something, and it was intense.
3: Plenty of damage, but nobody was hurt or killed. More from townhall.com.
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0: It's hotter than all get out in many places. Earthquakes, fires, they're all going on, ladies and gentlemen. I've got a little trick for you to deal with the degrees. And then we'll talk about trafficking rings and license plate readers and Senate advances these people to lead the nation and director of national defense and all this kind of stuff. National intelligence, whatever. They got so many government leaders. It's not even funny. When are we going to really reduce the amount of government leadership we have? Big time. I want to know that. The good sheriff's with me, Sheriff Richard Mack, CSPOA.org, and his incredible book, The Democrat Murder of America, Demagoguery in the First Degree, written by him and Daniel Perkins, a great, great book, intentionally provocative title, so provocative that I tried to write a press release about it. I can't even name the book, or if I do, then they'll just say, nope, we're not publishing it. And the divide continues in America as they try to bait Neil Gorsuch about if we're a Christian nation or not. He says, no,

0: temperature yesterday. And still, the hottest it ever got while I've lived in Arizona was 127. And that was in Phoenix. And I remember my wife and I were going to eat at the Olive Garden, and the blacktop just almost burned your face while we were walking into the restaurant. It can get pretty bad here sometimes.
1: All right,
0: But
1: and
0: the
1: Death
0: weather
1: Valley is the
0: worldwide,
1: hottest
0: as you
1: place in the
0: pointed out,
1: world,
0: the
1: by the
0: weather
1: way.
0: worldwide is going crazy.
1: You're right about that. The weather in Death Valley is the hottest in the world, the hottest it's ever got. Believe it or not, 1913, from what I understand, 134 degrees, sir.
0: Yeah, well, and Arizona was just seven away from that. So,
1: All
0: but
1: right.
0: you know, I like the four seasons here, though, except the summer one lasts a little bit too long. Oh
1: Hey man, I like the four seasons where you actually get snow, though, Sheriff.
0: yeah,
1: You gotta have snow
0: we
1: for
0: hold
1: Christmas, my friend.
0: them up.
1: All right. Anyway, a little weather trick for you. Do you know how to quickly determine the difference between Celsius and Fahrenheit, Sheriff?
0: No.
1: All right. Here's the easy way you do it. You take Celsius and you double whatever the number is and add 30. Or you can
0: And
1: take
0: add 30.
1: Fahrenheit and add 30. It's not 100% exact, but it's close enough for discussions, etc. Okay? And so if
0: Wait,
1: you
0: give me the
1: have
0: formula again.
1: double whatever Celsius is
0: Yeah.
1: and add 30, or
0: And
1: you
0: that
1: can
0: equals.
1: take Fahrenheit and you can minus 30 and then divide it in half. So you can go the other way too, right?
0: Oh, okay. Well, yeah.
1: So let's say the Canadians say it's 30 degrees outside, and that's in Celsius, right? You got to double it, so 60 plus add 30, so it's about 90 degrees. It's really 86 factually, right? Or if you say it's 120 degrees in Phoenix today, just for instance, then you would drop 30, so it'd be 90, and you'd chop it in half. They would say it's 45, right?
0: Well.
1: So anyway, it's a quick little way to kind of understand the difference. I was talking to a Canadian yesterday, and I couldn't. I mean, he kept saying, "Yeah, it's 30 degrees. It's crazy around here." And I'm like, "Man, you got to interpret that for me," because I didn't know how. And so I looked up a way to quickly kind of understand it. You either double or divide in half, but you got to add 30 before you do it, or subtract 30 before you do it, depending on which reference you're starting from, right?
0: Right.
1: Anyway, there you have it. Just thought I'd share that with you. Hotter than
0: Well, I've
1: heck
0: always
1: outside,
0: wondered
1: you
0: about
1: can
0: it.
1: know. Yeah. So if it's 120 in Phoenix, it's like 45, right?
0: Woo.
1: See? There you go. All right. Senate advances Jay Clayton to the Director of National Intelligence. They voted 51 to 43 on this, Sheriff. They say the final confirmation vote expected soon, according to Reuters. Now, I don't understand why they voted and then there's going to be a final vote later. And I also don't understand 51 to 43. If I figure that out, 51 to 43, what's that, 94?
0: That is correct.
1: Where's the other six, man?
0: Oh, they're out campaigning or doing fundraisers.
1: Oh, well, they need to get back and do their job, number one. We ought to fire them if they don't. Number two, where the heck's Mitch?
0: He's resting.
1: He's kind of like the
0: Well,
1: Scarlet
0: that's my
1: Pimpernel.
0: biggest complaint, though, about both sides. Why do both sides just, why do they stay until they die in office?
1: Why not, Sheriff?
0: Oh my gosh.
1: And how
0: Because
1: do you
0: they're
1: know he's even
0: killing them.
1: alive? Hold on. How do you know that Mitch McConnell's even alive?
0: I don't.
1: See, and that to me is the biggest problem in America right now. When you've got one, I can't remember one leader that related to national security somehow was missing in action for a while. He was sick or whatever. And then you have a senator and you don't know where the senator even is. We don't know if he's dead or alive. And, this kind of stuff. You don't know, for example, details about the president that we ought to know, whether he's really from the United States or what his birth certificate is, or, whether, they claim Michelle Obama's a man. I don't think I believe that, but I'm just saying, you have all this different stuff. And the fact that we can't really know Bill Clinton has a black son, the black guy runs around and says, and we can't vet or run any of these things to ground. I have a real problem with it, Sheriff.
0: Well, yeah, no kidding. Yeah, I do too. And this whole thing about, the worst one to me was Ruth Bader Ginsburg. She knew she was dying, but she would not resign from the Supreme Court.
1: Because they want to
0: And
1: control the outcome, Sheriff.
0: it was politically motivated because she didn't want her replacement to be appointed.

0: by Trump. So she wanted to hang on. And I'm sure the Democrats were trying to get the doctors to hang, keep her alive, until, you know. And they just couldn't defy the laws of nature. And she passed away.
1: Oh, the laws of nature there again, Sharon.
0: Yes, of course. But Sam, John McCain. Oh, the country just needs me so bad, I have to stay until I die. Mitch McConnell, same thing. I mean, it is the epitome of the corruption of politics in Washington, D.C.
1: And who's the pro-war senator that's now not with us? Lindsey Graham.
0: Oh,
1: yeah, Lindsey Graham. And so now Benjamin Netanyahu and Zelensky are coming to the United States to deal with Trump today and attend the funeral of Lindsey Graham today. And it's kind of interesting because now they're saying they got to promote war themselves. They can't rely on Lindsey to do it for them before Donald. So that's kind of an interesting twist the mainstream press is talking about.
0: Well,
1: and I find it interesting.
0: I'm tired of a lot of that, you know, but I still don't know if the reporting is accurate.
1: No, it seems
0: like to me that Trump gets after Netanyahu quite a bit and vice versa. And they seem to be like friends that can disagree and fight and argue with each other. So I don't know. I don't know if I get the whole Zionist, anti-Zionist thing, you know, and I do not like ever painting the entire Jewish race with a single brush, because
1: of course
0: but they do it. There's lots of people who
1: do it, and it's wrong.
0: I don't like it.
1: It's wrong, and they shouldn't do it. Everybody's their own man or their own woman, and they should be able to decide for themselves. And I've had Jewish friends and Jewish neighbors that are wonderful people, Sheriff. Come on now.
0: Well, I've had Jewish friends who I never knew that they were Jewish, and how do you tell sometimes? I mean,
1: do you need to tell, Sheriff? Do you have to know that?
0: No. The whole thing. That's my whole point. I don't care. You know, what am I supposed to do? Go interview or vet people? Are you Jewish? Well, you know,
1: here's what I think we should do. If they're Jewish, or if they're Amish, or if they're this or that or whatever. So now I've crossed from religious to other kind of things. Why does it matter? To me, see, if someone's a good, honorable, moral person, then they're a friend of mine. And if they're not, I want them to stay away from me because I don't want the carnage in the wake. That's all I can say, right?
0: Yeah, but the remember Jesus when he was sitting with the tax collectors and all the other people. And the people said, why are you hanging around? Well, the whole need no physician. So you got to remember, Sam, us sinners, you got to invite us into your home.
1: Yeah, there you go. Well, I don't mind sinners. I don't mind people that make mistakes, but people that want to do me harm, I'd like to stay away from. I'm just the don't take my stuff guy, you know?
0: Yeah.
1: Leave me alone. Let me live free. I'll let you do the same. And in that we can be peaceful and kind to one another, let's do it.
0: Did I include that quote in the book? If I didn't, I wish I had.
1: Take my stuff? I think you did in some way. I think you referred to it. I remember reading that. All right, when we get back, ladies and gentlemen, I want to talk about license readers. Automated license readers, they're entering a new phase. They're not going away, though, folks. I know people believe they are, but they're not. And I'm going to tell you how and why and what. We'll talk about it with a good sheriff. You are watching Liberty Roundtable Live.
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3: I believe there will come a time when we are all judged on whether or not we took a stand in defense of all life from the moment of conception until our last natural breath. As a teenager, I gave my first public speech in my church. My hand shook, my heart pounded. I thought to myself, I can't do this, but somehow I did, and because I wanted to talk about things that were important, I persisted. I chided my church as a senior in high school for not seeming to care about the not yet born, for looking the other way, and for not taking a stand on life. I will be in earnest. I will not equivocate, and I will not excuse. I will not retreat an inch, and I will be heard. One thing I promise you, I will always take a stand for life.

0: He's with us now, ladies and gentlemen. I'm Sam Bushman. Automated license plate readers. They call them ALPRS, Sheriff. And they're entering a new phase. They're not going away anytime soon, folks. Who controls the data is what the battle is about. So across the country, police departments are not abandoning the technology because it doesn't work. They are demanding greater control of how it's used. Recent actions in Los Angeles, Ohio, Connecticut, Colorado are showing a growing shift away from blind acceptance. And they're saying we got to have tighter control of the collected data. We got to make sure there's oversight. The debate's no longer centered on whether license plate readers help solve crimes. Most law enforcement agree that they do. They believe they're valuable tools for recovering stolen vehicles, finding suspects, supporting criminal investigations, but they want to shift the more fundamental questions. Who owns the data? Who can search it? How long is it stored? Can it be shared with other agencies? What safeguards exist to prevent, quote, misuse? Several departments have suspended or ended contracts over this, restricted data sharing, and or moved to different technology providers because they want greater transparency, accountability, and local control. The bottom line's clear, folks. License plate readers are here to stay. It's not a debate over the cameras or whether they do good or whether they should stay. It's over who controls the information they collect and how it's governed. Sheriff, I want you to weigh in on this because people say, oh, these cameras are unconstitutional. My response is it depends on who puts up the camera and what they're doing with the camera. I could put up a camera on my property facing the sidewalk and I can record anything I want to, right?
1: Yes, you can. And some people do, actually. Sure.
0: In fact, I do because I got a doorbell camera.
1: Okay, yeah. And I know others who have set up even more.
0: And got mine just so you know, where it basically monitors my property, but it doesn't monitor the street, really.
1: Yeah, okay. Well, and every time there's a kidnapping, everybody hopes, the victim family, they hope that the neighbors have all these cameras going so that they can go try to find their child. And then the next day they'll say, but I don't like all these cameras everywhere, you know? And so, you know, my biggest question is, why are all of us forced by government to register our cars with the state? Why do I have to do that? And all of my information is available to every police officer who can just run them for no reason at all. He can run my plate just because I'm in front of him. He can run it and say he wants to see if I'm wanted anywhere.
0: You have and a this fancy is sports thing. Car, don't you, Sheriff?
1: They do what?
0: You have a fancy sports car, right?
1: Yes, I do.
0: All right, so if your granddaughter, pretty girl, gets in that sports car and drives to the store to get a drink, the cop can scan that plate, see the pretty girl, and go, I want to know who that chick is.
1: Well, it's, right? They could do that. But the thing of it is, it won't come back to her because it's registered to me. They won't know her.
0: I understand. I'm just making a point, though, that they can get all that data, though. They can go, hey, the car's associated with her. Then they can eventually put more and more together, find out, hey, the car's related to Richard Mack. Then they can start to patrol the net and the social media, and they can find, you know, eventually they can dig, and there's enough information to put that stuff together.
1: Yeah, no kidding. And it just really baffles me that we live in such an Orwellian society that all of us have to walk around or drive around with my property that I own, and some people dispute that, even though you paid your car off and you supposedly own it, the state still claims ultimate ownership. But that's a story for another day. I don't know that I have any responsibility to allow that to happen, to divulge all my personal information.
0: Yeah, but how do you stop it?
1: At the whim of any cop. And yeah, and you know what some cops do?
0: By law, you got to have a license plate. By law, you got to drive around with it on there. By law, they can, you know. So the debate becomes, you know, What does the law support? Do they have the right to take a photo of every one of these, put it in a private database, plumb that database, share that database with other jurisdictions, and the list goes on and on? You know, the governance of this is really the critical part that we've failed. What we do is we let the technology get ahead of the governance, and we say, hey, roll out these cameras. And then we're debating on the back end after the horse has already left the barn on, hey, wait a minute, who can share with who? Who owns the data? Who can search it? How long is it going to be stored? Can it be shared with other agencies? What safeguards are there to prevent, quote, misuse? You know, why are we debating this now after there's thousands of cameras all over the country? Don't we debate that before we roll out the cameras, folks? And that's the problem. That's what we should have done, right?
1: No, it's all for our own good, so it's fine.
0: Not.
1: Yeah.
0: The bottom line's clear, folks. They say to you that license plate readers appear to be here to stay. The real battle is no longer the cameras, but yet who's going to govern it? I don't know that we need to say that the cameras are here to stay. I think that we need to try to still route them out of our communities. If you want to go ahead and discuss the governance and get the governance in place in an appropriate way that protects our Fourth and Fifth Amendments, then I'll possibly discuss it with you. Until then, though, in my opinion, it's a violation of the law, Sheriff. Setting up a camera, collecting that data, storing it, sharing it for law enforcement purposes is a violation of what the founders intended about. Hey, if they're going to, you know, search and seize you, they're going to have to define what it's for, get a warrant, do all these things. All that's violated here, right?
1: Yeah, it is. And, you know, some cops put it to use. A lot of times, like in Provo, Utah, where I was a cop, you know, the graveyard shift gets pretty boring. And even daytime shifts, it's boring sometimes. And I'm glad, thank goodness, that there are boring times and it's just quiet and there's not constant calls to fights or family fights or bar fights.
0: It's a time when that happens, Sheriff.
1: Yeah. But you know what some cops will do? They'll really keep the dispatcher awake with a constant barrage of running plates in kind of lower income hotels and motels. You know, the hotel room that costs $39 a night.
0: Yeah, you rent them by the hour, right?
1: Kind of. You can, but so they're cheapies all the way around.
0: Sure.
1: And yeah, they can be used.
0: They just know that if they go there and they just troll and they find plates, they might find outstanding warrants. Then they're like, hey, there's an outstanding warrant for this. And then if they say, well, you didn't have the right to do that, they'll say, yeah, you had a broken taillight, or yeah, you whatever.
1: No, there's nothing. They're just running them. They admit it. I mean,
0: I know, if they ever try to dig in and prosecute and then have a reason that they got involved, they'll basically find some tic-tac reason to justify it.
1: He doesn't really have to document it, but he probably would say, I was just looking for suspicious vehicles and this is where we find them. And that's probably enough reasonable suspicion right there. But that's where they find people hiding that are on the lam. And so they go and run them. And I've never heard of any of them ever having that challenge. But that's still the same thing as I was alluding to earlier. Why do we owe the police that registration that has my name and address on it? And so I've always wondered about
0: it. It's a private property discussion at that point, right?
1: If you find a guy wanted and he's got a kidnapped girl inside that room, you're going to be grateful that the cop did that to save your daughter, you know? So
0: there's a serious balance here that we're pointing to. And the reason that I bring it up now is because it was in the news, but I also want everybody to know on September the 11th coming up, we're going to have an event in Utah County in Highland, highlighting this. And we're going to talk about surveillance and have a mock trial about surveillance. Sheriff Mack will come and speak. We're working on the exact topic, but it will relate to this as well. He'll be speaking about his new book, The Democrat Murder of America, by the way. And so that'll be happening September the 11th. It'll be free. More information will be coming out about that soon. I really want to quickly get to this, though. Mark Lamb's in the news, and he won, Sheriff.
1: Yeah, he did. But I will tell you, Sam, as I spoke with him about all the accusations being leveled against him, I said, what do the polls show? And he said, I'm ahead by about 30%, maybe more. And he won by about 15%. So I'm wondering if it had an impact And if that means that's going to carry over now to the general election in a very staunch Republican area where the Democrat is going to make some inroads.
0: In my mind, it depends on how much wings are to the allegations. And right now I'm saying somebody's innocent until proven guilty, sir.
1: Yeah, but not in politics. That's for, you know, that's for police.
0: Actually, you're right. I'm just trying to teach the right way to go, folks. But yeah, yes, you're right.
1: Yeah, so I don't know. I'm sure that he'll be okay, and I think he's handled it in a very politically astute manner. And you know, he's backed off. You know, he just focuses on his campaign, and that was probably a smart way to go. And he had his agent actually write a letter. On his behalf, a campaign letter saying how long she's dealt with him and what an honorable man he is. And, you know, I guess if they had to ask you and me about that, I would be able to write the same, except you and I disagreed with him on one particular time. And that's when CSPOA was actually calling sheriffs nationwide, and especially right here in Arizona, to investigate election fraud. And he said he saw no sign of election fraud, and he did not conduct one. Well, to see evidence, you have to look for it, which he did not.
0: That's a fact. And I will say this, though, to those people who are attacking Mark Lamb over these allegations, let's deliver proof. Yeah. Because if it's there, I want to know. And if it's not, let it go. Yeah. I don't like these allegations in politics where we play games and barbecue people in the court of public opinion. I don't support that.
1: Right.
0: All right, ladies and gentlemen, I submit we are a Christian nation, Neil. Just my opinion, to which I'm entitled, by the way. Thanks for being along for the ride. The good sheriff with me, the Constitutional Sheriff, and Peace Officers Association, CSPOA.org. Become a member of the posse today, would you please? And get a hold of the sheriff's book, MurderofAmerica.com. I'm Sam Bushman. God save our Constitutional Republic.

0: USA Radio News, I'm Ron Warner. Voters are casting ballots today in two closely watched elections with very different political stakes. In Georgia, Democrats are choosing a successor to the late Congressman David Scott in a heavily Democratic district. In South Dakota, Republicans are deciding their nominee for governor in a runoff between incumbent Larry Roden and businessman Toby Doden. The contests offer an early look at party dynamics ahead of the fall elections. Cracker Barrel is refocusing on its classic brand, selling off side businesses, cutting debt, and forecasting stronger profits after restoring the nostalgic look many longtime customers wanted back. There have been some major developments concerning the future of the Marvel Cinematic Universe.
1: As you know, this is a character I've wanted to play for a very long time. Thank you. Thank you.
2: During a panel at San Diego Comic-Con, it was announced that Ryan Gosling is going to be joining the MCU as the hero Ghost Rider. A Ghost Rider film is slated to release in 2028, directed by Shawn Levy. Next, it was revealed that a third Black Panther film is in development, with Ryan Coogler returning as director. David Johnson has been cast as the new Black Panther, the son of the character played by the late Chadwick Boseman. I'm Mark Mayfield.
0: Another movie's being given a Broadway makeover, and once again, it's based on a legendary musician.
3: Prince's Purple Rain is coming to Broadway. A stage adaptation of the 1984 cult classic is in the works, with more than 20 of the singer's iconic hits, including When Doves Cry and I Would Die for You. Longtime Prince collaborators Morris Hayes and Tony Z will serve as music advisors. Previews are expected to begin next March at New York's Majestic Theater, with a targeted opening date of early April. In New York, I'm Daria Aldinger.
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0: Tuskegee University's new dress code is causing debate online.
7: Starting this fall, the Alabama HBCU is banning bedroom slippers, bonnets, and do-rags in classrooms, the cafeteria, and other campus locations. Revealing clothing will also be banned. Students who attend professional events and business meetings will have to wear business suits. While many alumni are speaking out in favor of the move, others argue it seems a little too close to cultural policing, particularly when black hair has been targeted over the years in schools and workplaces. University President Dr. Mark Brown says the goal is not to restrict students from enjoying the Tuskegee experience, but to prepare them with a solid foundation for the workforce they'll enter once they leave Tuskegee. I'm Tammy Trujillo.
0: New research has linked heavy television viewing to brain changes associated with Alzheimer's disease.
8: The study, published in Alzheimer's Dementia, the Journal of the Alzheimer's Association, tracked over 1,700 participants' TV viewing habits in midlife for nearly 24 years. The findings, which examined participants' brains during MRI scans, showed that men who frequently watched TV had more white matter damage associated with cognitive decline and dementia. Researchers emphasize that the biggest concern is extended periods of passive screen time replacing social interaction or other mentally stimulating activities that support long-term brain health. I'm Michael Kastner.
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1: Thank you for joining me. It is the Tuesday edition of Point of View. And first hour, we're going to talk about apologetics, a topic we address so very often here on Point of View. Not only do we want you to know how to articulate a biblical worldview, we want you to know how to defend a biblical worldview. And this comes from a fascinating book, which I think you will enjoy, which comes from a guest we've had on the program many times before. Next hour, we're going to talk about the Supreme Court for a couple of reasons. First of all, we've had Philip Harrigy on before to talk about the pray for the justices. We also had a piece that we talked about last week, and we're going to come back to again. The Supreme Court needs more protection. And again, the organization that he is part of, the Judicial Action Group, has also done kind of an evaluation of some of the major Supreme Court cases. So we'll get into that. But I think we'll finish off before the hour is off so that I can also deal with a couple of issues. Charlie Cook talks about the fact that the DSA, that'd be the Democratic Society, Democratic Socialist, I should say, of America, want to abolish America. Also a very good piece by our good friend John Stone Street, Glenn Sunshine, who's a good friend as well, who wrote the book on some of these issues, but also have done a breakpoint commentary on Islam. So we'll try to get all that in today. If not, I'm going to have a lot more opportunities tomorrow. I have entirely the first hour free before we get into some of our guests, including a member of Congress who we'll talk with tomorrow as well. If you're not familiar with Louis Marcos, we've had Dr. Marcos on the program many times before. We've talked about his book, From Plato to Christ, How Platonic Thought Helps Shape Christian Faith. We've talked about Myth Made Fact. This one is My Apologetics Dinner Party, which I think you're going to enjoy because it helps you think about, all right, how do I, if I'm across the table from a friend, a neighbor, coworker, maybe even a family member, and they're asking some very important questions, how do I respond? He is an individual who is professor of English and a scholar in residence at the Houston Christian University, has his doctorate from University of Michigan. I mentioned just a few of his books, and this one in particular, My Apologetics Dinner Party, published by our good friends at InterVarsity Press. Dr. Marcos, welcome back to Point of View.
2: Hey, thanks, Kirby. It's great to be back on.
1: Yeah, I'm saying this is becoming kind of regular, isn't it?
2: I know, and, I know. It's just been busy. There's so much to write about. And, you know, this is an exciting time to be alive for an apologist. We are no longer sitting around in our churches saying, just let us sing our hymns and feel good, and you guys take care of all the thinking for us. We finally stopped, especially as evangelicals, we finally stopped doing that, and it's time to get back in there and realize that we have the most coherent and consistent worldview, not only about religion, but about everything else. And so this is a good time. There are so many key apologists writing. We're not sitting around scared anymore. We're coming forward with the gospel and what it means in every area of life. So it's a good time, Kirby.
1: And again, we're singing off the same song sheet, maybe a different line, different lyric, but I've said some of the same things, that this seems to be the golden age of apologetics. And one aspect of that, it seems to be the golden age of archaeology, because Louis, over the last couple of months, we've done three different interviews on three different books dealing with apologetics. And so again, Titus Kennedy, Phil Weaver, Paul Weaver, I should say, as well as Jeremiah Johnston. And so again, whether it's apologetics or a subset like archaeology or arguments for the faith, those are certainly the case. So let's talk about your book. It is My Apologetics Dinner Party, A Real-Life Socratic Dialogue. And I was thrilled to see Peter Kreff and Nancy Piercy, individuals who had on this program before, endorsing it. And in some respects, it reminds me a little bit of some of the things Peter Kreff has done. But you take us to a dinner, and you really kind of help us, first of all, set the table with a pre-dinner conversation. Then dinner is served. Then you have dinner, dessert by candlelight, and after dinner, 13 chapters. Matter of fact, each one of those could be a week, and you could have this for a quarterly teach in your Sunday school class. But help us kind of set the table. What did this involve? Talk about some of the people around the table, because in some respects, we're having the opportunity to look over your shoulder and know how to ask questions and how to interact with people of different faiths.
2: Thanks, Kirby. I've been part of an international fellowship that's been meeting at my home for about 15 years, and we usually meet once a month, and we often will have a meeting on Thanksgiving. So we'll have an international Thanksgiving potluck dinner. And there will be Christians there, but there will be people from different faiths. There's a Muslim, there's a Hindu, there's a Buddhist. Now, this, what I write about in my book, didn't literally happen on one day. I'm kind of combining dialogues I've had over the years with different people, but they're all based on real people and real dialogues. You see, I was in college in the 80s, and there was InterVarsity Christian Fellowship, and there were Campus Crusade. Those were the two major sort of college Christian groups. And InterVarsity was more focused on what they called friendship evangelism, whereas Crusade was more influenced on what they called door-to-door evangelism. Now, I have a lot of respect for people that do door-to-door evangelism, but that's never been my thing. I've always been, you see, this is an IVP book, actually. I've always been more into getting to know people and sharing your faith in that sort of setting. And then, you know, it's a shame, Kirby, because door-to-door evangelism, which is not unbiblical, but it's been so sort of bastardized by all these people coming to your door from cults and other things that I think people are so suspicious nowadays, and they have a reason to be suspicious, Kirby. So I really prefer a friendship setting over a meal. People get to see you, get to see the authentic person, get to be in your home. And I just think that especially today and with young people, I think if you're going to reach people, the best overall strategy is through friendship. You know, the old model was get them saved and then get them to join your group. I think the new model is get them to join your group, and then when they see the love and authenticity, hopefully they will accept Christ. You see, I think we've had to flip it a little bit, especially in modern America. And so a great place to start is over the dinner table. People sit, they eat together, they break bread, they share, and I think a lot of people are more open. So I've sort of combined all these different people. Some are Christians, some are Christians who are now skeptical about miracles, let's say. Again, there is somebody Hindu, somebody Muslim, somebody Buddhist, everybody at different walks of life, and how can you have these conversations in a way that's non-confrontational, but also pushes towards the truth?
1: Again, we're going to take a break and come back and get into some of those ideas. And again, there are so many chapters, we won't cover all of those, but I think you're going to find these fascinating. And even near the end, he says, it is kind of interesting. Some people wonder why everyone is so polite in this book. And I think there's a couple of reasons. First of all, there are kind of format that you create is certainly the case, but I've also found that international students tend to be much more polite. Matter of fact, I notice sometimes Asian students, even if they're going to ask a tough question, almost have to apologize for asking the question. But we're going to talk about some of the interactions over the years with Dr. Louis Marcos in his book, My Apologetics Dinner Party. We'll be back right after this.

0: This is Viewpoints with Kirby Anderson.
1: Have we created life in the laboratory? That was the implication from some of the news stories that declared that scientists have built a cell from scratch. That might be overstating the case a bit, but what was accomplished is significant. A synthetic biologist and professor at the University of Minnesota said she and her team constructed a cell piece by piece from chemical components. This very primitive cell does feed and can only reproduce for about five generations. As one biochemist explained, this isn't life created in the lab, but acknowledged it is a genuine milestone on the road towards that question. The cell is quite primitive and merely composed of 150 to 200 molecules. The normal simple cell has millions of molecules. In a sense, it is a foundation, or what one scientist called a chassis, that future advances can build upon. Now you might wonder if this synthetic cell poses any danger. It does not seem to pose any biosafety risk and could not be used in its current form to be used as a biological weapon, but further scrutiny is warranted given our history of what can escape from a biolab. You know, when I speak on intelligent design, I often show a cartoon of an Albert Einstein-looking scientist who proclaims, "If I can just synthesize life in the laboratory, then I will have proven that no intelligence was necessary to form life in the beginning." My audience usually gets the joke. The fact that scientists have been working decades to eventually create even such a primitive cell provides proof that random chemicals in a prebiotic soup did not produce life. Rather, it provides compelling evidence for design and a designer. I'm Kirby Anderson, and that's my point of view.
2: 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That's pointofview.net.

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1: Our guest today, you could probably learn a little bit more about how to answer some of the questions that you receive or how to respond to some of the inquiries. And I think you will certainly enjoy this book. Very readable, lots of fun. My Apologetics Dinner Party, published by University Press. If you'd like to know more about Louis Marcos, we have a link to his website as well as to his other books. We have X, Facebook, and much more, and also information about this book. And Louis, you talk about in one particular case where the turkey didn't arrive right away, and so you thought, well, maybe I'll have everybody sing. And so you begin to play Silent Night, Holy Night, and that singing immediately led Anthony to ask a question about virgin birth. That's an oxymoron. And the reason I wanted to focus on that is it gets us into the chapter on miracles. One of the quick answers that you gave is the argument has oftentimes been made by our atheist friends, by skeptics and others. Well, the reason people believed in miracles is they didn't know anything. But you point out that, okay, if you're talking about did they know about sperm and egg? No. But did they know that it was took a man to get a woman pregnant or many of the other miracles? That, I think, just by asking a series of questions as you do early on, starts a conversation and a dialogue, and that's the value of this Socratic dialogue, isn't it?
2: It really is. You have to draw the person. I remember reading somewhere that Benjamin Franklin would do that. Like, instead of argue with somebody, he would keep asking them questions until they saw the folly of what they were saying or saw the problem with it. You slowly draw them out. And again, you still hear people say it. The only reason the ancient world believed in miracles is because they didn't understand the laws of nature. And that sounds like a good argument until you think about it for 30 seconds and you realize, no, the only reason somebody recognizes a miracle has happened is because they know the laws of nature. So I try to get started by saying it is true. Joseph did not know about eggs and sperm, but Joseph knew that a woman does not conceive unless she lies with a man. And the fact that he immediately wanted to divorce her shows that he recognized that, no, this is not a natural way. Things like this don't happen. Mary must have slept with somebody without me knowing about it. So, again, we just don't understand this. Just because they did not have Newton's laws of gravitation, they understood that things fall. Mm-hmm. And if a hammer suddenly flew away, they would recognize it as a miracle. It's part of breaking down what C.S. Lewis called chronological snobbery.
1: Yes.
2: We have to understand that the ancient people were not stupid. They might have been ignorant about something that we know, but that doesn't mean they lacked the skill of observation and understanding. So, but it's better to draw someone out, ask them questions. So why did Joseph want to divorce Mary? Well, because she was pregnant. Well, why did that bother her? And again, so eventually, because I still hear very intelligent people say that about the virgin birth. It's kind of a weird thing, Kirby. We've gotten past this, but when I was younger, that became like a bridge. Like, how could you believe in the virgin? Like, they claimed to believe Jesus was the Son of God, but they didn't believe in the virgin birth because somehow it broke the rules of science. It's a very strange thing.
1: It is. Well, let's see if we can help people with interacting with many of their Muslim friends. Matter of fact, second hour today, we're going to talk a little bit more about a very good commentary by John Stone Street and Glenn Sunshine on Islam. And you have Reza, who, first of all, you was interacting with him a little bit on what Jesus claimed to be. But I thought we might even focus on this whole idea of the Gospels that are historical, because there you interact with him for quite a while about what Muslims believe, what they believe about the Quran, what they believe about the Bible. But there is a lot of commonality. And then where there's a difference, that begins a whole series of conversations, which I think are fundamental to even the claims that we see that Jesus made that are recorded in the Gospels. So can you help us out a little bit with this idea of whether or not the Gospels are historical and how to answer our Muslim friends about that?
2: Excellent. Now, let me preface when you said something like this earlier, that you need to understand that Muslims like talking about religion. Okay, what's the most important thing in their life? They want to talk about it. As Americans, we think you can never talk about religion. That is not the case with Muslims. They want to talk about their religion, right? And we can begin. There is common ground. The Quran says that, believe it or not, that Jesus was born of a virgin. So they believe in the virgin birth, but of course, they reject the incarnation, the belief that Jesus was fully God and fully man, which is the absolute essence of our faith. So it's incompatible, but at least there is a beginning. There's a bridge. They believe Jesus is the Messiah. They believe Jesus is sinless. They believe Jesus will return again. There's one place in the Quran where Jesus is called the Word of God. So, but again, let's not be fooled. Okay, they don't believe that he is the God, the Son, the second person of the Trinity. But we can begin there, and we can begin that the Quran itself shows respect, not for the whole Bible, but for the five books of Moses, the Pentateuch, or the Torah, and the Gospels. We Christians and Jews are the people of the book. So there is common ground there. They are supposed to respect the Gospels. But there is nothing more painful, Kirby, than reading the writings of Christian apologists who try to prove that our Gospels are corrupted, and they try to prove it by quoting Bart Ehrman and all the other heretical Christians that are all over the place. It's absolutely painful. That's the people that they quote. But one of the things I try to do with Razor when I talk to him is say, okay, there are some people that say maybe they're corrupted because it's true. We obviously don't have manuscripts from the first century. But I argue, and I try to argue with him, get him thinking, is that's not really an argument a Muslim can make. Because Muhammad is saying you can respect and trust the Torah and the Gospels. And the thing is that Muhammad is like 600 A.D. We have complete copies of the Bible from a couple hundred years before Muhammad. So one, and again, we'll talk about this later, but you want to avoid the gotcha. You don't want to catch them and say, I caught you. And then they're embarrassed, and then you've won the argument but lost the soul. So it's not about gotcha. It's to get them thinking about claims of truth and where the Bible comes. I don't remember if I had time to mention this in my book, but another thing you can say is obviously Muslims believe Jesus is a prophet. Well, let's look at the Gospels, and in the Gospels, Jesus predicts three times that he will go to Jerusalem and be arrested, he will be beaten, and he will be crucified. Well, Muslims, the Quran, actually deny that Jesus was crucified. God wouldn't do that to a prophet. So they don't believe Jesus died. He was just kind of like Elijah, was just taken away. So they don't really believe in the cross, in the atonement. And they don't exactly believe in the resurrection because Jesus was taken away, but he'll come back. But a little bit more like some Christians, we think that those two witnesses will be Elijah and Enoch because neither one of them died. I'm not sure if that's right, but that's what I grew up with.
3: Sure.
2: They seem to believe that about Jesus. He will come back and then he'll die. But get them thinking about the claims of Jesus. And, you know, I don't know if we have time, but most of your listeners know about the liar, lunatic, Lord argument that C.S. Lewis makes. Use that argument to get them thinking about the claims of Christ. And, you know, even if you don't believe that the Gospels are the inspired and errant word of God, all they have to be is reliable historical documents for Jesus's claims to be so profound that if he wasn't the Son of God, he was actually the greatest blasphemer who ever lived.
3: Well said. Again, the book is entitled My Apologetics Dinner Party, and we really just talked about some of the pre-dinner in the den, but I promise to move it down a little further. There's a section, of course, on dinner is served and then dessert by candlelight. Obviously, he covers things like the resurrection, human sinfulness. I'll skip those for no other reason, Lewis, than for the younger generation, because we do our next generation roundtable, Liberty MacArthur even does a whole thing about know what you believe and know why you believe, because in some respects there's two of the chapters here that I see the younger generation struggling with. One of the chapters is why are Christians so obsessed with sex, and that one comes up, and then the other one, how can there be only one way to God? So those are very useful chapters, and because we have covered some of these other issues like historical reliability and the resurrection and things things of that nature. Thought we'd come back and pick off those two and then finish off with some others. But if you find yourself saying, okay, I'd love to read this book, or I know somebody that might be engaged in this book because it's in a conversational format and the individuals around the table are asking questions that maybe they're asking, this might be a book you would want to obtain. It is published by InterVarsity Press. As I pointed out, it could be a great small group study. But let's take a break. We'll continue our conversation on My Apologetics Dinner Party right after this.
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0: 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Opinions expressed on Point of View do not necessarily reflect the views of the management or staff of this station. And now, here again, is Kirby Anderson.
1: A delightful book, My Apologetics Dinner Party, a real-life Socratic dialogue. Dr. Louis Marcos is the guest, and again, he is the author of the book. And I thought we'd focus on one of the chapters, which is a little bit more unusual, because after all, it is a topic that deserves some attention. Why are Christians so obsessed with sex? We have, of course, booklets that we've made available in the past on homosexual theology, cohabitation, even one that's kind of a summary of the books by Carl Truman on sex and culture. Of course, Lewis, you all quote a number of individuals there from our good friend Nancy Piercy and Josh McDowell, but also Scott Peck. And I know this is a question that shows up in some of your conversations because we hear so much about the sexual issue. And because Christians address it, you have individuals want to know, why are Christians so obsessed with this issue of sex? How do you answer that?
2: It's good. Now, one of the things, again, and question and answer is a way to help the people to get to the root of the problem. So we're not always dealing with symptoms. Let's get to the root, to the cause, what's wrong. And I think through question and answer, you have to get people to understand this simple truth. Just because something is natural does not mean it's good, because we have bought into this idea. In fact, that's why I don't know. I don't think we'll find it. But a lot of Christians think if somebody could prove that there's some kind of gene or something that causes homosexuality, then we've lost the fight. But no, we haven't. Okay. There are people that are born sociopaths. Does it make it okay for them to do sinful behavior? But I really think, especially in modern America, we have this idea, if it's natural, it's good. And I use the example, and it keeps getting my daughter upset during a dinner party.
1: I knew you could use
2: Scott Peck, who wrote People of the Lie, and then first he wrote The Road Less Traveled.
1: Right.
2: And unfortunately, even though he's one of my favorite authors, at the end of his life, he lost it. He wrote a book called In Heaven as on Earth, and it is the worst vision of heaven, because poor Peck could not bend his mind around the resurrection body. Yeah. He was too much of a Zen Buddhist. But People of the Lie is one of the best books ever written on evil. It should be still read.
1: Mm-hmm.
2: And he makes this a very simple argument. Human nature is filling up your diaper. It is completely natural for an infant to go to the bathroom in his diaper. And you have to train the child to use the bathroom. And here's the interesting thing. Once they learn something proper, then they will realize how terribly unnatural it is if, you know, they get sick or something and they go to the bathroom with their pants or something. So even though that's kind of maybe a nasty analogy, it gets to the point of, look, why does a man have an affair? Does he do it because it's unnatural? He does it because it's natural. He's going to risk his family, his wife, maybe his career if he's Christian. It's natural, but that doesn't make it right. We live in a fallen world, and we do need to train our affections, to order our desires. They need to be. And see, I like to talk about it that way. And the Catholics are particularly good at this, going back to Augustine, that sin is misdirected desire. I love in John chapter 4, when Jesus speaks to the woman at the well, it is obvious this woman is seeking some kind of love, some kind of intimacy, some kind of acceptance. She's been married 5 times and she's living with a man. What I love is Jesus does not condemn her for her desire for love. Her desire is okay. It is the way she is fulfilling it that is not only sinful, but self-destructive. It's actually hurting her just as much as it's hurting God, if you will. So if we want to get deeper, let's get down to what your desires are and understand how God gives us the desire for love and intimacy. But there are self-destructive ways to fulfill that. Just like we have a natural desire to eat,

0: crazy thing for a modern American. We do not own our bodies.
1: Yes.
0: I don't remember if I said this in the book. I read this in an article. I can't remember what it was. Someone made a great point that in our struggle against abortion, we made a categorical error. We started making the argument an issue of rights rather than an issue of duty. Yeah. Once we accepted modern Enlightenment understanding of rights being the most important thing in the world, we sort of lost it. Well, who's going to win on the rights? But if it's duty, the mother has a duty to the child. The child has no duty to the mother. And so, again, we need to think about the way we express ourselves. And again, we can be too much into what's called the autonomous individual. And so, really, one of the things, okay, the difference between evangelism and apologetics. Evangelism is simply presenting the gospel. But a lot of times in apologetics, Kirby, the person is not ready for the gospel.
1: That's right.
0: They need what Francis Schaeffer liked to call pre-evangelism.
1: Yeah.
0: So they need to understand not only who Jesus is, but who he is not. Not only who God is, but who God is not. And so a lot of times what you're doing is trying to get to the root issues and explaining that, you know, that's actually not what Christians believe, even though everybody thinks it is. So again, it's a matter of changing their worldview, their unquestioned assumptions, like if it's natural, it's good. That's an unquestioned assumption. Once it's questioned, the person will begin to think about it, and now they've got a new lens through which to look at issues of sexuality.
1: Well said. Well, in a few minutes, let's, if we can, get into how can there be one way to God. And I've been in situations myself sitting across the table where Muslims, Buddhists, Zen Buddhists, atheists, even kind of neo-Orthodox Christians and the rest. And the one assumption around the table is that there are many paths to God. Right. And it's the narrow-minded evangelical, me, who believes that there's only one way to God. So when you have an international group, you can pretty much guarantee that that's going to be a big issue, even among some of the younger Christians. Can you respond to that?
0: It's true. It's true. And, you know, I grew up in the 70s and people love to say, well, truth is at the top of the hill and there's many ways around it. Well, I accept that analogy, except that the truth that is at the top of the hill is the one who said, I am the way, the truth, and life. That's the founding verse of Houston Christian University, where I teach, John 14:6. So there are many ways around. See, here's the problem. This is even more an American problem. We have this idea that maybe life is college, and if you get an A, you go to heaven. If you get an F, you go to hell. Well, that's not the way it works. There are two different colleges. See, heaven is not just like getting an A or graduating. Heaven means you will be forever in the presence of the triune God. Do you want to be in the presence of that triune God? So we've got to get to the nature of reality. And I share a little story where I had a friend who we were talking, and it became very clear that he hated God. And then at the end he said, and another thing I hate about God is he sends people to hell. And I said, wait a minute, you just said you hate God.
1: Yes.
0: Being in heaven means being with God, right? So if you don't want to be with God, where else are you going to go except out of God's presence? So it's again, Christ claims to be the life. You can only have life if you are in the life. But I offer hope. My favorite story in the Christmas tree, go back to Christmas, is the Magi. Who are the Magi? They're obviously not Christians. They're not Jews. They don't have the Torah. They're probably Zoroastrians, people think. But anyway, they had limited knowledge of the stars, and they followed that limited knowledge, and it led them to the Christ child. Now, when they got there, they could have said, forget it, I'm not doing this, this is ridiculous, I'm going home. But they don't. They recognize that this is the truth, and we know that because they didn't just give the baby gifts, they knelt down and worshiped the Christ child. So as I explained it when I'm with international people, Christianity is not the only truth. It's the only complete truth.
1: Very good.
0: It's not the only truth because we're all made in God's image, and there are bits and pieces of truth in every religion, every culture, every ethnic group. But only, and not even Christianity, only in Christ himself, the one who said, I am the way, the truth, and the life, do we get

0: truth in its most complete form.
1: Very good. Let's take a break, and when we come back, maybe pick out just one other chapter. But again, this book is entitled My Apologetics Dinner Party. I think you can certainly understand the great wisdom that is there, and it's put in such a conversational manner. I think you will greatly enjoy it. We'll be back right after this.

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1: Back once again as we talk about My Apologetics Dinner Party, a real-life Socratic dialogue. It is published by our friends at InterVarsity Press, written by Louis Marcos. And Louis, I thought we might talk about New Age spirituality because in this particular case, Bill talks about the fact he'd been dating a Christian woman and he was thinking, well, maybe that's easier. Maybe we could just begin to merge the East and the West. And we have, of course, so-called New Age spirituality, crystals and astral projection and Ouija boards and transcendental meditation, astrology and all the rest. And so that is another one of those questions that seems to surface frequently at these kinds of dinner parties, doesn't it?
2: It really does. I mean, I don't know if your listeners know this, but, you know, the new atheists are really dead, Kirby.
1: Yes.
2: They really are dead. The new challenge for Christianity is the other side, the new. In other words, Freud is dead, but Carl Jung,
1: yes,
2: who has religion,
1: well
2: but it's a empty spirit, we're kind of over there now. And at least you can reach these people. They're at least a little bit more open. They're seeking transcendence. They're seeking something supernatural, right? But again, we've got to get them thinking at a deeper level. What is going on here? What are you seeking? What is the new age? And I spend a lot of time, you know, talking about reincarnation and Buddhism, right? They believe that their version of heaven is moksha or also known as a nirvana. And the thing about nirvana is it's not a place of pure delight like heaven. It's a place that exists beyond pleasure and pain, because the Buddhists believe that the problem with man is not sin, but desire itself. You have to extinguish all desire, or you will be forever, you know, painful and cut up and destroyed and things like that. And you want to work with somebody. Is all desire really bad? Do we need to get rid of desire, or do we need desire to be purified and perfected and brought back to its original state? See, I want us to interact with young people who are desiring something beyond the madness and sin and fragmentation and deceit and hypocrisy of the world. But let's find common ground there, right? Yes, the world is broken. That's why I don't want us to never use the word sin, but we can start by using a word like fragmentation and brokenness, because they understand that. And then if you're moving and you get to know the person, then we can start identifying the sin and disobedience and all that. But let's begin with the common ground. They recognize that the world is not the way that it should be. So what is the problem?
1: Mm-hmm.
2: What is the solution? I wrote another book called Apologetics for the 21st Century a while ago.
1: Right.
2: And I actually had a whole
1: mm-hmm.
2: chapter in the Da Vinci Code.
1: Yes.
2: And even though the Da Vinci Code is not Christian, the weird thing is it appeals to people's desire for magic and mystery and secrets and all that. And in that book, I argue, hey, if you want a code, you know, riddles and secrets like the Da Vinci Code, there ain't no better book than the Bible. All those prophecies in the Old Testament and the way they're fulfilled in the New Testament have so much wonder and magic. There is no greater magic than becoming man but remaining God. There is no greater magic than the incarnation, the two into one. So let's grab on to that desire for a magic and a wonder and an enchantment beyond our disenchanted age, but let's try to slowly redirect that to the true source of that magic and wonder.
1: Well said. About 200 pages, and I do want to talk about how people can use it, but I thought I'd be remiss if I did not mention, first of all, that if people wanted to connect up with you, of course, you are at Houston Christian University, which is hc.edu, hc.edu. Let me also just mention, as you go to the website there, honoring Dr. Sloan, who was your third president,
2: yes.
1: And when I heard just recently he died, we were very saddened, and of course, have interviewed him as well. And I might also
2: Indeed.
1: Mention... that if you click on the picture there of Louis Marcos, you will see one that takes you to all of his books, Facebook, X, and a number of other places. So I wanted you to know that he is quite available if you would want to interact with him, if you maybe even would want to do a kickoff for your book party or something like that. He might be able to help you in that regard. But let's talk about for just a minute before I let you go how people can use this. I've already recommended that it's just very readable. And sometimes when people hear apologetics, they think, oh boy, this is going to be tough sledding. And it's just very readable. It's just perfect to hand to people. But it also, because you have 13 chapters, I'm well aware of the fact that you can break 52 weeks into 13 weeks. And this could be a small group study. So talk about how people can use the book.
2: That is what I was hoping. I mean, I was really hoping that people would take this one chapter at a time and maybe even, you know, have, you know, mock conversations between themselves. Talk about that, identify. But it is very, very readable. Now, in the back of the book, I have a very lengthy appendix,
1: yes,
2: a sort of biographical essay that I give you all of the books you might want to read that you can go from there. But it's good. It's not even a bad idea to sort of read it out loud. You know, it's supposed to read like a screenplay. And in fact, I was very happy with InterVarsity because I said, please, I turned down a bunch of the audio people until we found someone that can do voices. So the audiobook is a play. This guy does different voices. He does an Indian accent. He does an Egyptian accent. A Chinese accent. And so if you listen to the audiobook version, it really comes alive as a drama, almost as a screenplay. But again, this is something to read together as a group. You know, get a leader to identify what they thought were the best strategies, but then people can talk about that in a group. And they, again, you don't need to be a scholar who studied apologetics. I've tried to bring it down to just a very conversational level so that people are not intimidated. They can talk about how they can bring up these discussions in just regular everyday discussions in an organic, natural way.
1: Well, again, just some great resources that people can find. And again, you can go to some of the links that we've provided there. Of course, as you pointed out, this is available both in paperback, but again, you can get it in Kindle. And again, very soon you'll have an audiobook. And of course, there's even an MP3 CD. So there are just all sorts of ways in which you can benefit from this. And I just appreciate all the books that you've written over the years. And we've done quite a number of interviews with you. But when I saw this one come out, I said, oh, for sure, we have to get you on again to talk about this. So, Louis, once again, you've done a great job. And I think this one may be, of all the books you've ever written, perhaps the most approachable because it really is just talking about dialogue. And anybody, no matter where you are in the spectrum of well-versed apologists or people that know nothing about what even the word apologetics means, this would be quite the readable book. And so thank you for writing it. And thank you, most importantly, for giving us an hour today.
2: Hey, thanks so much, Kirby. That's my hope for the book. Keep up the good work.
1: Well, again, we encourage you to find out a little bit more. We have all those links available to you at the website, pointofview.net. As you go there, of course, you'll find out more about some of the guests that we've had on the program. Also, let me just one more time mention that we do have our take action item at the end. Support the SAVE Act. We talked about that yesterday with our friend John Lott. But again, if you haven't had a chance to act on that, feel free to click on that button and contact your two United States senators. My viewpoints commentary today, life in the lab. Maybe we'll get to that a little bit later in the second hour today. And of course, there's some really good articles that have been coming out lately about design and nature and evidence for that. But have we created life in the laboratory? No. As a matter of fact, what little we have been able to do in the lab illustrates all the more a very powerful argument for intelligent design. But let's take a break. And again, if you are interested in knowing more about Louis Marcos, or you know somebody who would benefit from this conversation, you might just click on the share button, send it to some others as a podcast, and I'm almost positive we're going to have some highlights from this interview that will show up on Spotify, so you can check that out a little bit later. Let's take a break, though. Got a lot more to cover right after this.
3: 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Dramatic descriptions of politicians and music stars supposedly making statements about a current issue, leaning into the microphone, looking into the lens, opponents silenced, It's powerful, it's riveting, and it's all lies. 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So many liars, so much deception. 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

0: USA Radio News, I'm Ron Warner. The Department of Justice is turning to the Supreme Court to restore President Trump's executive order that seeks to restrict mail-in voting.
1: The executive order directs the Department of Homeland Security to compile a list of verified U.S. citizens who are eligible to vote, while also instructing the USPS to create new rules that would toughen requirements for states conducting voting by mail. Solicitor General D. John Sauer argues that the lower courts have no power to intervene yet because the USPS and other involved agencies are still sorting out how they're going to implement Trump's directive. Now, the administration wants the High Court to immediately intervene to ensure that agencies can resume in time for this year's midterm elections. I'm Mark Mayfield.
0: President Trump is set to hold meetings with two key U.S. allies in the backdrop of the memorial service for the late Senator Lindsey Graham.
2: Israeli Prime Minister Benjamin Netanyahu and Ukrainian President Volodymyr Zelensky are both in Washington, D.C. for the service, and both plan to meet one-on-one with President Trump. Of late, Trump has appeared more publicly supportive of Zelensky, as Ukraine's war with Russia is now in its fourth year. And Trump's been more publicly frustrated with Netanyahu as Trump tries to end the war with Iran. I'm Scott Carr in Washington.
0: President Trump was in the Detroit area yesterday, renewing his push to bolster the American auto industry.
3: In a campaign-style speech at the GM Milford Proving Ground in Milford, Michigan, Trump said he's done more for auto workers than any other president.
4: We're building more auto factories and more plants than at any time in the history of our country. And someday the fake news is going to be writing stories about it. They don't like to write those stories. That's why they call them the fake news.
3: He says his tariffs targeting foreign autos have boosted domestic production. His visit comes less than 100 days before the midterm elections and a week before Michigan holds its primaries. I'm Tammy Trujillo.
0: From America's News Network, USA Radio News.
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0: The family of a 93-year-old woman wants answers from a Queens funeral home after their loved one was allegedly cremated against her wishes.
6: Family members say UV Rodney died on July 8th and she was taken to J. Foster Phillips Funeral Home in Jamaica, Queens. The family has a death certificate that showed Rodney wanted to be buried next to her grandmother in her home country of Guyana. But attorneys claim she was cremated and the family had to go through a lengthy process to get her ashes. Civil rights leader Reverend Kevin McCall.
7: We are calling for this funeral home to be shut down immediately. The state needs to investigate.
6: Rodney's family plans to hold a symbolic funeral Friday in Queens. In New York, I'm Natalie Migliori.
0: New York City officials are marking the one-year anniversary of the deadly mass shooting inside a Midtown Manhattan office building.
8: One of the victims killed is being honored on this anniversary, Blackstone executive Wesley LePatner. Her husband, Evan, is launching a foundation in her name to develop leaders in philanthropy.
9: She was just burning with energy and light, and everybody who came across her saw it and felt it.
8: A gunman opened fire inside a Park Avenue office building, killing LePatner and three others in a high-rise shooting that shocked New York City. Mayor Mamdani honoring Detective Adidarul Islam with a remembrance ceremony. Another one of the victims was off duty but working security in the building. In New York, I'm Scott Pringle.
0: I'm Ron Warner, USA Radio News.
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0: Kirby Anderson.
1: Second hour today, going to spend some time, first of all, talking about the need for protection for Supreme Court justices and the need for us to pray about that. Liberty McCarter has already put together our Pray for America this week, and you will be receiving that shortly, which again encourage you to pray for the protection of the Supreme Court justices. And we've talked about on this program how rare that has been in the past, but we did post a very good article that was in the Wall Street Journal, which again has the title, The Price of Politicizing the Supreme Court. It's got a picture of Supreme Court Justice Elena Kagan and Supreme Court Justice Amy Coney Barrett, who, of course, as we talked about, she said how difficult it was to even try to explain to her son why she was wearing a bulletproof vest. And this is something that has never really existed before. So we thought it would be really good to come back to this conversation that we've had in the past with Philip Arregui, because he not only is an individual that understands the court. Last time we had him on back in May was to talk about his book, The Parable of the Prodigal Court. Also, there is a very good thing that the Judicial Action Group Foundation has produced on the Supreme Court. So lots of issues to talk about. Philip Arregui, again, is a lawyer, a prayer leader, an individual who's been very much dedicated to this issue of judicial renewal, but also wanting to bring the court back to God as it was at one time, something we've talked about in this 250th anniversary of America. So, Philip, welcome back to Point of View.
2: Yeah, thank you very much, Kirby. It's an honor to be on with you.
1: Let's, if we can, maybe set the scene. When we talked about this the other day in roundtable discussion, we had one person that was younger and two of us that are older, and the older ones were saying, look, I cannot remember a time when we even thought that there would be a physical threat to a Supreme Court justice. And I remember seeing signs and impeach Earl Warren, things like that. But there was not so long ago, because I used to live in Washington, D.C. when I went to Georgetown University. There was not so long ago, really, I guess a few decades, but where you'd go into a restaurant, you could see a Supreme Court justice, you could see a U.S. senator. There was never a sense that any of those individuals' lives would be threatened, and something has changed dramatically. Can you speak to that?
2: Sure, and I don't know that I could pinpoint it. If you made me pick a day, I would say it was... it was April and May of 2022 when someone at the U.S. Supreme Court knowingly, intentionally leaked the draft opinion of the Dobbs case to reverse Roe. And but the day that I would say it turned, Kirby, was the day that these protesters, crazy people, I mean, they weren't protesters. I mean, the things they were doing were disgusting. At the Supreme Court justices' homes, with mock blood on their bodies and all sorts of just sick things. And then the Attorney General of the United States had a federal law that he was due to enforce that barred protests like this at the homes of Supreme Court justices, not the offices, the homes of Supreme Court justices. And Merrick Garland refused to enforce that law. Again, this was a law that was already on the books.
1: Yes.
2: But that was the day that I think things turned, because what it said was the president of the United States and his attorney general was saying, these folks are fair game. And following on that, you had the assassination attempt, which we can certainly talk about that as well, because that was significant. But I think that's when it turned, because it's when the public got the message from the president of the United States that they were not just okay, they wanted pressure to be brought on these Supreme Court justices at their homes.
1: Well, and again, we can, in this particular article, talk about the swatting attack on Justice Barrett. But let's go back to, Gorsuch and an individual who was wanting to kill him. And, of course, more recently, we talked about how there are other reports of an attempt on to assassinate the Secretary of Treasury, and the press didn't cover it. And finally, that's when Scott Bessent said, look, if you even check challenge that or question that, you can actually go to the hearing for the sentencing of the man who wanted to kill me. And of course, we've seen the attacks on the president and everything else. So we are dealing with something that is unprecedented. Sadly, sometimes there have been attacks on the president, but I really can't ever think of a time in which there was a physical attack on a Supreme Court justice. And we have now multiple examples, don't we?
2: There are, absolutely. And by the way, you mentioned Gorsuch. It was Kavanaugh. I know that's who you meant.
1: Oh, did I say Gorsuch? I mean, Kavanaugh, sorry. Yeah.
2: I know. But what was interesting, Kirby, is the guy Nicholas Roski, the assassin who went to Kavanaugh's home, he said he was going to kill three.
1: Yes.
2: And, you know, there were already five on record to reverse, and those would have been Thomas, Alito, Gorsuch, Kavanaugh, Barrett. But knowing that he went after Kavanaugh first, my guess, if I had to guess, it would have been that he was going after Gorsuch and Barrett next, because they were the three newest members of the court that came in from President Trump. But one of the things about that I find very interesting, a lot of people don't know this. I've heard the question a lot from people, is Barrett being threatened? And the answer is absolutely. Now, let me say, if she is being threatened, it shouldn't have an impact, because she's taken an oath to not let that type of things matter. And if it is, then she should resign. And the same for Kavanaugh and Gorsuch and all the justices for that matter. But the question of whether she's being threatened, the answer is yes. Because if we go back to, I think it was May, I forget when the assassins showed up at Kavanaugh's home. It was either April or May of 2022. But the very next morning, there was a post on social media by a group that was called, they called themselves Ruth Sent Us.
1: Yes.
2: At that point, of course, they were referring to Ruth Bader Ginsburg, who had passed away. But they said Ruth Sent Us. Now, who was it that took Ruth's seat? That would be Justice Amy Coney Barrett.
1: Mm-hmm.
2: Well, the morning after the assassins showed up at Kavanaugh's home, this group, Ruth Sent Us, posted on social media a picture of the school of Amy Coney Barrett's children. Now, a lot of people don't know that, but that's a fact. So when we talk about whether these justices are being threatened, the answer is absolutely they are. And there are other instances we could talk about too, Kirby, just with Amy Coney Barrett. She's been sent pizzas in the name of a dead federal judge's son who was killed.
1: Mm-hmm.
2: The same thing has happened to her family members. We talked about the vest. We talked recently within the last 2 months about a swatting that occurred at her home. And Kirby, maybe you would want to explain that to your listeners, what that is, if they don't know.
1: Well, again,
2: I think
1: it's a good point, and thank you for clarifying that. But again, we think of course, one of the challenges that was given both to Kavanaugh and Gorsuch by, of course, the at this time minor Supreme Court justice and a member of the United States Senate. But let's take a break. We'll come back and explain a little bit more about that, as we are encouraging you to pray for the protection of the Supreme Court. Let's take a break. We'll come back with more right after this.

0: This is Viewpoints with Kirby Anderson.
1: Created life in the laboratory? That was the implication from some of the news stories that declared that scientists have built a cell from scratch. That might be overstating the case a bit, but what was accomplished is significant. A synthetic biologist and professor at the University of Minnesota said she and her team constructed a cell piece by piece from chemical components. This very primitive cell does feed and can only reproduce for about five generations. As one biochemist explained, this isn't life created in the lab, but acknowledged it is a genuine milestone on the road towards that question. The cell is quite primitive and merely composed of 150 to 200 molecules. The normal simple cell has millions of molecules. In a sense, it is a foundation, or what one scientist called a chassis, that future advances can build upon. Now you might wonder if this synthetic cell poses any danger. It does not seem to pose any biosafety risk and could not be used in its current form to be used as a biological weapon, but further scrutiny is warranted given our history of what can escape from a biolab. You know, when I speak on intelligent design, I often show a cartoon of an Albert Einstein-looking scientist who proclaims, "If I can just synthesize life in the laboratory, then I will have proven that no intelligence was necessary to form life in the beginning." My audience usually gets the joke. The fact that scientists have been working decades to eventually create even such a primitive cell provides proof that random chemicals in a prebiotic soup did not produce life. Rather, it provides compelling evidence for design and a designer. I'm Kirby Anderson, and that's my point of view.
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1: Back once again with Phil Parrighi, and let me again talk about the article that we've posted, because some of this may have come fast and furious, and you can read about the fact that the request that came from Amy Coney Barrett and Elena Kagan was for additional funding for additional security agents. And then one of the things that amazes me, they also were looking for 25 more officers for security at the court, and then even a command post to coordinate assignments and protection. You might say, why is that? Well, as we were talking about just a minute ago, there was a swatting attack. Now, what is that? Well, that's where there's a fake disturbance call that goes to the local police, usually District of Columbia or Virginia police, depending on where that might take place, or could be in Maryland as well. And so then they send law enforcement there. Well, because we have individuals already protecting Amy Coney Barrett, they could at least say, no, that was a fake charge. That was a fake swatting attack. But then, as you also pointed out, Philip, just a minute ago, sometimes there were deliveries which would arrive in the name of the federal judge, Esther Salas's son, who was shot in 2020 by a gunman posing as a delivery driver. And of course, we already mentioned the individual in 2022 wanting to assassinate Justice Brett Kavanaugh. And if you tie that into the two that I pulled together, many of us remember a time when Chuck Schumer, Senate Minority Leader, declared that Justices Kavanaugh and Gorsuch had released the whirlwind and will pay the price. And so in some respects, you can see what might have been in the mind of that individual that wanted to assassinate these individuals. And it just underscores the reason why, number one, they want more security. And also, number two, why I know, Philip, you and your organization and our organization are encouraging our listeners to pray for the protection of the Supreme Court justices.
2: Absolutely. And I read recently an article from a site that I agree with them 95% of the time, but they were commenting on this, and they were referring in particular to Justice Barrett. And they said, you know, they shouldn't have more security. They ought to just have to deal with the world that they're creating with their opinions. And I just completely disagree with that. I think there's frustration with some of Barrett's votes. And I would love Kirby to provide some context to the big picture on that. But it's not conservatives who are frustrated with Barrett and Gorsuch and Kavanaugh that are threatening to kill them. It's the left who's doing that. And yes. So if anything, as conservatives and constitutionalists, we should say no. We want not just conservative justices protected, but all of them. You know, we don't need people showing up threatening to kill them. That's not how we operate. We're children of the Lord. That's not how Jesus would have us to go about this. And so we want security for the justices to protect them.
1: At least we can, since you wanted to give us some context, mention that this resource, which I just received, and I think it is just, again, outstanding. We have a couple of different links to JAGF, which is one of the links that we provide. We also provide a link to one of the other resources there as well. So we give you a couple of different ways to look at the Supreme Court. But you've got this summary of the 2025-2026 Supreme Court cases, and these are 14 of them. And anybody that thinks that the court is always ruling in favor of Donald Trump just needs to look at the one loss ratio there. It is not what you would believe. And yet at the same time, there have been some very significant cases before the Supreme Court. And it's another reason why you're challenging people through the organization, the Judicial Action Group and the Judicial Action Foundation, to actually pray for the Supreme Court.
2: Yes, and then for people also to be encouraged, because it may be that there are two cases that go the wrong way over a year's time, and people hear about those and they get frustrated, and they should be concerned, rightly so, about losses that we have. But guys, let me tell you, there was an era for about 60 years from 1962 to 2022 where we were consistently not just losing, but it was getting worse.
1: Yes.
2: And worse and worse and worse on social conservative cases. And now we're winning every one of those. There are some cases dealing with presidential power that I don't like how the rulings went. But there was a day when every case dealing with the LGBT agenda, we would lose it. And the left would come back 2 or 3 years later with even a crazier case, and we would lose it. And this happened consistently. Well, that's not happening anymore. And so I think it's important that as we pray for the court, that we not have a wrong perspective and just say, you know, all is lost. It's horrible. I don't even want to pray for them anymore. That's exactly what the enemy would like. We need to have the perspective of seeing the court like the prodigal son. He's done a lot that's wrong, but I think the boy is on his way home. And if we look at the court, they're not home yet, but they've made a lot of progress, guys. And we can't get frustrated when they take 2 steps forward and 1 back. We need to acknowledge the mistakes, but we need to keep praying, because over the course of the last 5 years, it is absolutely miraculous what we've seen.
1: Again, let me commend to everyone your book, The Parable of the Prodigal Court, Your Invitation to Shift a Nation Back to God. Of course, you can also go back to the interview we did on the book for an entire hour in May. But also might just say that if you get this Supreme Court summary, for those of you watching online, I'll hold it up here. And the green are, again, agreeing with those particular decisions. And you'll see that there are a number of Supreme Court justices that everything is in green, and then a couple where most of it is in green. And you can always depend on the fact that Ketanji Brown Jackson is always in the red. And most of the time, Sotomayor and Kagan are in the red. But even sometimes those are in the green. But this is a remarkable turnaround. And you and I are old enough to remember a time when we seem to be losing every single one of these key cases. And things have changed dramatically, including the conversation we're going to have this Friday when we talk with Kelly Shackelford about the whole issue of religious liberty. And we have the Religious Liberty Commission. We have all sorts of various edicts going down through the federal government. We have some of these very important cases that have been won. And that's why I just encourage people to find out a little bit more about the Judicial Action Group Foundation, which, again, Libby was the first one to kind of tell me about your organization. And then, of course, I read your excellent book. But talk for just a minute before we let you go about how people can join with you, because we have links on our website, and I would encourage people to do what they can to support your organization.
2: Yeah, thank you very much, Kirby. And yeah, we do thank Libby for making the introduction. And you mentioned Kelly Shackelford. He's a hero. I love Kelly. They have a great organization. And but in Judicial Action Group, guys, we'd love to have your help. And one thing I would encourage you to do, there is a resource on there that Kirby just described. It's the graph showing Supreme Court cases and the votes of the justices. You can find that by going to JAGF for JAGFoundation.org and then click on the news tab. Right. And then the top story that you see will be that graph. It's just a great resource for folks to see it. Share it with your friends, or if you have a prayer group, if you pray for our country, print that off and take it and show it to them. It's a great resource. So that's something we'd love to give to your listeners to check that out. And then when you go to the website too, if you would, guys, just register your email. We're not going to sell it. It doesn't cost you anything, but we do have an insider report where we send out information. We tell you about our events. Oh, by the way, quick on that, Kirby, we're having a national consecration of our courts gathering on October 5th at the Museum of the Bible. Mm-hmm. Judge James Ho from Texas will be there, Dutch Sheets and some others. So that'll be a great event. People ought to sign up for that and join us.
1: Let me just mention again to go to jagf.org. First of all, you'll see the consecration thing at the Museum of the Bible. Scroll down, because I know some of you do scroll all the way down. You'll find one that says news. Hit read more. Then you'll see the same chart I just held up. Scroll down a little bit further, and there's a place for you to sign up the newsletter. So as long as you make your way down the website, you'll find some of the things that Philip is talking about. Philip, I've always enjoyed our conversations. Look forward to the next opportunity, and thank you for joining us today here on Point of View.
2: It's my honor. Thanks a ton, Kirby.
1: Again, this can be found at the Judicial Action Group Foundation. And again, as you go there, scroll down enough so that you can find the news section. That's where you'll see the graph. And I think it'll be really encouraging to you to see all the green that is there. And then again, if you want to sign up for the newsletter for their organization, just scroll down a little bit further, and there you are. Well, we've got some Democratic Socialists. We need to talk about that. And we will do so right after this.
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0: 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The opinions expressed on Point of View do not necessarily reflect the views of the management or staff of this station. And now, here again is Kirby Anderson.
1: Back once again. This, if we can spend just a little bit more time talking about socialism, we'll get back into some of that again tomorrow. Some very good material that I've already decided to post for our conversation on Wednesday. And by the way, I might just mention for tomorrow, we'll also get into this whole idea of digital surveillance. We have done a booklet on digital surveillance. We've also done a more recent one, which is actually entitled The Weaponization of Intelligence. And one of the members of Congress has actually written what's called the Privacy Act to begin to reevaluate and maybe even take down some of these flock cameras, some of the digital surveillance that is taking place. So we will get into one of the issues we've talked about here on Point of View over the years. So I hope you can tune in then. But let's, if we can, get back to socialism and what some people would say should be called communism. And I think this piece by Charles Cook is really helpful, because Charles Cook, if you don't know, we've quoted him before, is from Great Britain. So got a little bit more of a kind of a British personality, maybe a little more hesitant. And you wouldn't pick that up necessarily by what he writes, because he talks about the fact that some people are saying, you know, we need to avoid the Red Scare. Now, what do we mean, the Red Scare? Well, from about 1947 to the 1950s, you had a man by the name of Joseph McCarthy. And I think on the one hand was legitimately talking about the influence of communism into various agendas and into different venues around the country. Many people argue that he went overboard. There are some others that have been trying to defend him. But the bottom line is that this has been used as a say, anytime you talk about somebody as a communist, well, we're back to the Red Scare. So Charles Cook, again, a student of history, understands that. And he says, okay, maybe we should be careful about that. But he still says, and this is, again, surprising, that the appropriate name for the Democratic Socialist of America, he says, is red, because he says they're communists. They are Jacobins, which goes back to the French Revolution. They are wreckers and despoilers and iconoclasts who, if left unchecked, would wipe the United States off the face of the earth. Now, he says, why do I say that? Because of the very honest statements by the co-chair of the Democratic Socialist of America, who is Megan Romer, and she was on television with Shannon Bream. Now, I've got a commentary coming out next week. I've already recorded it. And after I recorded it, and even as I was, I thought, okay, I did quote some of the articles that have come out, including one by Karl Rove, but I added to it a link to a piece that came out by Scott McClellan. I could even add this one that we're talking about today, because some people will argue, well, yes, I know that the Democratic Socialist of America platform says this, but do they really mean that? Is that just maybe hyperbole? And this is where, again, kudos to the Fox News host Shannon Bream to go down the list and ask, do you agree with that? And so she asked, for example, abolish the Senate. Megan Romer says true. Okay, replace the presidency and the Supreme Court as we know them. Romer, yep. Shannon Bream, abolish ICE. Again, Romer, absolutely. Shannon Bream, abolish borders and give amnesty to anyone currently in the United States illegally. Well, Megan Romer says, well, as a long-term plan. Yep. Defund the Pentagon. Okay, Pentagon. Romer, absolutely. Shannon Bream, abolish prisons, at least in large part. Again, Megan Romer. Yeah, again, as part of a long-term program. Okay, so no prisons, government, public ownership of most corporations. Again, Megan Romer, absolutely. Okay, so this establishes for any fair-minded individual, this is the end game. This is the goal. You can look at the platform and say, yeah, well, they probably don't believe all that. These are like campaign promises. Sometimes used to say campaign promises are like a pie crust meant to be broken. Okay. Nope. They're really committed to this. And that's where then Charles Cook goes on to say, one must award Megan Romer credit for her thoughtfulness, for despite her casual tone, she managed in a space of a minute to demand, are you ready for this? The abolition of every load-bearing structure in America. To abolish the Senate is not only in effect to abolish the states, but given the Senate is the only unamendable part of the contemporary Constitution, it is to

vision represents a perfect immersion of this premise. Romer and her friends want to shirk all the basic responsibilities of the state. National defense, territorial integrity, policing, protection of individual liberty, while micromanaging all the private tasks that have traditionally been the preserve of civil society. So again, he goes into what that might mean, and we've talked about that before, but he then recognizes that if you want to put some of this in perspective, maybe you need to go back to our founding 250 years ago. And he says, interestingly enough, commenting on the American character a year before the revolution, Edmund Burke praised the colonists. And Edmund Burke, of course, wrote some very famous works, one of which, of course, we quote quite often, but praised the colonists for their foresight. In other words, he wrote, the people, more simple and of a less mercurial cast, judge of all ill principle of government only in actual grievance. But he says in America, he proposed, they anticipate the evil, judge the pressure of the grievance by the badness of the principle. And the result is they augur misgovernment at a distance and snuff the approach of tyranny at every tainted breeze. Okay, sometimes hard to read 18th century literature, but there you are. And what Charles Cook says in light of that is Megan Romer, vice chair, if you will, of the Democratic Socialist America, Megan Romer is a tyrant, and the ideas she is advancing are infinitely more tyrannical than anything King George III or his parliament could have concocted in a month of Sundays. It would indeed be preferable if we did not have to deal with communists in the United States, but we do not have the luxury at present. We need not wait for the chains before objecting to the forge. It's a good piece, but it's just a reminder again that the Democratic Socialists of America want to abolish America. And so it's just a great reminder that, yes, this is what they say, and yes, this is what they mean. Well, we're going to take a break, but just before we do so, let me just mention that if you scroll down on our website, we've encouraged you to do so, so that you can find out more about the Judicial Action Group and the Judicial Action Group Foundation. If you scroll down a little bit further, of course, you will see our action item, but just before you get there, the Viewpoints commentary today is on life in the lab. And I think it's a great opportunity to recognize that there has been a remarkable breakthrough at the University of Minnesota, where a synthetic biologist and her team have been able to create a cell by taking various chemical components and actually getting it to reproduce itself. Now, it doesn't last very long. It can only reproduce itself after about five generations, but hey, it's not exactly life created in the laboratory, but it's a significant milestone. It's only got 150, maybe 200 molecules. Simple cell usually has millions of molecules, so we are not anywhere close. But I think it does bring us back to something I mentioned in the first hour. And that is, when you think about this, this is a great argument for intelligent design. Because I oftentimes, when I speak on the subject of intelligent design, have this cartoon character on this screen that looks sort of like Albert Einstein. But this Albert Einstein looking scientist says, if I can just synthesize life in the laboratory, then I've proven that no intelligence was necessary to form it in the beginning. Well, most people get the joke. And the fact that scientists have been working decades upon decades upon decades to create even a primitive cell that actually does not reproduce after five generations and really is pretty puny indeed, it illustrates again a powerful argument, I think, for intelligent design. Let's take a break. We'll come back and talk about the subject of Islam. That's something John Stone Street and Glenn Sunshine have written about. We'll be right back.

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1: Back for a few more minutes, if I could, for just a few minutes, talk about the subject of Islam. And it is always difficult to kind of sort through, because if you talk about, as I do in one of the books that I published years ago on Islam and what it believes and how we can witness to it, looks like we're maybe minimizing the danger of Islam. And sometimes if somebody says, well, you're minimizing the danger, I point them to my book on Islam and terrorism, or in some of the booklets, we have a booklet on kin witnessing to Muslims, but also have a booklet on Sharia law. So there are extremes that people fall into, but one of the extremes that John Stone Street and Glenn Sunshine are addressing is this. Recently, they say a handful of popular podcasters, some of the people we've quoted even on this program before, have claimed that the Islamic regimes are historically very kind towards Christians. And they point out that those who make this claim are either willfully ignorant or advancing an agenda, because they say the historic record is not ambiguous. Just in case you're not familiar, John Stone Street is, of course, the voice of Breakpoint. He's with, of course, the Colson Center. He is an individual that worked with Chuck Colson until Chuck Colson passed on. Dr. Glenn Sunshine is a professor of a university in Connecticut. I've actually interacted with him many times. I've actually preached in his church. He has been very associated with the Colson Center. As a matter of fact, one of our booklets is, in a sense, just kind of a summary of his book on history and world view, kind of like what I sometimes say. Some of our booklets are like the Cliff Notes version of some of these books. So these are two individuals that know a lot about the topic, and they give us the facts. So what are the facts? They said, for example, the claims that relations between Islam and the Christian world were peaceful for 500 years until the First Crusade, 1099, for example, are false. Muhammad died in 632, and by 732, that's 100 years later, Islam had taken the Holy Land, North Africa, from the Christian Byzantine Empire. They had conquered Spain, advanced into France, just a few hundred miles from Paris. If you ever heard me speak on the subject of Islam, I've got the map, and I show the Muslim army going to the east, but especially the Muslim army coming out of the Arabian Peninsula, taking all of North Africa, all of Spain, which becomes Moorish Spain. And if we're not the defeat of the Muslim army at the hands of Charles Martel, probably would have taken all of Europe. So that's 100 years of an incredible jihad against the West, okay, against Christianity. After taking additional land in southern France and establishing bases in the Alps, then Muslims launched raids into Germany. They also sacked the outskirts of Rome, took control of Sicily. And so really by 1071, they had defeated the Byzantines and took control of most modern Turkey. 24 years later, that's when the Byzantine Empire asked the Pope for what essentially was the First Crusade. By the way, in both my books, I have a chapter on the Crusade. You ask people, sometimes they'll say, well, what about the Crusades? I go, what about them? You know, the first or the second, which one are you talking about? And they go, well, no, it's just a line, you know, the Crusades. They have never even studied that. But if you'd like to know that, that's the case. Okay, what happens in those countries, and what happened when those countries and those territories were actually managed by Muslims? Well, Christians in these conquered territories were treated as dhimmis. This was called dhimmitude, and they were second-class citizens who were required to pay a tax called the jizra. The jizra was a special tax, but it was also a sign of submission, which was accompanied with certain kinds of humiliations. If you failed to pay that tax, it could mean death or enslavement, maybe even the destruction of a church building. Yes, some churches were allowed to stand, but they could not ring the bells. You could not even be praying aloud in your own home if it was in the earshot of a Muslim. There was all sorts of threats there as well, but they then go on to explain something else, because then the claim is oftentimes made that Muslim rulers protected the holy sites of Christians and repaired them when they were damaged. Well, again, John Stone Street and Glenn Sunshine say nothing could be further from the truth. Typically, important Christian holy sites were converted to mosques to show the victory of Islam. You can think of course, Istanbul as a great example. The largest church in Christendom fell to the Turks, and it, of course, has been a mosque ever since. Now, some might point to, if you've ever been to Israel, well, the Church of the Holy Sepulchre, and that is one of the exceptions, but there's a very good reason for that. The Church of the Holy Sepulchre in Jerusalem actually was allowed to stand because it was a major site for pilgrims going to the Holy Land, and thus it generated revenue for the caliph. But eventually, in 1009, Caliph Hakim destroyed it, and it lay in ruins until the Byzantines were able to actually rebuild it years later. Even in the Ottoman Empire, there are some that claim that they were kind to Christian boys, but many of those were taken from the homes. And then sometimes you have, of course, the slave markets. Girls were oftentimes taken as slaves or in harems. Of course, some of the greatest Muslim violence was against the Armenians, the Assyrians, the Greek genocides, all of that, which took place under the Ottoman Empire. And as we, I think, have pointed out on this program many times before, this same kind of violence continues to this day. You can think of the abductions, the forced marriages, the murders, arson of churches, the oppression of Christians in places like Pakistan and Egypt, increasingly in Europe. There is a prohibition of churches in many Muslim countries, Saudi Arabia, many other Muslim countries. And then one of the things we've talked about so often is just this horrific slaughter of Christians by the Muslims in Nigeria and in other places in Africa. So, nothing else. John Stone Street and Glenn Sunshine end with this. No, Islam has not been kind to Christians. The only reason to make this claim is to make the occasional anti-Christian acts of Israelis look worse, but there's no comparison. Christians in Israel have more rights and freedoms than any other Muslim country, especially in history. To claim otherwise is to ignore reality. So if you've heard some of these statements, some of these conspiracy theories and the rest, this is a very good antidote to that. It's one of the articles we've posted for you to read, but of course you can also go to Breakpoint and find it there as well. A great resource as well. Simply go to the ColsonCenter.org for some of that information. And again, had John Stone Street on many times. Matter of fact, I'm just thinking next time we have one of our Truth Team weeks, probably need to get him on again just to have him talk about the impact that Point of View is making and how we have always worked with the Colson Center all these years to advance the gospel and to make sure that people are thinking biblically about every area of life. First hour today, we talked about how to defend a biblical worldview. Second hour, we've talked about the importance of knowing how to articulate a biblical worldview. So hope you'll go to the website pointofview.net and find some of that information, which we make available to you every single day. As always, I want to thank Megan for her help engineering the program. Derek, thank you for producing the program, and I look forward to seeing you tomorrow on our Wednesday program of Point of View. We're going to be covering some really important topics. We'll see you then right here on Point of View.
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1: Former Sheriff Richard Mack recounts in his book, The Proper Role of Law Enforcement, how he came to realize while working as a beat cop how wrong the all-too-common orientation of police officers is when they think of their job as being to write tickets and arrest people. 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That's cspoa.org.

0: sharply limit voting by mail, although Senate leaders say it lacks the votes to pass. A new study found that most foods made for toddlers are highly processed.
1: Researchers at the University of Texas at Austin looked at over 2,700 toddler food products, including fruit pouches, oat bars, and snack puffs. The study found 81% of those products were ultra-processed, and nearly half, about 49%, did not meet at least one World Health Organization nutrition guideline for children ages 6 to 36 months. The findings come as the U.S. Food and Drug Administration considers new rules for nutrition labels on food packaging and for marketing foods to kids. I'm Monica Nelson.
0: President Trump is again calling for an interest rate cut.
2: Trump spoke on Air Force One Monday.
3: We should have the lowest interest rate in the world.
2: Trump told reporters the new head of the Federal Reserve, Kevin Warsh, is doing a fantastic job, but the Reserve Board is very political and some members may have bad intentions. Trump nominated Warsh and says he knows what Warsh wants to do. The Federal Reserve will announce its next rate decision on Wednesday. I'm Mark Mayfield.
0: Wall Street closed mostly higher.
4: At the closing bell, the Dow Jones Industrial Average gained 537 points, the S&P 500 rose 15 points, and the NASDAQ lost 55 points. I'm Sarah Lee Kessler.
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0: Police in Suffolk County, New York, continue looking for people involved in a massive street takeover on Saturday.
6: Local residents are fed up with the rowdy and dangerous behavior on the roads.
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8: I think it really terrorizes people in the suburbs.
9: There's no consequences. Why should they stop what they're doing?
6: Authorities say at least 200 vehicles drove from Smith Haven Mall in Lake Grove and traveled nearly 20 miles southwest to Bay Shore on Saturday. Five arrests were made so far, including 22-year-old Shamir Solomon, who allegedly had a loaded gun in his possession. Authorities also seized 10 vehicles. In New York, I'm Lizzie Radabali.
0: California Senator Adam Schiff wants to crack down on paid influencers and the use of AI in campaign ads.
10: Schiff has introduced a pair of bills that call for stricter limits on both means of advocating for candidates. One bill would amend a loophole in federal campaign law to require influencers to label posts funded by political committees or candidates. The other would update existing rules to ban the impersonation of candidates to include AI-generated content that uses their likeness or voices to misrepresent their positions, campaigns, or opinions. It would also remove the requirement that the misrepresentation